0: power looms as Texans choose a Republican nominee for Senate.
1: It's been a bitter and expensive primary in Texas, where residents are voting in a runoff for a Republican nominee for U.S. Senate, and where President Trump weighed in late to tip the race.
2: We have a great candidate, I believe, in Texas, and I believe the Texas candidate, who's Ken Paxton. I think he'll win. I think probably he'll win very substantially.
1: That was Trump last week. His endorsement of State Attorney General Ken Paxton over four-term Senator John Cornyn gives the challenger a late boost. The winner runs in November against Democratic State Representative James Tallarico. I'm Julie Walker.
0: Federal judges have blocked Alabama's plan to use a congressional map that could give Republicans an advantage in a key U.S. House race coming up in the midterm elections. And the South Carolina Senate rejecting President Trump's push to redraw the state's congressional districts in hopes that Republicans could gain an extra seat. The proposal passed the South Carolina House back on May 20th, after 2 days of long debate, but senators have rejected the effort. Secretary of State Marco Rubio says details still being worked out to end the war in Iran.
3: Speaking from India, Rubio says the sides are working on an outline.
4: Suffice it to say that some progress has been made, significant progress, although not final progress has been made.
3: Regional officials say the deal would gradually reopen the Strait of Hormuz and see the U.S. blockade of Iranian ports end. Iran would give up its stockpile of highly enriched uranium. At Arlington National Cemetery, President Trump mentioned those who were killed fighting Iran.
5: We lost 13 wonderful soldiers. Wonderful, special people.
3: The president said there could be no 4th of July without America's armed forces. Ed Donahue, Washington.
0: More at townhall.com.
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0: In the morning hours, there was a devastating crash in the northern Dutch-speaking part of Belgium.
8: We're here in the Flanders region of Belgium, where a tragedy struck this morning when a train traveling 75 miles per hour struck a school van early this morning, killing both the driver and the chaperones of the students and two students aged 12 and 15 and injuring five others. Authorities tell us that those others are in stable conditions in hospitals. They also say that what likely happened is that the van driver broke through the barrier just before the train came through and smashed the vehicle.
0: That was reporter Sam McNeil. A spring heat wave scorching parts of Western Europe, breaking temperature records and triggering government warnings. A temperature of 95 degrees Fahrenheit recorded in London on Tuesday. France also seeing record temps, reaching 97 degrees. News and analysis at townhall.com. The Trump administration requesting comment on its plans to further crack down on what it calls the release of unauthorized information. As part of its continuing focus on leaks to the media, the notice in the Federal Register from the Office of Personnel Management would be used by federal agencies for both current and new employees. The notice cited several instances in which such information was released. When it comes to today's digital revolution, enough is enough.
9: After pouring billions into laptops, tablets, and learning apps, a growing number of schools say it's time to take a step back. The Los Angeles public school system will stop giving its youngest students devices as part of a sweeping new screen policy in the nation's second largest school district. Concerned parents are driving the change. As one mother says, her daughter came home from school with a screen addiction in her backpack. Rich Thomason reporting.
0: More at townhall.com.
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13: Pico Union, the czar of common sense, the great Eldersky, Don Lorenzo. 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
13: 888-971-SAGE, 888-971-7243. I am Larry Elder. We are Salem News Channel. Jennings, the host of Jeopardy, has teed off on President Trump on more than one occasion. That brings us to the Price is Right host, Drew Carey, who said, quote, anyone who votes for or endorses Spencer Pratt for mayor, he called him Spencer Pratfall, for mayor of L.A. See how clever that is? Pratfall. For mayor of L.A. needs to get their head out of their blank. I understand being angry, unsatisfied, but at least get behind someone competent and not some serial scammer without a soul or moral compass. F this guy already. Close quote. Pratt fired back. In a tweet, he said, quote, isn't it weird how the two comedians histrionically lashing out against me are both in the Epstein files? What are the odds? Referring to Carey and Chelsea Handler. According to the Huffington Post, Carey is mentioned in the so-called Epstein files, that he had dinner apparently with Epstein, alleged. As for Handler, Pratt said, I'm fine with not getting that vote. I don't think she's a mom with kids going to the park. I keep saying you don't have a kid in L.A. right now. You may not be as concerned about your kids inhaling fentanyl smoke at the swing or stepping on a needle. I don't think she has a dog. Maybe she doesn't have a dog because these dogs are ODing from smelling fentanyl at the park or licking it. It's insane. I get 1,000 videos a day all across Los Angeles. Most of them I can't post because it's naked drug addicts, you know. End of quote. Now, let's talk a little bit about the race for governor. Gavin Newsom is telling Californians to boycott Chevron because he claims they're gouging people. Number 19.
18: Gavin Newsom is telling Californians to boycott Chevron because of their high gas prices. And they are high. $6.39 today in California. But also today in Jackson County, Mississippi, you can get gas from Chevron for $3.99. That is $2. $5.40 less than here in California. Same company, different prices. Why? Because of Gavin Newsom and his policies. We shouldn't be boycotting individual oil companies. We should be boycotting the Democrat policies that have given us the highest gas prices in the country. My plan is to get us to $3 gas. Vote for change.
13: That, of course, is Steve Hilton. So Chevron, dastardly oil company, is gouging Californians, but they're not gouging customers in other parts of the country. How can that be? Xavier Becerra is the leading Democrat, former HHS secretary under Obama, and he was asked, what would you do about all these problems? Poverty, gas prices, housing, homelessness, number 21.
19: California right now has the highest poverty rate in the country, highest gas prices in the country, the most homeless people in the country, and among the most affordability issues when it comes to homes in the country. Do you think that the Democrats in this state who have been in charge of it and the supermajority are doing a good job?
20: We could do better, no doubt. But we are the fourth largest economy in the world. We are the place where the new economy engines, the industries are coming, tech and so forth. We still are the place where people want to come visit, whether it's Disneyland or the beaches. And what we have to do is just make it more affordable. But people want to come to California. People would like to stay in California. We have to make it so they can afford it. And that's a big task, but we'll work on it.
19: She's making the argument that essentially things stay status quo with you, that you're the Sacramento guy. What changes from a policy perspective? What's different with you than what we've seen over the last 4 years with Governor Newsom?
20: We'll get things done. I think
19: you're suggesting he hasn't?
20: No, he's done quite a few things, but we'll get more things done, and we'll get them done a lot faster because the crisis is upon us. And it takes someone who's actually had to deal with crises to know how to get us out of them. And that's one area where, whether it was the COVID pandemic, whether it's trying to finally decrease prices for prescription drugs, which I did for the first time by negotiating against some of the largest pharmaceutical companies, or whether it was taking on the biggest menace that we face in California, Donald Trump. I did it as Attorney General. It helps to have someone who has experience. Katie Porter can say a lot of things, but one thing I won't need are training wheels when I walk into the governor's office.
19: But in terms of a specific policy for the state going forward, you didn't mention any. Is there a specific policy that you would change that we've seen over the last 4 years, or something that needs to be done better?
20: Better. I mean, we are one of 50 states, but we are the fourth largest economy in the world. Something's going on that's not bad. The difficulty is we have too many families who aren't seeing the prosperity reach them. And we have to do a better job of making sure that we keep that engine going, but make sure the engine is humming for everyone.
19: And so how do we do that? I mean, in terms of the affordability issue, which you say is issue number one, which voters say is issue number one, the rent is too damn high for a lot of people and prices are too damn high for a lot of people. What changes with you? What are you do differently than what we've seen now, which is why we have all of those challenges?
20: Yeah. We build more. We build more housing so we can reduce that demand that causes prices to go up, because there aren't enough good places to live. And that means everyone's seeking that one place and they drive up the price. Build more so there's not such a great demand.
13: Build more housing. Exactly. And what are you going to do that? Are you going to water down the CEQA law, the climate change law that makes permitting a nightmare, that jacks up the cost? Are you going to do that? We just need to do a better job. We just need to do a better job. He also said he would fund health care for illegal aliens, although, of course, you can't call them illegal aliens. Number 23.
20: We also make sure that we don't go anywhere near where Donald Trump would like us to go when it comes to health care. We don't start kicking people off of their health care simply because Donald Trump gutted $1 trillion out of the health care system.
19: Well, and some of that is a question of what to do in terms of health care for the undocumented. That's been something that Steve Hilton has pointed out. He says he wants to take the undocumented off of health care rolls. Why do you want to keep them on there, and how much is that going to cost the state?
20: Clearly, a place where we differ. He looks at them as people who don't have documents. I look at them as hard workers. I look at them as people like my parents. I am the son of immigrants. To me, I want you to build. Help me build California. If you're working hard, I want you to have health care. I guess Steve Hilton doesn't care if they work really hard. He looks at their status, and that's about it.
19: Well, he says that they broke the law. He says that he immigrated here legally, and that spending money to give somebody health care is incentivizing bad behavior.
20: He doesn't seem to mind that the price of food is a little lower because these are the folks who are picking the crops. He doesn't seem to mind that the places that you can buy to live in are places that these folks built. He doesn't seem to mind that they're the folks that are taking care of probably one of his relatives, probably taking care of his yards. He seems to mind that they don't have documents, but he doesn't seem to mind that they do so much of the work in California.
19: What's the price tag for health care for illegal or for people that are here without documents? What's the price tag for that?
20: It's no different than it is for you or me. It's just that because they're undocumented, they don't get any assistance from the federal government. And we ultimately will make sure that we provide health care to everyone who works doing it the right way, and we'll make sure that we don't leave anybody out, because when you leave them out, they still will get health care, except they'll enter through the most expensive doors in the healthcare system, the emergency room.
19: But do you have a cost estimate for what that means?
20: There are cost estimates. The Governor Newsom, has done the right thing. He's moved the state closer to being able to provide health care to everyone who works in this state. That includes the undocumented. And we've seen the numbers. It is expensive, but it's more expensive to let people go without care.
13: Unbelievable. This is what we're dealing with here in California. It's more expensive not to give them health care, illegal aliens, than to give them health care. Cost of education, K-12. Cost of health care. See, this is why people come to this country illegally. People like this. You think the net cost of people here illegally is beneficial? It is not. The net cost is negative on taxpayers. Americans have no problem with people coming here legally. It's illegally. Told you a million times, the group most harmed by illegal aliens are workers living in the inner city with high school or less education, because they have to compete against illegal aliens for jobs, and their presence puts downward pressure on their wages. Plus the cost of education, K-12. Not a problem. Undocumented. And they can get in-state tuition, illegal aliens. They get accepted to state colleges and universities, something that a kid going to UCLA from Wisconsin can't even get to. It is outrageous. And they don't want to do anything at all about it because they don't think there's a problem. 888-971-SAGE, 888-971-7243. What about fraud? Let's talk about that when we come back. I'm Larry Elder.

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0: 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I am Larry Elder. We are Salem News Channel. With Memorial Day now in our rearview mirror, we've marked the official start of summer, haven't we? 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This will help a prison's child make a truly godly transformation as they experience Christian fellowship, while still having fun swimming, horseback riding, other fresh air activities. 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
8: 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They're just, their head is kind of dropped, no eye contact. By the second day in the afternoon, they're starting to smile. They're starting to trust. And by the last day of camp, some of them don't know how to express themselves. Some of them are crying. Some of them are hanging on to us that they don't want to leave.
0: 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Listen to Abigail Spanberger. This is the current governor of Virginia. This is during the Biden administration. This is what she said about the border. Number 20.
9: The question related to why doesn't he just shut down the border, presumably the he being the president, it's because there's actually no legal authority to do so.
0: There's actually no legal authority to shut down the border, said Abigail Spanberger, who later on became the governor of Virginia. Let's hear that again, number 20.
9: The question related to why doesn't he just shut down the border, presumably the he being the president, it's because there's actually no legal authority to do so.
0: That tells you everything you need to know. The president has no legal authority to enforce our laws. He has no legal authority to shut down the border, something that Trump did in 30 days of Trump 2.0. Mind-boggling. Bruce is in Chatsworth. Bruce, you're on the Larry Elder Show. Thank you so much for calling.
10: Hi, Larry. I wanted to expand on what you said just a few moments ago about where the people from the inner city are the most harmed by the illegal aliens taking the jobs. Another thing to consider is how much damage it does to small business contractors. I've been a contractor for 44 years and in the trades for 50. Excuse me. And, you know, there's so much illegal construction going on with unlicensed contractors and then certainly illegals supporting those crews or working directly. And you may have a large commercial building owner, and he's never going to call a legitimate contractor. He just calls up these people who he knows through other people or what have you, and they come and either paint the building or do the construction, the concrete or whatever trade it is, and it's all said and done, and the legitimate contractor never hears it. Legitimate contractors paying the license board, mm-hmm. general liability insurance, bonds, license bond, and so forth. And so workers' compensation for the workers. So it amounts to thousands, if not tens of thousands a year, just in insurance to carry that business legitimately in California. And you have a massive amount of labor that's going on that's completely contrary to public policy and law. And it's going on in the Attorney General's office in the state of California, Sacramento, can and does little about it in relation to the scope that's going on. It's massive. Certainly the entertainment industry doesn't want the piracy of their films. The legal industry won't allow people to walk into court and without being licensed in real estate and accounting and so forth. But the professional business of construction is completely overlooked in terms of upholding the laws of business and professions code, and it's massive, and it's hurt small businesses to an untold degree because it's been going on for at least four decades now, and it's a crime.
0: Bruce, thank you very much for that. Peter Schweitzer says that Democrats see mass immigration as an enormous electoral advantage. I've said a million times, if illegal aliens turn citizens, turn voters, voted Republicans, we wouldn't be having this conversation. Number 18.
11: You know, the Wall Street Journal, other entities used to talk about replacement theory, and they used to say that demonstrates racism and bigotry. When people like me, they used to accuse me of this, talking about replacement theory. It's not a theory, is it? It's a reality. That is that they want to change the citizenry, the culture, the demographics, because we're not assimilating people in our colleges and universities and K through 12 anymore. It is a reality, isn't it, Peter Schweitzer?
12: Yes, it's absolutely a reality. And by the way, they tell us this is so. This is not a theory. I mean, I quote extensively in the book from foreign officials, from those in the United States as well, who see this as part of the strategy of shifting American culture. Look, for example, what's happened to labor unions. They have been wildly radicalized, especially those of the unskilled labor unions. Why? Because migrants came in that were part of foreign organizations, terrorist organizations like the FMLN. They seized control of these labor unions and radicalized them. And they openly claim credit for this. The Democratic Party itself has recognized that mass migration is an enormous electoral advantage for them. The first thing it does is it allows them to mint new voters. If you look at naturalization in the United States, by the way, I like immigration. My parents were immigrants, but this is weaponized immigration. The biggest years of naturalization of new immigrants in the United States have all been re-election years for Democrats. 1996, 2012 for Barack Obama, and 2024 for Joe Biden. Why is that? Because they know that new immigrants tend to vote 80 to 85% for Democrats. So what they did inside government those years, and they'll continue to try to do it in the future, is they dumbed down the rules for citizenship. They would ignore hundreds of thousands of documents related to criminal background checks on new immigrants. They wouldn't worry about language requirements. Why? Because they wanted to mint new voters, because it is a core constituency of the Democratic Party. So you have this alliance between foreign adversaries who want to undermine the United States and Democrats who domestically see this as an opportunity for they themselves to gain a political advantage. And it's been a hugely important one for them, Mark. That's why they're fighting so hard in the streets right now to prevent deportations.
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16: With SRN News, I'm John Scott. Speaking to reporters on his flight to India, Secretary of State Marco Rubio says the emerging agreement between Iran and the U.S. is one that world leaders from the region do support. Israel's military clashing with Iran-backed terrorist Hezbollah group along a strategic river in southern Lebanon as Israeli troops push farther north, days ahead of talks in Washington between Lebanese and Israeli delegations. Israel will expand its operations in Lebanon. The polls are closed in the Lone Star State. The Senate primary runoff featuring incumbent John Cornyn and Attorney General Ken Paxton. A cruise ship at the center of the deadly hantavirus outbreak undergoing further cleaning before it returns to its home base. 12 hantavirus cases and 3 deaths were reported on that ship. This is SRN News.
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1: 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I am Larry Elder. 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I was talking to a couple of my white buddies. You guys ever get sick and tired of people assuming that you're racist, making all sorts of allegations against white people just because they're white? And they said, yeah. I said, you ever say anything about it? Well, this is Greg Gutfeld and Jessica Tarloff on Fox, number 22.
2: But nobody people are real. Nobody, the white supremacists okay, you know, are real who got the call to action.
3: Let me do the simplest analogy. This is like when somebody says, on average, men are taller and way more than women. And then one woman goes, but what about her? And they point to a WNBA player. Yes, Jessica, I'll give you. There probably is a bigot somewhere, but you guys created a false flag that there was this immense movement going on in this country that then put targets on people like Charlie Kirk's back, and he's dead. And a lot of other people were either threatened, physically attacked because of a false flag, which painted an entire, basically, millions of people as white supremacists. You guys ran with it. Imagine if Trump had not won and Kamala Harris had won. Imagine where the SPLC would be now. Imagine how torn apart this country would be. And by the way, I hope that this thing mends, but I don't know, because there are people like you, Jessica, who have such a sunk cost in this belief that you were, this is a belief you were tricked into believing, to think that there's all these racists hiding behind every Cracker Barrel. No, you know what the racists were? They were the anti-racist black activists who saw this as a way to go after whites. This racism that you created was designed to allow for a different kind of racism. And I go back to the contrast. We don't have to defend our racists because we don't know who they are because you create them. Meanwhile, we don't have to make up your racists because you're standing there with Hassan Piker. These guys are right there in our face.
4: Can
5: you say the victims that they don't exist or whatever? Yeah. The 23 people who died in the Walmart in El Paso, going to Buffalo, going to the Tree of Life Synagogue, those were all
3: that
5: killed.
3: That is not part of the PSYOP or the false flag.
5: You're violating
3: the exception to the rule fallacy.
5: No, I'm not.
3: Yes,
5: Jesse said everything is fine. We all love each other.
3: I say we love each other
6: more than you guys make it out today.
4: I've got to get
3: you
4: Emily.
3: You want the country to be torn.
1: And then you got all these groups demanding that we accept them, demanding that what they want to do not only should be tolerated, but should be embraced. Adam Carolla, number 24.
7: Now, here's the whole thing about the LGBT whatever community. I look at it the same as I look at the Muslim community, which is you can be Muslim or you can be gay. You can't be gay and Muslim, but you could be Muslim or you can be gay. I have zero thoughts about it and zero problems with it. And I'm also going to say, as much as these would argue this point, America's extremely tolerant to people and their different ideas and their different proclivities and their different ways of life and their different ways of expressing love. We don't want to be force-fed your all day.
8: Yeah.
7: That's what we push back against. We don't push back against Muslims. We push back against mandatory Muslim recognition night at the WNBA or whatever you're planning next. The LGBT community, fine. You guys have an agenda. And so the thing is go be gay, go be trans, go be whatever the you want. But now you're going to insist that we got to fly the gay flag in front of the courthouse and now you can off. Because I don't want to be part of it. You understand? I'm going to be indoctrinated in your... And by the way, like the Muslims, it's not... We just want people to tolerate us and live. No, you want to foist an agenda. Mm-hmm. That's what you're doing. If you don't, there's a version of quietly going about your business. This ain't it. You don't need to have the gay flag. You don't need to have Pride Month. You don't need to do the thing on the lawn of the White House. You can just go about your life. And then people push back, and then you get to claim that they're homophobic, and you
1: when
7: feel threatened.
1: When we come back, Peter Schweizer explains how Mexican diplomats work with Democrats to turn states blue. Wait for this.

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1: 888-971-7243, 888-971-SAGE, Larry Elder, Salem News Channel. Peter Schweitzer, an extraordinary investigative journalist, talks about how Mexican diplomats work with the Democratic Party to change the complexion of America. Number 17.
2: 100%. They brought them here, and they have no intention of letting them go. They're at war with ICE. They're at war with the Trump administration. They want the border open, and they want the people who are here illegally. They don't care who they are, what they've done, what their numbers are, the impact on the economy, the impact on security. They intend to fight to keep them here, and they have effectively weaponized the Democrat Party constituent groups almost like a militia. And you can hear the governors, you can hear the mayors, you can hear the members of Congress all talk the same way, with rhetoric that is intended to gaslight violence. This is the key. This will change the country forever. This book, The Invisible Coup, is absolutely critical to read. It is prescient. It is timely. And just to put a fine point on it, you explain in the book Mexico organizing militancy in America in Chapter 3. More than 60 people gathered in the white brick two-story building on the west end of Oklahoma City in late May. It was hot, but not because of the Oklahoma weather. America was amid the heated 2024 presidential election. And you go on and you say,

0: Among other subjects, the group was talking strategy about American politics, but in an unusual place. While they were in Oklahoma, they were in the Mexican consulate. Mexican consulate. Mexico had a lot to lose if the wrong person won the U.S. presidential election in November. They viewed the wrong person as President Trump. The group included Mexican diplomats from consulates all across the United States. So this was a plan, a plot, a strategy by official Mexico, was it not?
1: Exactly right. One of the, I think, shocking things that people discover from the book is that China and the United Kingdom have 6 and 7, respectively, consulates in the United States. Mexico has 53, and they are involved in our partisan politics, basically supporting Democrats, and they are interfering in our elections. And the meeting that you laid out took place in May of 2024. There were consular officials. These are Mexican diplomats from Los Angeles to Orlando who gathered in Oklahoma City. They were addressed by the Mexican foreign minister. Officials arrived from Mexico City, and the only other group of people at this meeting, Mark, were Democratic Party activists, organizers. And the conversation, I quote from the transcript, we got a copy of the transcript, the conversation included statements like, we helped to turn California from red to blue, we helped to turn Arizona from red to blue, we need to turn the rest of the country from red to blue, President Trump and Republicans are going to learn, if you F around, you're going to find out. In other words, it was a threat because of the immigration policies you're pushing. We, the government of Mexico, are going to mobilize our resources to try to defeat you. As far as I'm concerned, Mark, they should not have 53 consulates. We should kick these diplomats out that are engaging in these partisan political activities. And this infrastructure is also involved in supporting violent protests in the United States, these same consulates.
2: And Kevin O'Leary, one of the sharks on Shark Tank, talks about how foreign policies, foreign powers, including the CCP, are funding misinformation about data centers. Number 38.
3: I have another mission that has emerged from this that I did not see coming. And maybe we want to segue into what happened the evening of May 4th at 8:30, because I have 12 million plus followers on various social media platforms. I got a call from one of our IT guys, and he said, there's something wrong here. There's a massive influx in DMs going on two specific platforms, X, formerly Twitter, and Instagram. Not a small increase, tens of thousands of percent increase. I said, well, is that a mistake? Is there a technical glitch on these platforms? He said, unlikely. They're two different complete platforms. So he had a first look, and he said, wow, there's a lot of similar IP addresses here. And so we did an initial scan, and we realized, wait a second, there is bots operating here. There are nefarious accounts out of the country dumping stuff that's completely false about Utah. So we didn't wait. The next morning we hired and started working with a very advanced data science team. And what we learned was, to me, shocking, just stunning. I couldn't believe it. I mean, I still can't, because I'm getting the data by the four-hour cycle now. The content itself was coming from two batches, like the actual pixels, the images, were from the Party for Socialism and Liberation and the People's Dispatch. I'd never heard of them before. You do a search on them, you'll find them under investigation by multiple branches of Congress. Most of the within the IP addresses in Utah were coming from two IP addresses, Alliance for a Better Utah and one called Elevate. So we found out that Alliance for a Better Utah was actually a tax filer. And we went to the IRS Form 990s, which are public. And we started to drill down into what the filings were. And lo and behold, multiple filings through multiple entities all over the world, all going back to something called Arabella. Neville Singham, under investigation. Multiple branches of the government. Shares offices with the CPP. So then I said, I want more. Can you tell me the exact amounts? And we got those the next day. We're talking about millions, hundreds of millions of dollars here. It's not just Utah. These guys are doing campaigns everywhere there's a proposed increase in power and or a data center. More digging, more. Salt Lake Party for Socialism and Liberation. Salt Lake Democratic Socialists of America. Then this one today. The Cuban Institute for Friendship with the People. What the hell are they doing marching around Box Elder County? I mean, what is this? And so I called my contacts at the White House. I raised a flag and I said, what the hell is going on here? They put me in touch with various law enforcement.
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2: SAGE 888-971-7243. I am Larry Elder. We are Salem News Channel. Back to Kevin O'Leary, who exposes foreign powers pushing misinformation about, among other things, data centers. Number 38.
3: At the White House, I raised a flag and I said, what the hell is going on here? They put me in touch with various law enforcement agents. We had a meeting last week with my entire data set team and multiple law enforcement agencies. And we started sharing data. I gave them 90 pages of IP addresses, all from all over the place, all around the world, hitting these locations. Do you see where I'm going with this? I'm not okay with this. And I found it in Alberta, Canada, too. So it's there's a war going on, I guess a PR war or whatever you want to call it.
10: I mean, is what you're suggesting that these entities are sort of taking funds from the Chinese Communist Party and using those funds to sort of run a digital sort of blackmail campaign against your projects?
3: I'm not suggesting it. It's an irrefutable fact. This is IRS 990 filings with the exact dollars and dates from exactly where it came from. No, not imputing. I'm saying that is exactly what's happening.
2: They keep saying the elderly owner of a California home, a 69-year-old Army vet named Kerry Sharon. He was killed after he was hospitalized after a confrontation with a 32-year-old Navy veteran who allegedly cold-cocked Kerry Sharon outside his Escondido home, which is in San Diego County. The home was known as the Trump House by locals because he had a bunch of patriotic symbols, American flags, and pro-Trump mega banners. He was minding his own business when this guy walked up to him, a man who allegedly had a history of mental illnesses, and beat him and then stomped him on his head before bystanders intervened. This brings us to Joy Behar and her attack on the New York Giants quarterback for daring to introduce Trump at a rally, number 47.
11: I don't know what all that was. but some people were not happy with Dart's open political endorsement. I mean, isn't he entitled to his...
12: It's America.
11: He's entitled to his thing.
13: For somebody to back a guy like Trump, whose history in discrimination and racism goes back to housing discrimination...
14: In the 70s.
13: Yes. In the 70s. DEI attacks... And posting pictures of the Obamas as apes, when he's on a team that 55% to 60% the NFL is that many people that much.
2: Which explains why the president got 20% of the black male vote, because he's just a rampant bigot. Sigh. See you tomorrow. God bless.
15: What can I say? 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
12: Welcome to Seculo. Kicking off our live week here on a Tuesday, May 26th. Welcome to the broadcast. Will Haynes in the studio. Rick Rennell's going to be joining us a little bit later. Of course, we're talking everything that happened yesterday as most of us were honoring Memorial Day. We were seeing what was happening in terms of the war in Iran, as it seemed that there were moments there where we are on the brink of a deal. That was really floated out there pretty aggressively throughout the weekend, that the deal with Iran could happen at any moment. And then last night, there was what Iran has considered a breach in the ceasefire. Now, that's not what the United States is saying. They're saying it was retaliatory. But we got to give you at least some updates of what's happening right now as all eyes are on Iran to see what the future holds. And look, the deal that's been presented, that President Trump has laid out, that other people have, it has gotten very controversial takes. Some people very much in support of it. Some very people very much not in support of it. And those on the more traditional Republican side seem to be in the latter, not supportive of what this deal could look like. We're going to break it all down, discuss it, and give you our honest feedback into what it could be. Now, we don't know the details specifically. They have not been laid out. But we do know at least some of the framework and the conversation that's happening. So, Will, let's give an update, though, first on that attack that happened overnight. I was at dinner last night. Phone buzzed. Push notification. U.S. strikes. What does that look like? U.S. strikes in Iran. But this was retaliatory, according to the states.
14: That's right. So what the U.S. military is calling these are self-defense strikes. And it all started when Iranian boats were attempting to place more mines in the Strait of Hormuz. The U.S. caught them, struck them, sank them. And then Iran tried to retaliate against that, against the sinking of boats trying to make the Strait of Hormuz more dangerous by shooting surface-to-air missiles at American aircraft. All reports are that they didn't hit anything when they did this, but it did show launch points of more missile centers for the Iranians, and the United States, because of that attempted strike on U.S. aircraft, decided to go ahead and take out those missile launch centers as well. So, two successful strikes to the United States, taking out these boats, attempting to place mines, as well as the missile launch sites. But Iran is saying it's a violation of the ceasefire. United States is saying it is self-defense strikes because Iran was trying to further the war by placing more mines in the Strait of Hormuz. But all of this is in the context of this debate over whether or not a deal with Iran is imminent. That's what the president said. They were going to resume massive scale strikes over Memorial Day weekend, but the president decided to hold off because of progress that they are
12: making.
14: There's
12: a lot of comments coming in about that. We're going to take your calls and comments on it, 1-800-684-3110. What do you think about this potential deal? Let's hear, though, from Marco Rubio, who spoke about it this morning.
23: Well, look, I think our position is well stated. The president had a very important, I think, historic call just a couple days ago with a number of leaders from the region. I think there's strong alignment and agreement on what a preliminary draft should look like. I think, like anything with something like this, it's going to take a couple days to settle on, even down to the disagreements over a word, sentence. So we'll have to work through that. If there's going to be a deal, we're going to have to work through that. But this is, it's either going to be a good deal or there isn't going to be one.
12: So, of course, Marco Rubio stating if this isn't a good deal, there won't be one. Now, there's a lot of thoughts about a potential deal that doesn't involve, by the way, a new free Iran that goes back still to an IRGC-controlled Iran. How do you feel about that? Do you think we've done what we needed to get done there if, let's say, the Strait of Hormuz is reopened and we remove their uranium enrichment? Is that enough? Is that enough for you, the American people? I see a lot of mixed reactions here in the comments, and I want to hear from you. Give your time. Be respectful to the phone screeners. But give us a call, 1-800-684-3110, 1-800-684-3110. We are live right now, again, 12 to 1 p.m. Eastern time, each and every day. So be a part of the show if you're watching live. It's at 1-800-684-3110 or find us at aclj.org. We'll be right back.
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12: All right, welcome back to Secular. We're going to restate some of what we were talking about in the first segment because a lot of you are just joining us right now online, so we appreciate everyone who joins us live. Now, that being said, phone lines are open for you. 1-800-684-3110. Look, there's a lot of conversation about this potential deal in Iran. Are you for it? Are you against it? Are you ready for this war to wrap up? Are this encouraged to finalize without maybe what you initially thought? And look, you could say President Trump never said there would be a full regime change, that there would never be a free Iran. Now, I think you can kind of go back and you can read between the lines and say, you know, when we said we'd have their backs, the people's back. But you know what? They haven't taken the steps necessarily to overthrow their own government. So that's not necessarily totally on America at this point. But it was something that we hoped would happen. Now we are talking about success being ending their enrichment of uranium completely, of uranium, and removing it. And how it's going to be removed is pretty interesting, too. There's a lot of discussion about that. And, you know, that we just have had success right now in general, that this is a successful mission. What do you think? 1-800-684-3110. At the same time, we've been in a ceasefire for almost 2 months, over a month and a half. But that ceasefire has come with, you know, some dust-ups here and there. And when we were on what felt like the edge of a deal just over the weekend, I mean, legitimately, we were texting. I thought we were about to have an announcement. It felt like that. We know that a lot of the Situation Room and the president called back a lot of the administration, the staff, J.D. Vance, to talk about this. There have been calls to Netanyahu. There have been calls to all of the Middle Eastern leaders about the situation in Iran to hopefully wrap this all up. And then, late last night, not even that late, but late last night, Iranian time, sure, middle overnight, there was attacks, both on both sides. There were mines that were, you know, put in the sea, and then there was response from the Americans with some drone attacks. There was a lot that happened. You know, kind of, again, is this a minor dust-up? Does this end the ceasefire? Iran kind of said it did. Iran said this is a direct violation of the ceasefire. You know, we can pull up the exact quotes, but I know that they were not happy about this, and they said this was the U.S. doing it. Now, again, this is when you're playing with someone like Iran, that it can never be as clean cut as you'd want it to be, because you are not negotiating with the most truthful administration.
14: That's right. So the foreign ministry of Iran said that the American forces had committed a violation of the ceasefire in the Hormuz region over the past 48 hours. And that is including both the strike on the vessels that were trying to place mines, as well as striking the surface-to-air missile launching centers.
12: Let's talk about the mines, because I think it's a little bit hard to picture what we're talking about here. We're talking about mines that are distributed
14: into the ocean.
12: Into the ocean.
14: Yeah, right, by a boat, not a ship, not a huge naval vessel. Yeah. These are more like a speedboat, kind of cruiser-type-looking things that you would see even someone that owns it recreationally, the size of. It's not something that is abnormally large in a naval vessel. So they see that this is happening. It's kind of similar to the go-fast boats, but these are able to take mines, multiple mines, out into the Strait of Hormuz and place them into the waters to be able to, one, as a deterrent for people trying to cross or navies trying to go because it could cause damage to vessels, or also to actually strike a vessel that is traversing the Strait of Hormuz. But all of this comes at the time where, as you mentioned, this announcement that we are withholding, because it sounds like we were close to just going full attack mode again against Iran over the weekend, over Memorial Day weekend. And then because of the advancements in some of these talks, the president put that on hold. You mentioned people rushing back. There's supposed to be a cabinet meeting at Camp David tomorrow related to all of this. But what's interesting is that we saw the same issue that we saw earlier when there was, it seemed like we were close to a deal with Iran. And you saw Americans, both in the media on the left and some within the president's own party, push back at what was being reported was in the deal. Now, the only thing we know for certain is what the president has put on Truth Social and then what is being reported in the media. That doesn't mean we know what is being negotiated by the team and the Iranians. The president doesn't necessarily tell you everything that's being negotiated, as well as the media, when they're getting it from anonymous sources, do not always know what they're talking about. And so what we've seen is originally it was sounded like the same thing that people fell for over a month and a half ago when that first reported deal was coming together. And the first thing that came out of the reports was, oh, there's nothing related to the nuclear program. Well, that ended up not being true. And that's why we didn't get a deal then. Because Iran said that's not on the negotiating table. Now, what happens this time? Reports come out. They mention nothing of the nuclear program. You even see Ted Cruz and Lindsey Graham, very close allies of the president, say, if this is the deal, this is worse than the JCPOA. This is worse than Obama's deal because it was sanctions relief. And money. Not really a ton of stuff other than opening the Strait of Hormuz, which wasn't per se closed until this war.
3: We at least can take some credit for closing the Strait of Hormuz.
14: Exactly. But then what you see is that wasn't the full story because, one, you're not going to release every single thing that's being negotiated. Two, the president now has even put out that the enriched uranium and nuclear dust, he puts parenthetically, will either be immediately turned over to the United States or to be brought home and destroyed, or preferably in conjunction and coordination with the Islamic Republic of Iran, destroyed in place or at another acceptable location with the Atomic Energy Commission or its equivalent, being witness to this process and event. Thank you for your attention to this matter. When they're talking about a deal being negotiated and it's not finalized yet, anything you hear in the media is speculation.
3: Yeah, it's awesome.
14: Now, if it turned out that it was a deal like that, I think we would very robustly criticize that deal because what was the point of all of this?
3: Yeah.
14: But no deal is finalized. You hear Marco Rubio. You also see the president is using this as an opportunity to say, hey, look, Gulf nations, who have you been working with these past few months?
3: Yeah.
14: Israel, maybe. As a part of all of this, as we wrap it up, you join the Abraham Accords.
3: Yeah, we know the Abraham Accords have been on the tip of the tongue of the President of the United States over the last few days, saying it's time, you need to do this, get involved, be a part of it. And look, I think Israel, you got to look out for Israel, what Israel's going to get as a win out of this as well. And if it's not a full regime change and Iran doesn't become good buddies with Israel in the current situation, what are they going to get out of this? And maybe that is a win. As we know, there was a lot of talk, leaked information, people discussing whether Benjamin Netanyahu and the Israeli government were excited about this deal, were they upset about it, and it seems like there was mixed messaging that came out of there, and I'm sure that's probably true. There's probably some people within Israel that are ready for this to be done, and I'm sure there's some people within the Israeli government who are upset that it has not gone far enough. just like there is here in the States. There are some calls coming. I want to take one real quick. William in Texas, who's an ACLJ champion. Thanks for being a champion, William. Go ahead.
6: I have never thought that we could make an agreement with Iran because
3: I think we lost
6: fanatics who think they're on a mission. Yeah, they're religious fanatics who.
3: Go ahead, William. I'm going to let you talk. God.
6: I don't think that they're going to. I don't think you can make an agreement with them because they'll never stop doing what they do.
3: Yeah, it's look. You're dealing with a very different kind of government. You're dealing with a very different kind of people who are negotiating these things. We got to always be honest with ourselves, and we know this. And President Trump knows this. The administration knows this. They're going to play it politically. They're going to make it seem like, look, we're dealing with people who are of sound mind, and we'll have this. But we see what happens. You're dropping mines in the water. Then we're having to respond, and then they're blaming us. You know, this is going to be this ongoing conversation. Do I think if you have the current administration in place, the IRGC in Iran, that much difference is going to happen? No. Even if there is a deal, maybe that deal will lead to better gas prices. At this point, Lord knows we all need it. Maybe it'll lead to some economic relief for the American people. Again, Strait of Hormuz, as Will said, wasn't closed to begin with. And I think we all have to look back on this. We'll have to look back on this entire war and go, what was the cost-benefit analysis of this war? If this is the deal that comes to play. Now, again, there are people in rooms right now negotiating out these points, as Marco Rubio said, using words and making sure the individual words are negotiated. You know, and it could take days and days to make sure it's exact. So we don't know for sure what's going to be in this deal. But you certainly know that we will be monitoring it very closely. Also, we didn't talk about this weekend. We also saw Tulsi Gabbard, our friend, former colleague here, former broadcast partner here on Seculo, that she had stepped down from her position as the Director of National Intelligence. So we're going to discuss that a little bit as well. Our prayers are to her and her family and to Abe, her husband, who we've worked with numerous times over the years. Really great people, an unfortunate situation. We'll be praying for them, but it does leave a hole there. We'll see what happens coming up with that. We got Rick Grinnell joining us in the back half of the broadcast, so stay tuned, and phone lines are open at 1-800-684-3110. 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
3: Welcome back to Seculo. Phone lines are open for you. A lot of you have just started calling in about the situation unfolding in Iran. Where we are today, where we are this Tuesday, as we are broadcasting right now, as over the weekend, it was presumed there may be a deal at hand. And now that deal seems like it's at least a few days away. And at the same time, there have been attacks. It is nothing new or unexpected, I'd say. But the ups and downs, the roller coaster ride of this, Will, has been pretty interesting.
14: That's right. I did want to say one thing before we move forward with this, and that was about Tulsi Gabbard, who is resigning effective June 30th. So she will be wrapping up duties as Director of National Intelligence. And she revealed that her husband has a bone cancer diagnosis that seems pretty aggressive. And you did see the disgusting nature of some of the political attacks. It was Adam Schiff came out and said the only thing that she's done is resign. The only good thing she's done is Director of National Intelligence, even though we pray for her family.
3: Yeah.
14: One, she is a veteran. She is an American hero. But I saw this online, and I just wanted to bring this up to people, that shows the character of people like Tulsi Gabbard compared to people like Adam Schiff. There was a post on X from a Gold Star widow, someone whose husband was killed in action in February of 2007. And she posted, this is probably a long shot, but if anybody happens to be in D.C. this weekend and plans on visiting Arlington, I would love to see a fresh photo of my husband's grave in Section 60. And gives the information of Staff Sergeant Alan W. Shaw, Section 60, Grave 8451, talks in more information of how to find the grave. Tulsi Gabbard saw that post somehow, whether it was served to her or someone showed it to her. Yeah. And she went and visited the grave, there was flowers there already because there are groups that go and put flowers on the graves of veterans and those that were killed, gave the ultimate sacrifice.
3: And a lot of them, all these holidays.
14: And she responded, it was an honor to visit your husband's grave today on your behalf and to pay my respects. It was wonderful to see the beautiful flowers representing many others who did the same. Our nation owes a debt of gratitude to those who made the ultimate sacrifice and to the loved ones left behind. Thank you for your service and sacrifice.
3: Yeah, do we have that image? We should pull it if not.
14: When you brought that up, this popped to mind. So it wasn't even something I planned on bringing up to get to the people in our
3: team.
14: I think
3: we can probably get it so people can see it.
14: And it shows she placed a challenge coin at the grave as well of the Director of National Intelligence. Just goes to show you the difference between those that just want to play disgusting political games with cancer diagnoses.
3: Yeah, they don't
14: like
3: care.
14: Adam Schiff did, and what someone with true character like Tulsi Gabbard would go do.
3: Yeah, and I saw a lot of comments. I mean, look, I got to give it to even some people on the left who said, this was too far, Schiff. Why would you do this? But then plenty of people celebrating it, because sadly the world we live in right now. But again, our full support and our prayers are with Tulsi, and we've reached out and let her know. We posted, and a lot of you commented as well. And I'm sure her and her team and her family have seen those. Again, people we've known for a very, very long time, and she was on this show for years. So we appreciate all that she has done. And also, there's that picture. All that she has done for our nation, as well as her husband, by the way, who anytime you saw her on camera, I'd say 9 out of 10 times, as long as she wasn't by herself, he was there directing it, made sure it looked great. Director of photography, cinematographer, brilliant guy. And our prayers are to him. Again, phone lines are open for you as we are going to continue this conversation about Iran. And there's some other things we're going to hit. But we only got a few minutes left in this first half hour. I do want you to think about supporting the work of the ACLJ right now. And there's other ways you can do it. You can sign a petition. Even if you can't financially give, go sign our petition right now at aclj.org/sign. I believe today's is on Israel. So we'd love for you to be a part of that as well. And speaking of Israel, there are some calls and comments coming in kind of related to that. And I think I want to take one. Let's go to Alex on line two. Alex, go ahead.
2: Hi, guys. Afternoon. Thanks for being there. Super fast question for you. In Trump's effort of organizing the Abraham Accords and organizing the Middle Eastern countries to come together, regardless of whether Iran would ever be a part of it, I just don't think it's ever going to happen. You're not going to ever be able to trust Iran. But let's say that these other foreign countries that are agreeing on the Abraham Accords and believing that it's a good idea, wouldn't that be Trump trying to say, okay, you have your own military Middle Eastern alliance now, and when you start to have trouble in the Middle East with a country that's not abiding by the Abraham Accords, well, militarily, you should act. So Like right now, I don't understand, and maybe I just don't understand the makeup of Saudi Arabia's military and the other countries' militaries over there. But why is it that we don't see them saying this behavior is totally uncalled for? It's gone on long enough. Let's go in there and clean it up. Give refuge to all the citizens to come into our country. And we're just going to go in there and clean all the bad guys out. Yeah. We're going to straighten this up.
3: Well, Alex, I want to give a little bit brief. Look, to ask them to do something like that, it's like, hey, we can take all the refugees in. Think about that as your country. Are you going to do the same thing?
14: It's 90 million people.
3: It's a lot of people. It's not like we're talking about, you know, nobody here. But understand that if we go back to the origins of the Abraham Accords, this is when a time when ISIS was being wiped out. President Trump had brought relative peace to the Middle East. And now we're saying, economically, a lot of the Abraham Accords were to say, let's have these countries now do business with each other, do business with Israel, have flights that can go in and out. Make it to where if you are an Israeli citizen and you want to go vacation for Hanukkah in Dubai, you can do so, and they're going to celebrate it, and we're going to welcome each other. That was sort of the origins of the Abraham Accords. It really wasn't during a hot wartime. Now it's changed a little bit.
14: That's right. And the Abraham Accords, as Logan said, was a big economic achievement. You think of a lot of the new Gulf states, the kind of new Middle East. It is very economically driven. There's a lot of money being made
3: like
14: and spent
3: Vegas,
14: there.
3: You know?
14: Right, exactly. And so a lot of that had to do with the economic side. And that's what President Trump is very good at negotiating, getting people to come together over the common goal of economic prosperity. But what you also saw is that a lot of these countries found out the hard way that Iran, for no reason, when they did no attacking, will start firing missiles at them. I think that the as well as the economic relations, the normalization of diplomatic ties, the fact that these countries then will speak directly to each other. Many times they had to go through liaisons if they wanted to even speak to the government because they had no formal diplomatic channels. That is also a big deal, especially when you talk about potential of conflict. So when you didn't have normalized diplomatic relations, now going forward, if you have a common enemy, being able to coordinate better, those are things that can all help each other, even if they aren't directly defending each other in some sort of NATO type alliance. If they are talking with each other and saying, hey, let's coordinate this because our enemy here is trying to take us all out, it only leads to better things. Now, the president, I think, is trying to be frank with them and be like, hey, you may have your reasons over thousands of years that you don't want to get along. But how about we just deal with the reality at hand, the economic prosperity, the terrible things that Iran is doing to all of you, whether it be through terror, whether it be through actual ballistic missile strikes. I don't know that all of the countries can get there, but I think quite a few of them may be close.
3: Yep. All right. We're going to keep this conversation going, and we want to hear from you at 1-800-684-3110. If you don't get us for the full hour, find us broadcasting live each and every day. Of course, archived later on, ACLJ.org. We broadcast live 12 to 1 Eastern time. 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We are there. We got a half hour coming up, though. Stay tuned.
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3: Welcome back to Seculo, second half hour of the show. Hopefully you're joining us live. If not, you hear me later on, and that's okay too. Well, it's okay if it's archived. Or listen to the podcast feed. Maybe you're listening to a rerun. It's okay.
14: We'll allow it.
3: Yeah, but we'd love for you to join us live if you are. Phone lines are open at 1-800-684-3110. Rick Grinnell's going to be joining us in the next segment. We are covering a lot of what happened over the weekend, which, of course, was the ups and downs in Iran, whether we had a ceasefire. Of course, it's been going since April, and it looked like we were about to have a deal, only to have some attacks happen overnight on both sides, where there was some mines that were dropped into the ocean. And then, further that, the United States responded. Iran says this violates the ceasefire. Discussions, though, we know are still at hand for a potential peace deal. But what does that peace deal look like? What was the goal? Do we feel like we met those goals? I want to hear from you at 1-800-684-3110. We haven't had all the details revealed, but we know at least some of the general side of it. We do have some calls coming in. I would like to take one of those. Let's go to Charles, who's calling on line one. Charles in Missouri. Go ahead, Charles.
4: Hey, can you hear me?
14: We got you.
3: We got you.
4: Okay. Listen, guys, I've been listening to your show for several years.
3: Thank you.
4: Thank you for what you do. Here's my take on it, and I believe the take of the majority of the American people. I voted for Trump in both of his elections because of the alternative. And I'm glad he's president now. I think he's doing a great job. However, the Iranians, they will never, ever agree and hold true to it, that is, to not be trying to make nuclear weapons. That's their goal. The Texas caller earlier said it clearly. It's their mission, death to America, for 50 years now, and beyond that, actually.
3: Yes, Ross.
4: Now here's the thing, man. These primaries are coming.
3: Oh, Charles, call back if you can. I don't know what happened there. You lost. You just went to... You don't hear a lot of dial tones anymore these days, Will.
14: No.
3: But, Charles, we appreciate it. Like, I think we got a good an understanding of what you were saying here, which is true. The goals of the IRGC have never been unclear, I feel like, the way that we have talked to them. That is why there was a big hope, including from me. And, look, if I walk away with egg on my face from this and having to, you know, apologize to maybe some of my more liberal friends who said, you know, you're not going to get a new regime, you're not going to get this, and I kind of was maybe a little hopeful. You know, I'll do what I'll have to do and say that, you know, we didn't get the main thing I was hoping for, which was a free, thriving Iran. Now, again, I understand right now. I'm filling up my gas tank. I understand that we want this to wrap up. I'm not blind to that. But would it be for not? Would it be for the fact that we have done not enough? Now, Israel's saying, you know, we think we've gotten there, you know, the United States of America, President Trump is saying things we've gotten there. There have been a lot of debate, even internally in the Republican Party, if you looked on social media, whether that was from Ted Cruz or other people who maybe have some issues with the stated goals
14: and where we ended reported, up. Right.
3: Yeah.
14: And here's the other fact. I have two hopes out of this as well. One, like you said, I want a free Iran. I want the IRGC. I want the Islamic Republic to be gone. I want the people of Iran to be able to command their own destiny and to have a thriving Persian society again. But I also understand that in this situation as well, if there is a guarantee that they will not have a nuclear weapon to be able to hold the world hostage, if we can get to those stated goals, I will be pleased with that outcome because it is an existential threat.
3: And just like happened, you know, with other administrations as well, I want to know what the checks and procedures are to make sure they're not doing this. What does that look like? How often do we have the American military or people in our administration going through and checking what's actually happening in Iran? How can we be sure that they're not hiding or doing this in secret? That's another big conversation to have, again, when it's a government you can't necessarily put a lot of trust in. Phone lines are open for you. Rick Grinnell's coming up, and then after that, we're going to hear from as many of you as possible. So I want to know your thoughts. 1-800-684-3110. And again, check out the work of the ACLJ and sign that petition right now if you can at aclj.org/sign. We'll be right back with more. Get that QR code up on the screen. Scan it. Sign it. We'll be right back.
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21: This is an SRN News special report. I'm John Scott. A winner has been declared in the Lone Star State. Texas Attorney General Ken Paxton has won the Republican nomination for the U.S. Senate. He defeated four-term Senator John Cornyn. Paxton had been endorsed by President Trump last week. His victory in today's runoff makes Cornyn the first Republican senator from Texas to lose the party's nomination for re-election. Cornyn had led Paxton in the March primary, but failed to win a majority. The president endorsed Paxton as part of his effort to dislodge GOP office holders he views as less than devout in their support of him. Many voters have said that this was a major factor in their voting decision. Paxton will be running against Representative James Tallarico in November. This has been an SRNU special report. I'm John Scott.
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14: Welcome back to Secular. We're joined now by Rick Grinnell to talk about a lot of news that came out over the weekend. Normally, Memorial Day weekend, you don't have a lot to come back from to talk about on this Tuesday. Not always the case with the Trump administration. Rick, what we've seen is announcement that there could be close to a deal. We have seen people that are very close allies of the president kind of freak out of what was in the media without necessarily having anything in front of them. And then now we see, as the more full picture plays out, that what is being reported, once again, you take with a grain of salt, is in line with the stated goals of the president, that there will be, one, the reopening of the Strait of Hormuz and the hostilities ending, but also the real verifiable goal of a dismantling of their nuclear program. I want to get your thoughts on not just what's being reported as the potential deal, but really on the reaction of people falling for the same media report, once again, that isn't reality of what's being negotiated.
25: Look, I know this is a real frustrating point because you have advocates within the media jumping out to define the negotiations when the president of the United States himself is saying, look, we're not even done with the negotiations. So we're in the process here. This is typical Washington games where someone tries to trash or critique before they even know what's going on. And so I think it's really important that everybody slow down and realize that President Trump has been very clear on these negotiations. He's the only president to actually be using diplomacy and military strikes strategy to really bring the full U.S. government leverage forward. That strategy is working clearly because, unlike before, we actually have progress. And so President Trump is focused on the Straits of Hormuz because of commerce and oil. He's focused on the nuclear weapons and the programs surrounding those because that's a threat to the United States. And I am 100% positive that any deal that he agrees to is going to be a deal that actually cripples

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1: I'm inviting you to join with us and to pray for America. 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
2: Incredibly trustworthy. I mean, we have seen the fruits of that. Now, it doesn't mean they're not scared of what the United States can do. It's not like they haven't seen what the United States can do. So, sure, there's maybe a little bit more nervous energy coming from Iran right now. But I would assume there's some pretty smart people in that room who understand a level of trust you can secure with an IRGC.
3: Look, let's be really clear. Of course, we don't trust Iran. Of course, President Trump doesn't trust Iran, which is why he took out level one, level two, level three of the leadership right in Iran. They have been decimated. Their programs have been decimated. That's not because we trusted them to sit down or we trusted them to get rid of their programs. It's because President Trump did not trust them and he took them out. And so the reality is that now we're in the testing phase. Are we able to move forward with a new set of principles? And I think that we have to test that and we have to be open to that because of the fact that we have really decimated them and they don't have any leverage. They don't have any military capability. And so we are going to test that. And I think it's exactly what a president should do after using military might.
4: Rick, I want to draw kind of a comparison or really a contrast here, because today there is a runoff in the state of Texas for the primaries. We have a candidate that is in Texas 35th district that has openly called for American Zionists to be put in detention camps. And that goes well beyond just American Jews, because she doubled down and said, no, it's all Zionists. So even Christian Zionists could be included in that. And this individual got the most votes in the first round, now is in a runoff. We'll see how Democrat voters in Texas take this candidate. At the same time, you have a president in the White House in this same time period that is saying, hey, a part of this deal, we should see more Gulf nations normalize relations with Israel, not be Zionist in the term. You're never going to hear Saudi Arabia call themselves that, but have a diplomatic relationship with the Jewish state of Israel. The contrast to me could not be more clear of what the president is trying to get done here and what the DNC's policies are going forward, as they have candidates that are leading the pack that are calling for the most anti-Israel policies, including internment camps, compared with what the president is trying to get done to make Israel on the world stage more accepted.
3: Look, we have a Democratic Party that is a complete mess and in complete disarray. The head of the Democratic Party is being attacked and criticized by Democrats right now, saying step down because you've ushered in the crazy radical left. And we all know that. And there's very few people in the media that are saying that. But this current Democratic leader, the head of the Democratic Party, is under attack from his own people because he's radicalized the party. These candidates that you're seeing in Texas and other places are a product of this radicalization. They've got literally people like Tom Steyer here in California who are openly saying, of course we should have young high school trans people in women's sports. We should have biological men, trans men, trans women in the competition of girls' sports. That's radical, that's crazy, that's not common sense. And then you have Texas candidates like the one that you're referring to, who wants to put people in prison if they don't agree with her. So the Democratic Party is really outing themselves as having too many radicals. And the leader who put all of those radicals in is under attack. So I think that you're going to see a real shift, but they have candidates they're going to

0: to live with, like this one in Texas, like the one in Maine who has a Nazi tattoo. They have to live with these candidates through the cycle because the radical leadership put them in and it's too late to take them out.
1: We only got a couple minutes here, Rick, but let's talk about California for a minute. I mean, I feel like the mayoral race has become the number one story in America. And I guess the big question everyone has is how much is this world, you know, nationwide hype, and how is it actually playing out in California? I've been trying to tell my friends to at least still manage their expectations of what could happen.
0: I'm glad you say that because, you know, as someone who is a California expert, and I've looked at the math a lot, you have to remember that conservatives and Republicans have a real hard time in California. The math is just not there. I've been working on this problem, and we are making progress. We're registering more people, but the math is just not there. I mean, somebody like Spencer Pratt is gonna have to really appeal to the independents and Democrats in order to win. We just don't have enough Republicans to actually win seats.
1: Yeah, I mean, look, our hope is that we could see some real change in California, and it's exciting to see the energy coming out of it. But I have told my friends who we were talking about last night, seeing the viral videos, and they're amazing, and the cleaning of the streets, all the things are getting done. I'm like, still, it's Los Angeles. Remember who's voting. It's different.
0: Yeah, and what's frustrating to me is that I don't want people to get disappointed because we are making incredible
1: progress.
0: And we need to keep on that road. We need to keep funding the progress. Yeah. We are making progress. Don't get frustrated. But this year may not be the year.
1: All right. Thank you, Rick, for joining us. Like, Rick can't even say progress. That's how unprogressive. That's how conservative he is.
2: I love that.
1: It's like the word can't come out of his mouth. It's like, get to it. Rick, thanks for joining us. I appreciate it. We get back. Phone lines are still open for you. I do want to hear from you. Talk about Iran. We talk about California, whatever it may be. You know, you've had a four-day weekend. Maybe you've had some time to think about some other topics you want to get to. Be kind to our phone screeners, and I'll let you talk. 1-800-684-3110. 1-800-684-3110 to have your voice heard on the air today. And again, if you can sign the petition, be a part of it right now at aclj.org/sign. When we get back, we want to hear from you. Give me a call. Be right back.
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1: Lots of calls coming in. Two lines are open, though. Last chance, 1-800-684-3110. We can go down the road. A lot of you have been on hold for a while. Some old standards that have always called in. I appreciate them. Some ACLJ champions and some newbies. Let's go first, though, to an ACLJ champion, Derek, who's calling on line four. Derek, go ahead.
8: All right. You guys got me?
1: We got you.
8: All right. Thanks for taking my call, guys. First, I want to say I think President Trump has been handling Iran quite well. He's given them plenty of opportunities to save face and get out of this. I don't believe that the United States has the right to try to do regime change, although I would love to see that regime go out of power. I do believe the Iranian people deserve to be free. Stepping in and stopping the nukes, I think that was smart. Stopping the genocide, I totally agree with that. We don't make treaties with our friends. We make treaties with our enemies. With the proper oversight, this can be in our favor. The deal has to be for the America, for the American people. Either way, I think if we can get to that deal, it will make the world a safer place. Things will get better regardless. I think in the future, the Iranian people aren't going to care what this deal is. Sooner or later, they're going to step up. They got to take their own fate in their hands and seek their own freedom.
2: Derek, I think a lot of what you're saying I agree with, yeah. And probably most of our audience agree with as well. And I think it also fits in line with the Trump-style foreign policy of it being America first. While those of us that have studied Iran for a long time, we have hoped and prayed for a free Iran, are tied to that idea and long for that idea to come to fruition, that's not necessarily the America first position. Now, I could argue it is, because as long as you have a regime there that you cannot trust fully, you're going to have to be on your guard with them because they do have a stated goal of death to America. That being said, I do believe that the president believes there is an angle here where he thinks you can keep them in check. You can eliminate that threat of a nuclear Iran. And he can get those stated goals, and then he has delivered for America what he has promised to deliver. So I think, Derek, you are probably, what you're saying is in line with what the president is angling for in these negotiations.
1: Yeah, thank you so much for calling, Derek. We really appreciate it. Look, I think a lot of us do agree with you. A couple lines are still open if you want to call in. Last chance, 1-800-684-3110. Let's go over to Bill in Wyoming. Bill, go ahead.
9: Hi, thanks for taking my call. After all this time, I just believe the IRT is playing a shell game. They claim that they don't believe the U.S. is going to be safe in the Hormuz anymore, and they start laying mines while they're agreeing with the ceasefire. Then when these boats are taken out, they launch from missile sites. That how long have they had those? And then they claim they're the injured party. I just have a hard time believing that they'll be honest with the nuclear material that they've got, too.
2: Well, Bill, I think, once again, that goes back to that we don't trust Iran. We don't trust the leadership there. But back to what we even talked with Rick about. I don't think that the administration officials that are negotiating with Iran trust Iran. So the negotiation is getting to a place where they are comfortable with the safeguards they have in place and the access they have, or the access other groups have, that they can trust that the goal is being accomplished, not that they will ever trust the Iranians. And I think what you look at is that the JCPOA, that was the Obama deal with Iran, didn't have genuine safeguards in place. They had to give a big heads up when the Iranian inspectors would go in to inspect the IAEA, the Atomic Energy UN group, would go in and inspect the nuclear sites. Such a big heads up that they could cover their tracks, or they weren't going to all their nuclear facilities. And yeah, they were playing shell games then. They had reactors set up for things that weren't even doing anything for their program, just so that they could be inspected. This is part of the problem with the Obama deal, and why so many Republicans were concerned by the initial reports that it seemed like a bad deal, but we don't even know what they are negotiating right now.
1: And look, I know a lot of you got different points of view, and I think let's take one. Ray's calling Pennsylvania in line two. Go ahead, Ray.
10: Yes, good afternoon. I just want to say that there is no trust with Iran. There's never going to be any real deal with them. They're playing a waiting game. Obviously, they still have weapons. We have not gone in and destroyed them all. Now it's time to go in and destroy everything that needs to be destroyed, from bridges to their capital, et cetera, et cetera. People may not like to hear that, but the people in America are suffering now with higher oil prices, and it's just going to continue. And Iran is playing a waiting game until November to see what happens with the elections. And if this continues, it's just going to continue to hurt the American people. And there's never going to be a deal. Never, ever.
2: Ray, I think you're absolutely right that, yes, the president's window is right now. Either get this deal done or you have to go in and finish the job. And that job probably does mean full regime change. Because if you get to November, they already are projecting that they're going to start trying to impeach President Trump on day one. That if they take back the House, that is going to bog down the administration for anything else they want to do. Forget a legislative agenda, but it's going to bog down everything else because he's going to be dealing with these impeachments the rest of his time in office. The Iranians are trying to run out the clock. They always are. So I think this is the window. If you don't get a deal, yeah, the president's going to either say, I tried, and walk away, and it's a legacy, a tarnish on his legacy, yeah, or he has to go finish the deal.
1: Well, we got a question about that. Let's take it real quick. Russ, New York, go ahead.
11: Hi, fellas. I'd just like to know, you know, I voted for Trump twice. The Middle East has been changed forever. Iran said there'll be no more U.S. bases around there, just like we don't want Cuba being armed. Do you think this was a foreign policy blunder on Trump's part, just like putting the Zionist regime into Palestine was a foreign policy blunder in 1948? Thanks.
1: All right. Well, we kind of figured where that was going. Do I think it could be a policy blunder? Look, to take away that second part. Look, I think only time will tell. You know, like I said, I'm willing to be the person who may walk away with egg on his face and say, I was hoping for more. Even if President Trump never bluntly said that that was the goal, there are things that I wish would have happened.
2: Well, one, I'm fine with that caller because at least he didn't get on and completely lie and say something nasty.
1: Yeah,
2: like,
1: yeah,
2: he had to do it, but we knew from the premise he probably wasn't for this entire action.
1: Yeah.
2: But at least he was respectful, if not anti-Semitic.
1: Still lying. It's still lying to the phone screen.
2: Right.
1: But it's
2: here's
1: okay.
2: The deal. I am still glad that the Ayatollah is no more. I think that no matter what, war is political now. You even saw that over the weekend, Memorial Day, where the DNC put on X a post saying, we remember those that were killed in Trump's Iran war. There it is. The ultimate sacrifice in Trump's war with Iran. They're playing politics with those that did give the ultimate sacrifice.
1: Yeah. With Gold Star families, recent right. Gold Star families, so you don't want to do it.
2: So do I think the DNC, even though they deleted their tweet, are always going to say this was a foreign policy blunder, no matter what the outcome.
1: All right, hey, that's going to do it for today's show. We want you to be a part of the show all week long, so join us for the rest of the week live, 12 to 1 p.m. Eastern time at ACLJ.org, YouTube, Rumble, ever get your podcast. We're there. 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It's about Israel. I don't think that last call is going to want to sign it, but maybe you could. ACLJ.org/sign. And we'll talk to you tomorrow.
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15: News this hour from Town Hall. I'm John Scott. Texas Attorney General Ken Paxton has won the Republican nomination for U.S. Senate. He defeated four-term Senator John Cornyn. Paxton was endorsed by President Trump last week. This Texas voter, Kalise Perry, says she voted for Paxton, saying President Trump's endorsement reinforced her feeling that Senator Cornyn had been in office for too long.
16: I was already going to vote for Ken Paxton, but yeah, I'm a Trump fan, MAGA all the way. So yeah, that helped push him, I think, a little bit over Cornyn. And I'm glad Trump did. Even if Trump hadn't have endorsed Ken Paxton, I still would have voted for Ken Paxton.
15: Cornyn led Paxton in the March 3rd primary, but did not receive a majority of the vote, forcing today's runoff. Paxton will face Democrat challenger James Tallarico in November in a race with major nationwide implications. Iran denouncing the most recent U.S. strikes as a sign of bad faith as negotiations press on toward a possible deal to end the war. The U.S. military characterized Monday's strikes in southern Iran as defensive, saying targets included missile launch sites and mine-laying boats. American military officials say the U.S. acted with restraint in light of a weeks-long ceasefire. President Trump with his latest medical exam.
17: Spending 3 hours at Walter Reed National Military Medical Center for what the White House describes as preventative medical and dental checkups. Trump has worked to dispel concerns over his health and stamina. A recent poll found that less than half of U.S. adults think Trump has the mental sharpness or physical health to serve effectively. Trump, who turns 80 next month, posted that he had just finished his six-month physical and that everything checked out perfectly. An official report was not released by the White House. I'm Lisa Dwyer.
15: More on these stories from townhall.com.
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15: The nation's top intelligence official stepping down, but not before releasing more classified findings.
19: Director of National Intelligence Tulsi Gabbard is stepping down following her husband's cancer diagnosis. Before leaving office, Gabbard plans to declassify reports involving COVID-19, the 2020 election, and alleged federal government overreach. During her tenure, Gabbard oversaw the release of more than 500,000 pages of records and implemented reforms that cut staffing by 40%, saving taxpayers hundreds of millions of dollars annually. Deputy Aaron Lucas will serve as acting director. Willie Nelson, Washington.
15: BP has ousted its chairman over what it calls serious concerns related to important governance standards, oversight, and conduct. The departure was unexpected, with Albert Manifold having been appointed to the position just last year. Board member Ian Tyler will be the interim chair. News at townhall.com. Rideshare drivers organize in Massachusetts in what labor leaders are calling a big victory for union recognition.
20: The App Drivers Union could eventually represent nearly 70,000 drivers statewide. Drivers for apps like Uber and Lyft say many have been struggling with rising gas, insurance, and maintenance costs and sudden deactivations. Organizers say workers are also worried about the expansion of self-driving vehicles. Lyft and Uber issued statements saying they plan to work in good faith with the union and state regulators as the process moves forward. The certification became possible after the state's voters approved a 2024 ballot measure. The victory could provide a model for similar campaigns underway in California and Illinois. I'm Jennifer King.
15: And the best young spellers of the English language, they are competing at the Scripps National Spelling Bee this week. By the way, the winner will walk away with a cool $50,000. More on these stories at townhall.com.
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3: It's the Tuesday cleverly disguised as a Monday. It's like they're doing some human there this Tuesday. They're like spies. That's spy talk. I've been to the spy museum. I know what human is. It's Larry O'Connor here from our flagship station, WMAL, in your nation's capital in the Relief Factor studio. Good morning. Coming up in 30 minutes, Mary Margaret Olihan of the Daily Wire. She's White House correspondent. We'll find out what she knows about the announcement Friday that the Director of National Intelligence, Tulsi Gabbard, would be stepping down effective the end of June because of her husband suffering from a rare form of bone cancer. Is there more to that story? We'll find out. Mary Margaret Olihan will know. She'll be joining us. Speaking of more to the story, we've got a guy who also has been to the spy museum. He's literally a spy, or at least used to be, or maybe he still is. I don't know, and I wouldn't tell you if I did. His name is Lieutenant Colonel Tony Schaefer, retired senior intelligence officer and president now of Project Sentinel. Tony, good morning. Thanks for joining us.
4: Hey, good morning, Larry. Yes, always great to be with you. It's always fun.
3: So what a weekend it was, where it looked like, you know, the president drops everything at Bedminster, comes to D.C., working late into the hours, both Friday and Saturday night. You had rumors that there was a deal that was imminent, 95% of it done. Mike Pompeo comes out and says, I can't believe what I'm hearing. The president's going to give away the store. Then it turns out, well, maybe Mike Pompeo doesn't know what he's talking about. Former CIA director, former secretary of state. And then we end the weekend yesterday with the U.S. engaging in military strikes against IRGC boats that were laying mines and figuring out where their missile-to-air rockets are located and blowing those batteries away. Where do we stand right now in Iran, Tony Schaefer?
4: So I think there's a number of things going on at different levels. First, on the Mike Pompeo, and I love Mike, he's a good guy, but I think the neocons were trying to say things they had no idea they were talking about, and they were trying to prompt some military action. I'm not saying we're not going to take military action, because we already have, and there's probably more to come. But I think there's a divide within the base. The neocons, Larry, want unlimited and continuous military force. President Trump is trying to use a form of diplomacy where, you know, you kind of have a very heavy stick and a carrot. So that's where we're at. Now, I think President Trump's getting tired. I think that he's given them way more runway than I would have expected. And I think the little love tap yesterday reminding the Iranians that, hey, military action is literally only a heartbeat away. Maybe you ought to think about getting to the table. So I think President Trump's going to give them another 48 hours. But I can tell you, I was down at Special Operations Command, Larry. It's on my social media. I'll be posting more on it. I was down at Special Operations Week. I was talking to Central Command naval personnel who are involved in some of this. And I can tell you that we're prepared to move back to a very rigorous series of strikes that would probably take and may even take control of some of their industry, the Iranian oil industry at the boot. So it's I think we're about back to military action.
3: What is it, as you call them, the neocons, the people who were, you know, don't like Trump very much, but do like it when he engages in a military conflict like this, people like Eric Erickson and Mike Pompeo, et cetera. What is it they want? I'm really confused. Do they just want bomb until there's nobody left standing and then what? And then the U.S. comes in and occupies and props up a government? Haven't we been down that road before?
4: We have, and I think that's why President Trump and frankly, Pete Hegseth, you know, Pete and a number of us share the misery of having to gone into forever wars. And President Trump has said, we're not going to do that. And I agree, we should not do that. I think there's ways of using our full range of national power, not just military. Scott Bessent's involved. Marco Rubio is doing a great job. You've got to do a whole of government approach, Larry, to be effective. Otherwise, we get into the middle of these 10 and 20 year wars. And I think literally that's what they want. Right. And so, and the other thing, the other predicate here, which you may bring up, is the Arabs, the Abraham Accords. I think the next thing we're going to see coming, because I think President Trump hint at it, is we're going to probably see our Arab allies you know, wingtip to wingtip with us going into battle against the Iranians within the next few days as well. I think the Arab coalition under the Abraham Accord is ready to go as well.
5: So yeah, you're right. And the president, by the way, did hint at expanding the Abraham Accords and saying every other Arab or Muslim nation who is engaged in this right now and on our side, they should be signing these peace deals with Israel as well. That'd be a remarkable turn of events, Tony. Tony, on the other side of the coin, the idea, I think you're right. I think the president is losing patience. I think that he is trying to extend every possible avenue first before he engages in military strikes again, because I think he does value human life. I think that he does hesitate to put our men and women in harm's way. That said, what's the end game on that? We just talked through the neocons, as you call them, their end game, which is bomb, bomb, bomb, and then, you know, we build something in the rubble. What's the other side of the equation? Is there a scenario where anybody currently in power in Iran or the IRGC could be trusted to actually take over command of that nation and actually be a reasonable player on the world stage?
4: Well, that's the dilemma. Do we do another decapitation strike? And, you know, I'm in the basement of a former Reagan official this morning. Just hint, Larry. Okay. And we were talking about this last night. Yeah,
5: we're all going to be looking on the bookshelves now, trying to. We want to get a clue here who that might be. We'll figure it out.
4: So we were talking last night about decapitation strikes as considered during the Cold War regarding Russia, Soviet Union. And it's like, you kill all the leadership, who do you negotiate with? So it's the same thing now. Do we go back and kill the next generation and start again? So I don't know. I think there's some real issues here. Can we trust them? Can we not? I don't think we can leave them in place. Now, this is where I will agree with the neocons. We cannot leave a administration of whatever government in Iran in place that fundamentally hates us is going to continue to launch terrorist action. So I think that doesn't have to be resolved immediately. The big issue is resolving no nukes, getting the straits open. The other thing, Larry, too, people continue to miss. President Trump is not about Iran. It's not about Venezuela. This is about him with the United States being the country he leads, controlling 80% of global energy. That is to say that we will become the controller, the discerner, the director of 80%. And that would be huge. And that's why he keeps saying, just, you know, give us some time. Let us resolve this. Let us destroy the city of London and the banks and Lloyd's of London. Let's just get past that so we can take control. So I know it's tough right now for the panickins that are all like, oh, my God, you know, midterms are coming. And they are. I'm a politician. You know, I got to help out in North Carolina. But I'm not panicking yet. I think give it another few days to work this out.
5: And when you say destroy the city of London, obviously you don't mean a blitz or anything like that.
4: No, not really.
5: Clear. Yeah,
4: no,
5: not
4: we
5: really.
4: Wouldn't do
5: oh,
4: that.
5: Good to
4: no,
5: know.
4: Okay. Who would want? Nobody wants to get rid of shepherd pie and bad teeth. Come
5: fish,
4: on, nobody would
5: chips.
4: Want that destroyed.
5: Fish and chips.
4: Fish and chips.
5: A couple of things that I wanted to ask you about. You mentioned enriched uranium.
4: Yeah.
5: I read a report, and I wanted to run this by you. You would know this stuff. I read a report that if the U.S. takes possession of Iran's enriched uranium, that there's some sort of marker or fingerprint or something on this enriched uranium.
4: Exactly.
5: Trace
4: yeah.
5: its origins. And talk to me about that and why that's kind of a critical thing here and maybe why Iran is being reluctant.
4: You can actually trace this even after a nuclear blast. So basically, because the process of refining uranium, it takes multiple and complex tasks to get to the point of where you have highly enriched uranium. There's certain little markers that inherently come through the process. Lawrence Livermore has mapped all that. We've known how to map this since pretty much the beginning of the atomic age. And we want to have physical examples. We want to have the dust. You know, we want to see the dust. Show us your dust.
5: Show us your dust.
4: And then we'll get back to top. And so, there's like three different countries which are suspected, Russia.
5: But Russia,
4: North Korea,
5: China, North Korea, right? Those are the only options.
4: Yeah. Yeah. And then so we want to see which one was helping, just saying. So I think that's a big part of why we want to get access to that. Absolutely.
5: Very interesting. I'd also like, as a veteran, to ask you about yesterday's Memorial Day. I know that you've participated in D.C.'s Memorial Day events in the past. And the Democrats put out on their social media yesterday this graphic here. It says it's got the 13 service members who have been killed during the line of duty during the engagement with Iran. And the headline says, today we honor the American heroes who made the ultimate sacrifice in Trump's war with Iran. And it was obviously it was the use of these 13 lost souls as a political weapon against Donald Trump and the Republican Party put out by the Democrats on Memorial Day, Tony. And I just love you to take a minute there to reflect on that as someone who has lost brothers in arms.
4: Yeah, well, President Trump obviously acknowledged the loss and even said that during the ceremony. Heck, Larry, you've got your daughter in a submarine right now, as I recall, right? I mean, we are all serving the nation, and that's the idea here. Those who served and sacrificed, as Abraham Lincoln said, the last full measure of devotion, we owe it to those who sacrificed, we who are still alive, to continue to train and equip our forces with the best people. You know, your daughter's there. I'm still trying to do what I can help out, you know, when I get a chance. I think the Democrats are going the opposite direction. When you have a governor, a sitting governor, show up to be disruptive at an ICE facility, who actually was an Annapolis graduate, just saying, instead of honoring the dead, she shows up to be a Marxist trying to disrupt good order and discipline. I don't think that's a good look, and I think the Democrats have committed to that course no matter what, and sad.
5: On Memorial Day. Read Tony Schaefer's book, Operation Darkheart. Phenomenal, insightful book about the early days of our engagement in Afghanistan. Always great to talk to you, Tony Schaefer. Thanks for joining us.
4: Thanks, Larry.
5: Coming up, Marco Rubio in India, and he got a lot more than chicken tikka. Next.
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5: Coming up, we've got Mary Margaret Olihan. She's a White House correspondent. We'll find out from her about what's really going on with Tulsi Gabbard. By the way, what really might be going on with Tulsi Gabbard is stepping down as Director of National Intelligence is exactly what Tulsi Gabbard, Director of National Intelligence, said is going on with Tulsi Gabbard, which is my husband's been diagnosed with bone cancer and I want to be by his side. But here in Washington, of course, there's always got to be an ulterior motive. How could you possibly want to be with your husband while he fights off cancer? Clearly, you want a cabinet-level position, that's more important than anything. That drives me crazy about this town sometimes. So we'll talk to Mary Margaret Olihan about that and about the president going to Walter Reed, et cetera, et cetera. But first, Marco Rubio, Secretary of State, is traveling in India, and he took the ubiquitous photo in front of the Taj Mahal and complained about how hot and humid it was there, which is funny coming from a guy from Miami. But he keeps saying, this isn't like Miami. It's nothing. This is way hotter, more humid. He said that about Sweden, too, which is kind of funny. So Marco Rubio traveling to India, representing the U.S., talking about various issues with regard to visas and concerns that we've got about Indians coming in and taking jobs, et cetera, et cetera. You know, there's a lot of negotiations going on, a lot of it economic, a lot of it with a connection to national security, especially when you see that India is one of those customers who have been purchasing oil from Russia and I believe also from Iran, and various aspects of how they integrate into the world economic policies that fuel national security. It's all high level stuff. But while he was there, the rumors of a proposed deal with Iran started to surface. And as we mentioned in the last segment, people like Mike Pompeo and other people who are great protectors of American interests there and of the country of Israel, our most important ally on the planet and the most important region on the planet, were very concerned about some of the presumed leaks of this deal. And again, I want to reiterate what I said the other day. If you're a senator or a former secretary of state and you carry some gravitas with you and you begin a statement on social media with, if these reports are true, dot, dot, dot, and just stop right there, because you're not helping by speculating over something that you haven't verified yourself is true or not. And Senator Cruz, who I have great respect for, he got out there and wanted to say, if these reports here, I'll read you what he said. He said, I'm deeply concerned about what we are hearing. What we're hearing. Okay, how about what you know about the Iran deal being pushed by some voices in the administration? President Trump's decision to strike Iran was the most consequential decision of his second term. He was right to do so, and we achieved extraordinary military results, including destroying all their missiles and drones and sinking their entire navy. By the way, we didn't destroy all their missiles and drones, otherwise they wouldn't be firing back right now. So clearly there's some missiles and drones there. It's clearly still a concern. If the result of all that is to be an Iranian regime still run by Islamists who chant death to America, now receiving billions of dollars, being able to enrich uranium and develop nuclear weapons and having effective control over the Strait of Hormuz, then the outcome would be a disastrous mistake. Well, everybody agrees with that.
3: But the president, how many times does the president have to say they can't enrich uranium? They're not going to get our money. They got to turn over their enriched uranium, and they cannot do anything that would lead them to a nuclear weapon. So it's frustrating. But imagine how frustrating it might be if you're Secretary of State and you see stuff like that. Here was Secretary of State Rubio in India commenting on all of these rumors that were flying around over the weekend.
10: No one who has been stronger on this issue than President Trump. Okay. Multiple political leaders, multiple presidents of the United States have all said the same thing. Iran cannot have a nuclear weapon. The only one who's tried to do anything and has actually done anything about it in a real way has been President Trump. So his commitment to that principle that they'll never have a nuclear weapon shouldn't be questioned by anybody. And the idea that somehow this president, given everything he's already proven he's willing to do, is going to somehow agree to a deal that ultimately winds up putting Iran in a stronger position when it comes to nuclear ambitions is absurd. That's just not going to happen. But our preference is to address this through a diplomatic means, and that's what we're endeavoring to do here. I think we've made some progress. I'm always cautious when I say that because you can agree to things on paper, they actually have to be implemented. You can agree to things in writing, and then you actually have to go out and do it. But I do think perhaps there is the possibility that over the next few hours the world will get some good news, at least with regards to the Straits and with regards to a process that can ultimately leave us where the president wants us to be, and that is a world that no longer has to be.
3: There you go. And just to reiterate, the reports that I've heard from my credible sources, along with Scott Jennings, who is a friend and credible source, says that there is no money going to Iran. They have to turn over all their enriched uranium. They have to cease their uranium. They need to open the strait with no strings attached. And then we'll have a second phase where maybe they get some relief on sanctions. Maybe, if they do what they say they're going to do. Okay.
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19: With SRN News, I'm Jason Walker. Texas Attorney General Ken Paxton, winning the Republican nomination for the Senate, has defeated four-term Senator John Cornyn. Paxton had been endorsed by President Trump. He now will face State Representative Democrat James Tallarico in November. Iran denouncing the most recent U.S. strikes as a sign of, quote, bad faith, as negotiations press on toward a possible deal to end the war. In the meantime, Tehran has begun restoring internet access after a long national shutdown. South Carolina Senate rejecting the president's push to redraw the state's congressional districts in hopes Republicans could gain an extra seat. That proposal passed the South Carolina House May 20th after 2 days of very long debate. This is SRN News.
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5: It's Larry O'Connor here from the Relief Factor Studios and our flagship station, WMAL, in Washington, D.C. Good morning. Coming up in a bit, we've been talking a lot about the House map and how the House is looking with redistricting and what Republicans need to do to keep the majority. What about the Senate? Well, we'll give you a look-see. What the Senate's looking like right now based on the latest polls and what the assumption will be based on the strength of incumbency. That's coming up in just a bit. But first, we learned Friday afternoon, after much speculation, that the Director of National Intelligence, Tulsi Gabbard, would be resigning, stepping down at the end of June. She said it's because her husband is suffering from a rare form of bone cancer, wants to be by his side while he fights this battle. And, of course, D.C. being what it is, people immediately assumed that that wasn't true. And that there must be something else at play here. Why would you want to be with your husband as he battles cancer and when you could be a cabinet secretary or something like that? Is there more to it, or should we take Tulsi Gabbard at her word? And what do we make of her legacy and her tenure as the Director of National Intelligence, one that I think could reasonably be described as one of transparency and the release of long-awaited documents, not nearly as many as a lot of people would like, but quite a few documents about things that we have all been speculating about and, well, concerned about over the years. Well, to talk about that and a whole lot more going on with the administration is Mary Margaret Olihan. She's White House correspondent for Daily Wire and just a great gal around town. Mary Margaret, thanks for joining us this morning.
26: Hey, Larry, good morning. So great to be here.
5: Forgive me for being naive, but when Tulsi Gabbard says, my husband's dying of cancer, not dying of cancer, forgive me, my husband is suffering from cancer, I want to be by his side, hold his hand, and help him be a warrior and fight it, I take her at her word. Who would use that as some political excuse? But what are you hearing? Because a lot of people over the weekend were like, oh, no, she was on the out. She was going to be gone anyway. What's going on there with Tulsi Gabbard?
0: Yeah, it's an interesting question, because for about a month before Tulsi Gabbard announced that she was resigning from her position, there were rumors that she was going to resign, that she was going to be fired. A lot of those were led by Laura Loomer, who has been very, very vocal in her dislike of Tulsi Gabbard. So all weekend she's been tweeting about her, suggesting that she was using her husband's illness as a cover up for resigning. Now, I haven't seen anything that would make me believe that this was not a genuine resignation given Tulsi's husband's diagnosis. They go everywhere together. I was interviewing her at the National Archives about a year ago, and he was with us every step of the way, interested, watching. At one point, we went to these special rooms in the National Archives, and we're looking at artifacts from the RFK assassination. And her husband was fascinated, and she stopped the interview so that he could come look at these artifacts closely, because she knew that he would be so excited. So
5: yeah.
0: I've seen them up close together. They are, a very loving and kind couple, and my heart goes out to them, and I am prayers for this diagnosis and for his fight against this dangerous cancer.
5: Yeah.
0: I will say, Tulsi has plenty of enemies inside or around the administration. I don't know about exactly inside, but there had been these rumors for quite some time. We don't know how grounded they are. We do know she didn't necessarily agree with the president when it comes to the war in Iran, but she had still supported him and publicly had his back on that.
5: I will say, I don't know Laura Loomer, never met her, and she may be right about some things, but I did see her over the weekend going after Tulsi Gabbard's deputy national director of national intelligence, a guy I know, Aaron Lucas, is a good guy, but she was going after him like, oh, he's part of the deep state. He knew all about Russian collusion. Aaron Lucas was overseas. He wasn't at Langley. He was working for the CIA as an officer overseas when the Russian collusion thing happened. And he was a respected and trusted deputy to Rick Grenell. And I'm sorry, you can't tell me that Rick Grenell is not on Team MAGA. So I don't know. It's just weird, this whole juxtaposition of people who try to destroy people's careers, I guess, for their clients or people that hire them to drag people through the mud. I wish it weren't true, Mary Margaret, but that seems to be what's going on here with a lot of this stuff.
0: Yeah, it's hard to know motivation sometimes, Larry. There's a lot going on in Washington, a lot going on in and around the administration. For example, yesterday, the Daily Mail published a story claiming that J.D. Vance was considering abandoning his 2028 presidential bid. And the story specifically said that, they cited Gabbard's resignation as evidence to that fact, and saying that he had lost one of his best allies when it comes to how he perceives the Iran war. So that, that's one theory that had been posited. But if you look at that Daily Mail story, neither of the sources that they mention are actually close to the vice president. It was more White House insiders who were weighing in.
5: Right.
0: I work with a lot of sources. There's plenty of people who are willing to describe themselves as White House insiders that maybe shouldn't be.
5: This is what does in an administration. And we saw it in the first Trump administration, by the way, in the first 6 to 8 months. We saw all this stuff going on. For the most part, that hasn't been happening this second term, but now you're seeing a whole lot of stuff bubbling up. Mary Margaret Olihanna is our guest. By the way, Mary Margaret, I think of you as, not a daughter, but let's just say a niece. And when I hear that shots ring out at the White House, as they did over the weekend, I immediately think, oh, my God, I know you. I know Reagan Reese. I know some of the other kids in my mind who were covering the White House. And I worry that you're, okay. Are you okay? Were you around? And what is it like right now, considering the various attacks from the White House Correspondents' Dinner now to this one outside the White House, with what appears to be constant violence attacks or attempted attacks against the president or this administration?
0: Well, Larry, that's so sweet of you, first of all. And it is actually, it's a scary thing for the president, and it's a scary thing for his staff. But it's not something I ever expected to be a scary thing for myself. That corner of the street where that shooting took place over the weekend is where my Ubers drop me off every single time I go to the White House.
5: Yep.
0: That is where every single one of
5: that's the corner right at the check-in point for everyone who's got a hard pass. That's where you get dropped off. Yeah.
0: Yep, that's where we go in and out, and we spend a lot of time on that corner. There's a great Starbucks there. It's great Sweetgreen. So it's scary, and it's something that every single one of us have to remember. And when the two National Guardsmen were attacked, not far from there, that was really a wake up call to me to remember that there is so much violence going on.

0: One nation under God. Here's Franklin Graham.
1: I'm inviting you to join with us and to pray for America. 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
2: That were filed by the White House surrounding this incident with the Secret Service. So in the past, he had tried to access the White House, and he was arrested by Secret Service agents and charged with unlawfully entering a federally controlled property. But then he was released, and in August of 2025, he failed to appear for a status hearing. That led to a no-bond bench warrant, allowed law enforcement to arrest him, and then almost a year later, he reappeared outside the White House and began firing at Secret Service at that checkpoint. Tragically, you know, the Secret Service shot and killed him.
3: Yeah,
2: he was pronounced dead at the hospital, and there was a bystander who was also shot and seriously wounded. It's not clear whether that bystander was shot by the Secret Service or whether the bystander was shot by Best, the attacker. But we're going to find out more about that soon. And I understand that the bystander who was shot is actually in stable condition as of Sunday. So praying that he or she is able to recover well.
3: All right. And also, the president's going to turn 80 in like less than 3 weeks. His birthday is Flag Day, of course, June 14th. And he is heading to Walter Reed for a physical exam today. Now, people might be surprised to learn this, but if you go over on, you know, Blue Sky or sort of the fever swamp of the political left in this country, even MS Now, which I'm told is a legitimate cable news operation, Mary Margaret, they talk openly on a regular basis about the president's failing health. Which is just hilarious to me, considering they said nothing about Joe Biden. But is there any issue that you know of that is discussed, or is there something that the president is specifically looking out for at his upcoming physical exam later today at Walter Reed?
2: No, if anything, the Trump administration loves to tout the results of these physical examinations because President Joe Biden was so hesitant to do so, and, you know, we saw the whole press corps just overlook President Joe Biden's very serious and obvious cognitive decline.
3: Right.
2: And so now, you know, when the last time Trump did one of these, Caroline Leavitt was borderline gleeful. She just loved to talk about the results of it because she felt that, and, you know, the Trump administration also feel that it was a win for them to show that the president was in good health and they weren't afraid to talk about it. Now, as far as Trump goes, the legacy press, especially on cable, they love to point to the president during his cabinet meetings closing his eyes as an example of supposed decline.
3: Oh, yes.
2: Well,
3: I know.
2: You know, I've been in a lot of these meetings. I've been in the Oval Office with him a lot. The president will look down. He'll close his eyes. He'll look around. He is not even slightly asleep or even dozing. He's very engaged. He's listening. He's delighted with what people have to say. He's very much the master of ceremonies. So it's just so silly to me to try and suggest that he's declining because his eyes are closed or his eyes are downcast. It just makes no sense.
3: If anything, the president's staff, when they accompany him to Walter Reed, might be pulling the doctors aside and saying, you know, could you give him something to slow him down, please? Could you maybe maybe slip a little tranquilizer in there? Let's just sort of, I could use a long weekend. Mary Margaret Olihan, always good to talk to you. Thanks for joining us.
2: Thanks for having me.
3: Stay safe, young lady, please. Right, coming up, we've got a Senate forecast. What are the states looking like right now? What might it look like on Election Day this November? And what's going to happen to Thomas Massey? Well, we have the answer. That's next on O'Connor and Company.
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9: 1 week ago today, Thomas Massie was running in that primary for his House seat in Northern Kentucky, and he lost. When he was running, he said, listen, if I don't win this primary, if I don't get renominated, I'm just going to go home to the farm. What he didn't say was what he would do once he got home to the farm. I think everyone just assumed he'd, you know, go back to farming. No. No, he's raising money, and he's raising lots of it. Did you know that in the first quarter of this year, he had 20,000 donors, small donors, that's under $200. And if you get 20,000 people to give you $50 for something, that's $1 million. That's a lot of hayseed there in northern Kentucky. So Thomas Massey has been raising money, and he continues to raise money. He raises money by claiming that pro-Israel forces are throwing all their shekels in a Shylock fashion to try to keep him down. He also suggests that he's going to be revealing all and naming names from the Epstein files before he leaves office, which is weird to me because what's stopping him from doing it right now? He keeps saying that. You got to reelect me and keep me in office so I can reveal everything about the Epstein files that I knew. Why don't you do that now? Why do you need to win an election to do that? Why don't you just do it? Curious, isn't it? So Thomas Massey, I guess, went back to the farm over the weekend, and less than a week after losing his primary, he made an announcement. He's filed to run for re-election in 2028. That's right. He's already filed his statement of candidacy for the same House seat that he just spent $5 million trying to stay in, and the voters of his district said no, but thank you very much. He's already filed to run again. Now, there were some people on election night last week who were chanting 2028, not for the House seat, but for the presidency. I saw some headlines say that Thomas Massey has now been thrust into the limelight as a presidential candidate in 2028. It's like, by whom? Seriously, by whom? That seems a little unrealistic, doesn't it? I don't mean to discount anybody's chances. Listen, anything can happen in America, right? But make no mistake, filing for re-election now means one thing and one thing only. That Thomas Massey has figured out the secret sauce to, well, exercising one specific skill set that is going to keep him employed for a while. Fundraising. It's one of the hardest things to do as a political candidate. My friend Chris DeGaulle, who's now running for Congress, he said you got to be a sociopath to be able to look people in the eye and say, give me your money. How do you tell 20,000 people, give me $50 so I can have a million? That's what he's doing. And he needs a place to put it. And so he's created a new campaign so that he can bank all that money. And, well, let's just keep an eye on all the expenses, shall we, over the course of the next couple of years? Because there's going to be a whole lot of money flying in Mr. Massey's campaign. Also, by the way, as we talk about 2026, we've been talking about the congressional map and the redistricting. But what about the Senate seats? Well, we have an interesting forecast here from Inside Election. You've got three different entities: Cook Political Report, Politico, Inside Elections. Inside Elections seems to lean a little more Republican, a little more conservative. That said, you've got three toss-ups right now: Michigan, North Carolina, Georgia. Now, two of those toss-ups are currently held by Democrats. And the North Carolina seat is really an open seat, not held by anyone, but currently held by a Republican. If you set those toss-ups aside, Republicans are already sitting on states that are either solidly Republican or leaning Republican, giving them 52 seats. That includes Maine and Ohio, which are the tightest wins for them, but wins nonetheless, based on the current forecast, based on historic trends, based on the strength of candidacy, and based on the money and the polls. If that's the case, I just want to hear me out for a second. If this stays true, and if North Carolina follows suit and continues to vote Republican, and then if Michigan can somehow flip because the Democrats nominate a radical Islamist, El Sayed, the candidate who's currently leading in the Wolverine state, not only will Republicans retain their majority, they could actually grow their majority by another seat, while getting rid of Republicans like John Cornyn and Tom Tillis and basically addition by subtraction. You don't hear that very often in the news, and so I wanted to share it with you. We'll see. Listen, it's early. It's only May, end of May. There's a lot of game to be played. But right now, things don't look so bad for Republicans. Not by a long shot. I want to talk to you about summer camp. Okay, as most specifically, a summer camp that caters specifically to children of prisoners, of convicted prisoners. This summer camp is a godsend for these children. It's through the Prison Fellowship. It's incredible. It's the Angel Tree Summer Camp. 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
14: News this hour from Town Hall. I'm Jason Walker. Texas Attorney General Ken Paxton, easily winning the GOP nomination for the Senate, is defeated four-term Senator John Cornyn. Paxton had been endorsed by President Trump. He will now face Democrat James Tallarico in November. A Republican remapping effort in South Carolina failing.
15: South Carolina's Senate has rejected President Donald Trump's push to redraw the state's congressional districts in hopes that Republicans could get an extra seat in the U.S. House on Capitol Hill. The South Carolina House passed the measure a week ago, but the state senators were more skeptical of the effort, worrying that the move could backfire and get an extra Democrat elected. Some state senators also worried that holding yet another primary in August using the new congressional maps would present logistical problems. I'm Lisa Dwyer.
14: Well, Secretary of State Marco Rubio says details are still being worked out to end the war in Iran.
16: Speaking from India, Rubio says the sides are working on an outline.
17: Suffice it to say that some progress has been made, significant progress, although not final progress has been made.
16: Regional officials say the deal would gradually reopen the Strait of Hormuz and see the U.S. blockade of Iranian ports end. Iran would give up its stockpile of highly enriched uranium uraniums. At Arlington National Cemetery, President Trump mentioned those who were killed fighting Iran.
18: We lost 13 wonderful souls, wonderful special people.
16: The president said there could be no 4th of July without America's armed forces, and there could be no Independence Day without Memorial Day. Ed Donahue, Washington.
14: In Washington state, authorities now confirming 10 people have been hurt at a chemical tank that exploded at a pulp and paper mill. Investigation is underway. More on these stories, townhall.com.
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26: Good afternoon, fellow investors, and welcome to the Monday, May 26th, 2026 edition of InvestTalk. I'm your host, Luke Guerrero, and I'll be with you over the next 45 minutes or so. And quick correction, it's actually Tuesday because we had Monday off. And I hope you all enjoyed the long weekend. Now, that being said, it is a short week, so we have no time to waste. Before we talk about today's market performance and run down those show topics, let's tackle this caller question now.
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26: 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It's essentially Fannie Mae, but for American farmland financing. Now, they recently reported earnings on May 5th. They saw a beat by about 6.76% on earnings per share, then missed by about missed by 1.2% on revenue year over year. Despite that, stock rose 4.91% hours after the print. So why was that? Well, they had a record business volume, $34.8 billion. Their core earnings was $52 million. Return on equity rose to about 17% for this name in the quarter. And so diving in deeper than just top-line numbers, things looked a bit better. And, you know, it's also important to note that you get a little bit less out of earnings from this name because Farmer Mac does not provide formal earnings per share or revenue guidance. Now, over the past 6 months, what has been happening to this name? Well, year-to-date, they're up 1.98%. Over the past 3 months, they're up 10.38%. And it is now currently trading at about 8.8 times price to forward-looking earnings, which is well below its five-year average of about 10, at least on a percentage basis. Now, one thing that I like, and I already mentioned it, was this record business volume. Their net margins rising to 49.5%. Their 3.5% dividend yield. It is, because it's a GSE, it has an implicit government backstop, and it trades at a deep discount to both its peers and also its intrinsic value. But at the same time, you are seeing increased credit loss provisions. You're seeing agricultural credit stress from this commodity price volatility we've been talking about. And on top of all that, high input costs. I would say it's probably one of the most overlooked GSEs in the U.S. financial system. And for all those reasons, you know, there are a lot of positive reasons there. If you're looking for a high-quality, income-oriented financial with a government backstop and ag exposure, it's a compelling story in here. But it's important to know that because of the thin analyst margins, because of the low liquidity, it's a bit difficult to understand the price discovery in this name. Then you add on the rising farm credit stress. There are reasons why a deep discount is persisting. So for those reasons, in spite of the good, I'm going to have to pass on AGM. Thanks for the call. Well, we had a great show on Friday. We looked into a story about rising sovereign debt and how that could become a bigger market risk this year. We also answered a listener question that came via AM 1220 in the Bay Area about ZTS, which is Zoetis Inc. If you didn't check out that episode yet, I encourage you to go check it out at your earliest convenience. And remember, the best way to never miss a show of Invest Talk is to follow Invest Talk wherever you get your podcasts. Now on to today, my main focus point is about gold and how it's climbing while oil and the dollar are falling. And here's what that tells investors, because gold has been quietly climbing, even as oil prices drop on Middle East peace hopes and the dollar drifts lower, a combination that reveals important dynamics about how investors are thinking about risk right now. We'll unpack all of that, including what's driving gold prices higher and what it signals about broader market sentiment. We'll also touch on two stories I tried to bring you on Friday, including how crypto platforms are rushing to launch derivatives linked to SpaceX, and also how angst over rising costs is reaching across the political aisle. We have some voice bank calls ready to play, including one on Textron Inc., ticker TXT, and another on Starbucks, as well as some questions that came in from the comment section of the InvestTalk YouTube channel, and hopefully we hear from some of you live throughout the show. We're headed to a new break. It is our first one, and it is a quick one. If you're listening via our live stream or on AM 1220 in the Bay Area, pick up that phone and dial 888-99-CHART. When we come back, I'll talk about today's market activity.
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26: U.S. stocks having a solid day on Tuesday, finishing mostly higher. The S&P 500, NASDAQ, Russell 2000, all setting fresh record closes. Now, the NASDAQ surged about 1.2%. The Russell jumped 1.8%. The S&P 500 gained 0.6%. The Dow finishing the opposite direction, down 0.2%. Momentum continuing its recent surge with semis, memory, high beta names, small caps, and retail favorites all rallying. Transports, machinery, cruise lines, and nuclear also outperformed. Now, there wasn't a single catalyst behind the move. It's more of a continuation of the momentum trade that's been building, but several pieces of narrative came together. Dovish developments around the U.S.-Iran conflict over the weekend suggested a deal may be nearing, with the market largely playing down the impact of Monday's U.S. strikes. The baseline assumption is that an agreement will be hashed out and Hormuz traffic will resume. And oil reflected that optimism. WTI crude settled down nearly 3% to its lowest close in over a month. Treasuries rallied, with yields falling 4 to 8 basis points in a bull steepening move. And those dynamics were a welcome relief for a market that has been dealing with tightening financial conditions for quite some time. Individual stocks, Micron crossed the $1 trillion market cap milestone amid the latest memory rally, with UBS tripling its price target. Qualcomm and ByteDance agreed to an AI chip deal. Lilly announced deals to acquire 3 vaccine companies for a combined total north of $3.8 billion. The Uber Delivery Hero saga continues with reports Uber may raise its bid while DoorDash is also interested as well. Software, energy, managed care, insurers, exchanges, payments, staples, and quantum computing, some of the worst performers on the day, while big tech was pretty mixed without much standing out. Now, the bullish narrative remains underpinned by strong earnings growth, with upward revisions, but the scrutiny list hasn't gone away. You have extended positioning and sentiment. You have narrow breadth. You have weak, soft data, sticky inflation, and a market still pricing 18 basis points of rate hikes through year end. Consumer confidence came in slightly ahead of expectations at 93.1, though dipped from April, with fewer consumers seeking jobs as plentiful, rather seeing jobs as plentiful. Home prices showed another monthly decline as well. Elsewhere, the dollar and gold were roughly flat on the day, silver edged higher. Treasury's $69 billion two-year auction stopped on the screws, the first of $183 billion in sales this week. The big day, though, is Thursday with April PCE, revised Q1 GDP, durable goods, and new home sales. We'll also see a heavy slate of Fed speak throughout the rest of the week. Let's keep things moving and tackle our second question of the day.
1: Hi, my name is Zach, calling out of Minnesota. My question is in regards to Starbucks, ticker SBUX. Just curious on what you guys would think a good entry point for Starbucks would be now. I have it on my watch list and looking into pick up a position for a long-term hold, and wondering if now is a good time to maybe get in. Love to get your opinion on a good price. Thank you.
26: Starbucks, ticker SBUX, is the global coffee house giant. Don't like their coffee, but we'll talk about it anyway. 41,000 locations across 90 plus markets, and they are currently undergoing what their CEO says is the most consequential turnaround in the company's history. They recently closed a $3.1 billion China joint venture with Boyu Capital, shifting China from consolidated to licensed revenue. Their most recent earnings in the end of April showed revenue up 9% year over year. It's their first concurrent top and bottom line expansion in over 2 years, because non-GAAP EPS was up 22% year over year as well. They had global comparable store sales up 6.2, and that was driven by 2.3% increase in ticketing and 3.8% increase in transactions. Now, it currently sits at $117 billion market cap, only about $23 billion in debt. Their valuation is pretty wild, 36.6 times the price to forward-looking earnings. Now, you are seeing probably the first positive U.S. transactions in 8 quarters. You had a guidance raise. You had China monetized for $3.1 billion in gross proceeds and a fiscal year 2028 earnings per share target of $3.35 to $4. So the turnaround is, in a lot of ways, producing measurable behavioral changes faster than the market expected. At $103, roughly, you know, it's trading at 101 right now, with a clear multi-year compound path, it could be, if this continues, the best consumer brand recovery story in large cap retail right now. But at the same time, you still have $400 million in restructuring charges with labor investment headwinds. You have that expanded valuation that I mentioned. And so, you know, 78 times backward-looking, 36 times forward-looking PDE, that's pretty rich for a company that is still in the midst of a turnaround. Not to mention, you have operating margins at only 9%. That would need to reach 13.5 to 15.5 by fiscal year 2028. That's a pretty steep execution climb here. Now, the wild card in this whole mix is that they are targeting a 400-store annual pipeline, a domestic base that management believes they can reach 2 times their current size. So if you're executing on your unit economics and double the footprint, Starbucks becomes a fundamentally different earnings compounder by 2030 than what the market is modeling today. Is that going to happen? Maybe. It's a wild card for a reason. But you can't ignore 6 consecutive quarters of deterioration reversed in 2 quarters. I would say how I feel about it, to be honest, is that the easy money's been made. Right? If you were owning it 6 months ago, bought into it 6 months ago, with what has been positive performance on a fundamental level, you greatly benefited. So if you or somebody wants to hold it for what might happen, what compounder it might turn into in 2028, that's one thing. But even at that point, you have to ask yourself, are you really paying a fair value for a turnaround still in the early innings? And to me, the answer is no. That increases the risk relative to the reward right now. So for now, I'd keep it on my watch list. Making great progress, not quite there yet. That is Starbucks Corporation, SBUX. Thanks for the call.
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0: 888-99-CHART. In the early days, InvestTalk was Jerry Klein and Steve Peasley. Now the torch has been passed, and a new generation of hosts is on the job. Justin Klein and Luke Guerrero. So when you've got finance and investment questions, don't forget to call InvestTalk, 888-99-CHART.
1: So gold is up a lot. It closed around $4,500, and extended a rally that's been building for the past 3 weeks. On May 6th and 7th, gold surged over 3% and hit two-week highs as peace talks between Washington and Tehran started to gain momentum. Meanwhile, Brent crude has dropped from above 110 to around 93 on expectations that the strait could gradually reopen. The dollar index has slipped to its lowest level in more than 2 months, and gold, which spent most of the year moving in the opposite direction of what investors expected, is finally working the way textbooks say it should. Now, what's happening right now reveals something important about how gold functions as an asset and how investors should think about putting it in their portfolios. Gold sometimes moves independently of oil and the dollar, and when it does, it tells you something specific about what's driving investor behavior. During the first phase of the war, February through late March, oil and the dollar both surged, while gold dropped as much as 25% from its pre-war peak, near $5,275 to a trough of around $3,950. That seemed paradoxical for a safe haven asset during a geopolitical crisis, but it made perfect sense once you understood the mechanism. Rising oil meant rising inflation expectations. Rising inflation expectations meant higher rates. Higher rates meant the dollar strengthened and the real yields climbed. Gold, which pays no interest, couldn't compete with bonds that were suddenly offering significantly more. Now that dynamic has flipped. Peace talks, however fragile, are pushing oil lower. Lower yield means less inflation pressure. Less inflation pressure means the market is trimming its expectation for rate hikes. Look at it. The probability of a Fed rate hike by December has dropped from 40% to about 12% in the past 3 weeks. Treasury yields easing, the dollar weakening, and all of those forces benefit gold simultaneously. Lower yields reduce the opportunity cost of holding a non-yielding asset. A weaker dollar makes gold cheaper for foreign buyers, and the de-escalation of the immediate war crisis allows gold to reconnect with its longer-term structural drivers rather than being dominated by the rate hike trade. Then the distinction between gold as a safe haven and gold as an inflation hedge is critical to understand right now. During the active phase of the war, gold failed as a safe haven. It fell while the world was in crisis. That's because the crisis was a supply shock that pushed rates higher. Gold doesn't hedge supply shocks where the central bank is expected to tighten. What gold hedges is the erosion of trust in the currency and monetary policy, the debasement trade. Right now, gold is rallying not because the world is getting more dangerous, but because the world is getting slightly less dangerous in a way that makes monetary policy more accommodative.
26: peace hopes mean slower oil, which means lower inflation, which means the Fed might eventually cut rather than hike. That's the Goldilocks environment for gold: falling real yields and a weakening dollar. But there's a deeper layer that's worth noting. Even with today's rally, gold is still down about 14% from its pre-war level. It dropped as much as 25% at the March trough, the steepest monthly decline since October of 08. That drawdown happened while central banks were actively buying. China's PBOC has loaded up on gold for 18 consecutive months, with reserves reaching 74.64 million fine troy ounces by the end of that month. Turkey sold 8 billion to defend the lira. India may have done similar selling, but the structural central bank bid, 70% of central banks surveyed at Goldman recently, recent conference expected global reserves to rise, remains intact. The fact that gold has rallied back from 3950 to 4500 in roughly 6 weeks, even while the war remains technically unresolved and the strait is still largely closed, tells you the market is looking past the immediate crisis and pricing in the structural factors that support gold over the medium term. Because those factors haven't changed. Fiscal deficits at 6% of GDP, debt to GDP above 100, the dollar's reserve status being gradually eroded. Rising gold prices become a warning sign for the broader economy when they reflect a loss of confidence in monetary policy rather than just a response to lower yields. We're not there yet. Gold's current rally is benign. It's rising because peace hopes are pushing down oil and rates, which is fundamentally positive for the economy. If gold were rising alongside oil and alongside yields, that would be the signal that something more concerning is happening. As for portfolio allocation, the conventional wisdom is 5 to 10% in gold or gold-related assets as a strategic holding. State Street noted earlier this year that gold ETF allocations, they're still under 1% of global fund assets, well below the recommended range. Goldman Sachs maintained a 5,400 year-end target. At current prices, around 4,560, that implies roughly 18% upside if their thesis plays out. The practical framework for deciding how much gold to hold comes down to what scenario you're positioning for. If you believe peace holds, oil normalizes, the Fed eventually cuts, the economy avoids a recession, gold should grind higher on lower yields and a weaker dollar, but equities will outperform. In that case, a 5% allocation is sufficient as a portfolio diversifier. If you believe the peace talks collapse, oil spikes, inflation reaccelerates, the Fed is forced to hike, gold faces another drawdown in the near term but becomes essential over the medium term. In that case, you'd want closer to 10%. You'd want to add on the next dip. And if you're in the camp that believes long-term debasement trade is the real story, then gold is a permanent strategic position regardless of what happens with Iran.
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14: With SRN News, I'm Jason Walker. In Washington State, authorities now confirming at least one person has been killed. Nine others are still unaccounted for after a chemical tank imploded at a pulp and paper mill. Nine workers have been pulled out. Some of them have been burned severely. Thousands of people who live near a damaged hazardous chemical tank in Southern California still can't go home, even as authorities say the risk of a catastrophic blast largely has passed. Some 16,000 of the roughly 50,000 evacuees are still waiting for the all clear. President Trump has undergone preventive medical and dental exams Tuesday at Walter Reed. White House describes the preventive medical and dental exams as normal, and he says he feels great.
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15: Thank you for your show. 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
26: Textron Inc. is a Providence, Rhode Island-based aerospace and defense conglomerate. They have Textron Aviation, so your Cessna Beechcraft jets. They have Bell, their military commercial helicopters. They have Textron Systems, their unmanned systems, weapons, and ground vehicles. And then they have their industrial segment. The recent earnings at April 30th showed about 12% year-over-year growth. That was a beat on revenue by about 5.4%. Showed 13% year-over-year growth on earnings per share. That was a beat about 11.5%. Their aviation revenue was up 22% year-over-year. And they announced intent to separate their industrial segment within 12 to 18 months via sale or tax-free spinoff, essentially transforming TXT into a pure play A&D platform. Now looking ahead, they guided about 5 to 8% growth in their full year. Full year revenue about $15.2 billion, and really gave no assurance or timing on that industrial separation because, well, it's going to be open to a lot of regulatory scrutiny. Now, this name, over the past 6 months, has underperformed the broader industrial sector. It's up about 6.32% year-to-date. The past 2 years, it underperformed the industrial sector by about 18 and 19%, respectively. So what's the positives here? Well, it is a $15 billion market cap company that only has $4 billion in debt. It's trading below its five-year average forward-looking price to earnings, so its valuation is not too high. It is up 27.1% over the past 52 weeks, so it does have a solid uptrend going for it. It has a $19.2 billion backlog. It has, if it separates, potentially the ability to unlock 10-15% of revenue, or rather value, in the A&D re-rating. But there's no certainty there. And until that discount is actually unlocked, it doesn't really mean anything for you. It is because it's a conglomerate, trading at conglomerate multiples. Its net margin is only at 6%. And its dividend is essentially zero. They're giving out 2 cents a quarter, 3 cents a quarter. Now, they do make Shadow, Aerosound, and Ripsaw unmanned systems. They are actively deployed in military operations. So the Iran conflict has really given a spotlight to drone technology, as has the conflict in Ukraine with the Russian invasion. And so any surge in the unmanned systems procurement probably accelerates Textron Systems' revenue line and strengthens the pure play A&D narrative at the exact time they want it, ahead of the separation. It is a quietly solid compounder hiding inside a conglomerate. They got 12% revenue growth. They got 13% earnings per share growth. They got a big backlog. I think it's, frankly, at a time when the big five aren't doing too hot. A lot of aerospace and defense names haven't had much movement recently. You know, with it being down a bit over the past 3 months, down 6%, I think it's a pretty solid value play. That is TXT Textron Inc. Thanks for the call. Looks like we got plenty of time, so let's play two in a row from 888-99-CHART.
12: This is Steve from Virginia. I want to ask you about HACK ETF, H as Henry A. C. K. ETF. I have this ETF, and I'm wondering if I should sell now or keep it. Thank you for all you do. Bye-bye.
26: HACK, ticker H-A-C-K, is the Amplify Cyber Security ETF. What it is it tracks the Prime Cyber Defense Index, essentially companies that provide cybersecurity hardware, software, and services. Expense ratio is on the expensive side, I would say, about 60 basis points, especially for a name that is very top-heavy. Right, 7.5% in Palo Alto, 7.5% in CrowdStrike, 7% in Broadcom. I mean, these are generally pretty large names. 58% of the market cap of this ETF is in large caps, 29% in mid caps. It's a decent size, about $2 billion. It's been around for a really long time. It's actually the original cybersecurity ETF, launched in November of 2014. But, you know, because of the names it invests in, you're not going to get really any dividend here. The yield is like 8 to 10 basis points. Now, cybersecurity is one of the most durable secular growth themes in the market, right? Spending is non-discretionary. Spending is growing. The Iran war and escalating state-sponsored cyber attacks make cybersecurity even more critical. AI is both a threat because it's more sophisticated attacks and an opportunity because of AI-powered defense platforms. Governments and enterprise budgets for cybersecurity are essentially recession-proof. You can't cut security spending. And companies like CrowdStrike, Palo Alto, some of their largest holdings, they are consolidating the market into single-platform solutions. But it's expensive, especially compared to some of its competitors, which are in the 30 to 40 basis point range. It has a bit lower liquidity, also has some weaker performance relative to its competitors. It isn't necessarily a pure play cybersecurity name. Remember, I mentioned that Broadcom and Cisco were two of its top holdings, right? Those are more massive, diversified tech companies. So this really isn't a pure play on cybersecurity. And many of these names that are pure plays on cyber, they trade at 40 to 80 times price to forward-looking earnings. I mean, you know, I'm not going to mention it because we don't bring up alternatives here, but I would say look at one of their key competitors in the ETF game, because their key competitors tend to be in a bit of a better position. You know, the thesis itself is rock solid. It's essential. It's growing. It's recession-resistant spending. I just don't think HACK is the best way to play it. Because of how they filter for names, yes, but also because it's a bit expensive. So if you're looking for broad cybersecurity exposure, I think there are better ETFs out there. That is HACK, the Amplify Cybersecurity ETF. Thanks for the call. I'm sure you're all aware, SpaceX is expected to go public in June in what could be Wall Street's biggest ever IPO. Elon Musk's rocket satellite AI company has discussed a valuation of roughly $1.75 trillion. And in the weeks before the offering, crypto exchanges have created a way, you can't see my air quotes, for traders to bet on the stock price before it even exists. Binance, BitGet, TradeXYZ have all launched perpetual futures contracts linked to SpaceX. Derivatives that let traders speculate on the company's share price with leverage as high as 20 times. Trade.xyz launched its contracts at 150, implying the $1.78 trillion valuation. By Thursday, they were trading at 210.

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2: Approaches. Now, the appeal is straightforward. Crypto native traders want exposure to the hottest IPO in history without leaving that crypto ecosystem. They can trade with leverage, they can settle in stable coins and speculate 24/7 without waiting for the NYSE to open. For platforms like Binance, these products, they generate trading fees on enormous volumes and attract users who might otherwise sit out the traditional IPO process entirely, but the risks are extreme. Pre-IPO perpetuals have no underlying asset to anchor the price. If SpaceX IPOs at a lower valuation than $2.5 trillion implied by the current futures price, traders who bought at $210 face immediate losses. If the IPO is delayed or restructured, the contracts could become untethered from any meaningful reference point. And 20-time leverage means a 5% adverse move wipes out your entire position. In a way, this connects to the broader theme of tokenized securities and the blurring line between crypto speculation and traditional finance. We've covered NASDAQ's tokenization pilot, the DTCC's plans to tokenize $100 trillion in assets, and Anthropic's warning about unauthorized SPV sales. The SpaceX perpetuals represent the speculative frontier of this convergence, a product that exists entirely because crypto infrastructure can create synthetic exposure to an asset that doesn't yet trade publicly. The practical advice for our listeners is simple. If you want to own SpaceX, wait for the IPO. The actual shares will come with rights, regulatory protections, and a price set through a regulated process with full disclosure. The crypto perpetuals are a leveraged gambling product dressed up as an investment exposure. They might make some traders rich. They will definitely make some traders poor. And the distinction between the two outcomes has almost nothing to do with SpaceX's actual business and everything to do with speculative flow and leverage management. There's a difference between investing and gambling, and this product sits squarely on the gambling side of the line. Swing back to the InvestTalk voice bank for a question that came in earlier.
3: Hi there. This is Ralph from Chicago. I was calling about 3M. I bought it around $100. It's kind of surged since then. I was wondering if this is a good time to take profits or hold on for the long term. Thank you.
2: Let's take a look at MMM, which is the great ticker of 3M Company, the iconic industrial conglomerate. And right now, this company is in, I would say, a bit of a transition, right? They're a diversified technology manufacturing company, tens of thousands of products across electronics, consumer segments like Post-it, Scotch tape, command strips, industrial abrasives. They spun off their healthcare business in 2024 as well. Now, recently, revenue met expectations. Organic growth was about 1.3%, very modest, but they are a large company. Year to date, they're down about 3.79% and only up 4.34% in the past 52 weeks. Now, looking ahead, management did maintain their guidance. Analysts expect about 6.3% year-over-year earnings growth. I think the best thing they have going for them is probably their active buyback program. They also have 20% backlog growth, 10% order growth, 14% adjusted earnings per share growth, $2.4 billion in Q1 capital returns. And because of their spinoff, a structure that is very simplified and has allowed margin expansion. At the same time, a lot of litigation. They have what Morningstar describes as a multi-billion-dollar pending PFAS litigation that could cripple the value of the company.

0: that is one of the reasons why this thing has been trading sideways. And going back before 2024, performance wasn't great. Revenue over the past 6 years is down 5%. It is at a deep discount compared to where it has been trading. It's trading at 16.9 times price to forward-looking earnings. But PFAS to me is kind of the unresolvable variable that has kept institutional buyers on the sidelines for years. And until that liability is quantified, until it's capped, I think that 3M is likely to continue to trade at a discount to its intrinsic value. So for me, 3M, ticker MMM, gonna have to pass. If you have not yet already, I encourage you to head over to our YouTube channel and search Invest Talk with 2 T's. 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And you know, Justin and I love talking. 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Some might think a little bit too much. And so we decided, you know what? How can we talk more? 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This is InvestTalk. I'm Lou Guerrero, and we have one goal each and every day, that is to help you achieve your financial freedom.
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0: The University of Michigan's Consumer Sentiment Index fell to 44.8 in May, a new all-time record low. That beat the 49.8 reading from April that was already the lowest in the survey's 70-plus year history. Now, economists expected the reading to hold at the preliminary 48.2. It didn't come close. The decline was broad-based, but the political composition has shifted in a way that matters. The elections. Now, sentiment among Republicans fell to its lowest levels since November 2024. That's significant because sentiment had been a relative bright spot, the one demographic cohort that remained optimistic through the tariff turmoil and the early weeks of the war. That buffer is now gone. 57% of consumers spontaneously mentioned that high prices were eroding their personal finances, up from 50% last month. The most marked declines come among lower-income consumers and those without college degrees. The groups mostly directly hit by 455 gasoline and food inflation running above 3%. The national average retail gas prices jumped more than 50% since the war started. The inflation expectations numbers, well, those are flashing red as well. One-year expectations rose to 4.8% from 4.7. Five-year expectations surged to 3.9% from 3.5, a massive jump driven by sizable increases of independent and Republican voters. That five-year number is the one the Fed watches most closely because it signals whether inflation expectations are becoming unanchored. At 3.9%, they are approaching levels that make it nearly impossible for the Fed to justify rate cuts. The Fed can only look through rising inflation during an oil shock, provided inflation expectations remain anchored. So, in a way, that's being tested. Now, the disconnect between sentiment and market behavior, it's deepened further. We know, as we have seen, indices reach record highs. On the day this report was released, the Dow Jones reached a record high. So as sentiment is collapsing, as treasury yields are rising, the market is essentially shrugging it off. Investors are looking at 18.2% earnings beats, AI-fueled tech rallies, and a resilient labor market headline. Consumers are looking at 450 gas, 40% potato price increases, and increasingly, new graduates who can't find jobs. The divergence is sustainable until it isn't. Tax refund season is over. Savings buffers built during the pandemic are being depleted. Real wages have turned negative. Consumer spending has held up so far, but as one economist noted, every last dollar is getting paid out for life's bare necessities without anything left over for entertainment or discretionary purposes. That's the definition of a consumer stretched to the limit. If spending finally cracks, and the sentiment data has been warning about that for months, the earnings story that's holding up the stock market starts to lose its foundation. Well, folks, in the next couple weeks, we will be announcing our next InvestTalk Wealth webinar. We haven't yet announced what the topic is going to be, and that will be a surprise. But when you hear it, as always, head over to investtalk.com to register. Well, that does it for another episode of Invest Talk. I'm Lou Guerrero, and Justin Klein, and I thank you for listening and encourage you to tell your friends and family members about our free podcast downloads. 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
12: News this hour from Town Hall. I'm Jason Walker. Texas Attorney General Ken Paxton easily winning the GOP nomination for the Senate Tuesday, defeating veteran Senator John Cornyn. Paxton was endorsed by President Trump and now prepares to take on Democrat James Tallarico in November. Moscow stepping up its threats to Ukraine, warning of consistent strikes on Kyiv targeting its military-industrial complex. It's also warning foreign citizens and diplomats to leave the city as soon as possible. Ukraine's ambassador to the UN, Andriy Melnyk, says Russia has reached a new low.
13: On the night of May 23 to May 24, Russian armed forces launched one of the largest combined attacks against Ukraine, employing hundreds of aerial weapons, including ballistic and cruise missiles, as well as unmanned aerial vehicles. For the city of Kyiv, this was one of the most devastating attacks recorded to date.
12: President Trump telling Americans about the outcome of his latest physical exam.
14: The report on the president's health coming from Donald Trump himself. He takes to his social media page on Truth Social, writing, "Just finished my six-month physical at Walter Reed Military Medical Center. Everything checked out perfectly," in capital letters. "Thank you to the great doctors and staff," exclamation point. Heading back to the White House.
12: That is correspondent Laura Winters reporting. Supreme Court refusing to intervene in a discrimination lawsuit that had been filed by former Miami Dolphins head coach Brian Flores against the NFL, allowing the case to proceed straight to trial. More on these stories, townhall.com.
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12: A train traveling at a high rate of speed hit a minibus as it crossed a railway in Belgium early Tuesday, killing four people, including two children, and injuring at least five other kids. A security camera there showed the minibus drove around the crossing barrier, train traveling at 80 miles per hour and was unable to stop.
16: That vehicle right behind me is getting loaded onto a tow truck. Its entire front is pancaked. All of the front is really just sheared off. Nobody on the train was injured, and the train suffered very little damage. We're following this very closely as the news spreads across Europe, eliciting notes of condolences from all across the region.
12: That is correspondent Sam McNeil reporting. In the meantime, authorities are trying to determine just why the driver of that vehicle decided to go around the crossing. Breaking news and analysis, townhall.com. Drivers in Massachusetts for ride-hailing apps like Lyft and Uber have become the first in the nation to certify a union. Here's Bob Agnew.
17: The move is a milestone in a growing effort to organize gig economy workers. Drivers say rising gas, insurance, and maintenance costs, along with sudden app deactivations, have left many struggling financially. Drivers are also worried about the expansion of self-driving vehicles. Similar organizing efforts are underway in other states, including California and Illinois. Bob Agnew reporting.
12: British Petroleum ousting its chairman over what it calls serious concerns related to important governance standards, oversight, and conduct. The departure was abrupt and unexpected, with Albert Manifold having been appointed to that position just last year, BP naming board member Ian Taylor in as interim chair. More on these stories.
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18: 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And now, from the Connors and Sullivan Broadcast Studios, the man who is not what he wants to be, but is way grateful that he's not who he used to be. Here, the Kevin.
21: All right, friends, welcome. It is a brand new week. I know it's Tuesday, and I know it feels like
1: something strange, because on Monday when you have the day off, it's like, what is going on? But we are kicking off a brand new week here with That Kevin Show. Thank you for being here. Thank you to those of you who have cared so much that over the last few days, when I've asked you somewhat desperately to help us get these kids to camp, you have taken up that challenge one by one, and you've said, yes, I will do so. In fact, we've had more than 23 additional kids be given their summer camp scholarship in just the last few days from where we started. So I want to say thank you. Now, having said that, we still have about 110 to go in terms of the number of kids that we're trying to help and trying to get to camp. So it's really important, friends, that we do not take a single moment off from realizing that this time is running out, and there are a lot of kids that need camp that we want to help. These are children whose parents are incarcerated. The kid themselves did nothing to encourage that. But their parent has made some restitution in prison. They've taken the prison fellowship Bible study program. They've completed that. They've graduated from that. And as part of the reward for graduating from that, they are allowed to nominate their child to be a scholarship recipient for a week of summer camp. And in that week of summer camp, that kid's life changes in so many different ways. We're going to talk more about that on today's show. Tom Tradup will be here a little bit later on. Steve Collins will be back with us as well, and I just hope that you'll continue to help us. We're running out of time, and we have still about 100 kids that we need your help with. So please, just do everything you can to lean in and to help and to be as generous as you can, because these kids, their futures, they did nothing of their own accord to be in the situation they're in. Yet we can give them the gospel. We can give them Jesus. We can give them a brand new life, seeing themselves in a way that God sees them, as opposed to how their neighborhood or their community or the gangs in their neighborhood tell them that they see themselves as. It's just a really incredible thing. But I want to say thank you, because a bunch more kids have been sent to camp because of your generosity. And the way you do it is you just go to thatkevinshow.com, and all the way at the top of the page of the homepage, there is an animated ad there, and you click that banner, and it takes you through, and it tells you exactly how much it costs to get the kid. It's a $200 one-time gift for a child to go to a week of camp. It's a sleepaway camp. If you were to price that in just the tri-state area, it would be $500 to $1,000 per child for a week of sleepaway camp. We can do it for $200 per child. And I'm asking, if you care about crime, if you care about the safety of neighborhoods, if you care about children finding Jesus, if you care about changing our world at all, this is one of the most pro-gospel, pro-leaning forward in the ways that will help everything. To get a child to be able to come in contact with nature and nature's God and see Jesus for the first time and have his gift explained to them, often for the first time. Many of them find Jesus in the first few days of camp. We want to make that a reality all over again for these children of Angel Tree, the Angel Tree Camping Program. ThatKevinShow.com, ThatKevinShow.com. Click the banner at the top of the page. That's the way you make a difference right now with your gift. But I want to say thank you to those of you that have been giving over the last few days. I also want to say that we're running out of time for our trip to Italy for you to grab a spot. We are going to be closing the door on the registration of that within just the next few weeks. And there are less than two dozen seats left on the bus. And we're going to have a very intimate, we're not opening it up to more buses or anything like that. And if you want to know more information about that, go to Italy2026.info, Italy2026.info, and then come to Italy with us. But after this long holiday weekend, I was watching very carefully the events of what was going on. And I got to tell you, Iran right now, if they're trying to put forward a consistent message, they are the most Keystone Cops of Keystone Cops that have ever existed. Because you have whoever's doing the official negotiations with the U.S., deciding on final language of an agreement, saying, you know, we are very close. You've got Secretary of State Rubio and the president both very, I would say, fairly positive that we're going to get an agreement very soon, that the language is being worked out. And then you have the supposed Iranian supreme leader issuing a message on Telegram, which I didn't even know people still use that, but they on the Telegram instant messaging program just this morning saying that the U.S. will no longer have a safe haven in the Middle East. What is certain, supposedly the Iranian supreme leader said, is what is certain in this regard is that the hands of time will not turn back and the nations and lands of the region will no longer serve as shields for U.S. bases. He wrote in a message for the Hajj pilgrimage, the United States not only will no longer have a safe haven for its mischief and for establishing military bases in the region, but day by day, it is growing more distant from its former status. Now, this comes as the U.S. and Iran are actually working towards reaching a deal to end the war, which is astounding. I don't understand the bellicose nature of the supposed supreme leader. Now, we don't have any idea if this supreme leader even exists, because he has still not been seen in public since the war began. And it is really crazy to think that the people that could be in charge are actually negotiating towards a long-term peace. Meanwhile, he's sitting there going, we'll still stomp the U.S. into oblivion. Like, okay, explain that one to me, Mr. We can't even verify that it's you, guy. And when you have multiple areas of confirmation that things are going or proceeding, I just think that it's going to be an interesting few days yet to come. Secretary Rubio saying that it's going to take a couple of days to finalize the Iran deal language, but he's very bullish. The president had a very important, I think, historic call just a couple of days ago with a number of leaders from the region. I think there's strong alignment and agreement on what a preliminary draft will look like. Like anything with something like this, it's going to take a couple of days to settle on, even down to the disagreements over a word, a sentence. So we'll have to work through that. If there's going to be a deal, we're going to have to work through that. But this, you know, it's either going to be a good deal or there isn't going to be a deal at all. And the president said over the holiday weekend that this deal will be the opposite of what JCPA or whatever that was, the joint task force for Iran, the Obama-Iran deal, that the Iran deal is going to be the opposite of the way it was when the Obama administration was administering it, because that was a bad deal for America. It was a bad deal for the rest of the world. It gave Iran the bomb. This one will not do that under any circumstances. Gavin McCullough, we've got a big show for you. A brand new week of How Do We Live? Dr. Keith Crosby rejoins me next. And a little bit later on, KT McFarland is waiting in the wings. Stay here.
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1: All right, welcome in. It's That Kevin Show, thatkevinshow.com for all things related to it, including the podcast. And if you have not yet subscribed and getting it in your inbox, it's a super easy way to stay on top of the show, even if you miss it on the radio. It's just right there at your fingertips. At this point in the show every day, you know what we do. We ask a big question. How do we live? How do we live in a culture that is aggressively anti-God, that is aggressively anti-Bible, that is aggressively anti-us, if we believe those things, or at the very minimum, they look at us with a great deal of suspicion. We seek to try to give you some practical ways to kind of walk through life, in given that that's the context and scenario of the modern culture. And Dr. Keith Crosby is back with us. He was with us the first time earlier this year. He is the lead pastor at Hillside Church in San Jose, California, and he joins us on his side of the country, kind of east meets west, in the discussion this week. Keith, and it's good to have you back. Thanks for being here.
2: It's great to be here. Thank you for having me back, Kevin.
1: You got it. We're going to look at something. We've all heard of the spiritual laws. In fact, some people say, you know, this is the best method of sharing the gospel with people is to share with them the spiritual laws. But you recently preached through a series or an idea or a sermon titled The Four Spiritual Lies. And I'm going to be very honest with you. When I was looking at some of your notes, I was saying, you know what? Not only are these things that I think sometimes the church gets wrong, I think it actually interrupts our ability to be credible with people that don't yet know Christ, because some of these things just plain out aren't true. But we're going to dissect them this week, and we're going to start with one of my most favorite verses in all of Scripture as the kind of the context for it, and it's Psalm 115, verse 3. Why that verse and why this series?
2: Well, we live in a world that's very superstitious, and they look at Christianity as a superstition. And in the world, you manipulate God to get what you want. In Christianity, you don't. Our God is in the heavens, and he does as he pleases. We say he's sovereign. He's in control. He's declared the end from the beginning, from eternity past. And so understanding God helps you to understand these problems, these four spiritual lies, because your view of God shapes the way that you think and live inside the church and outside the church.
1: All right. Well, having said that, how did you identify what these four spiritual lies were and kind of the impact that they're having on the culture in the church?
2: Well, we were preaching through the Gospel of Luke. We were in Luke 6, where Jesus comes to Nazareth, and it says that he did not do many miracles there because of their unbelief. And you have the cross-reference of Mark and Matthew along the same lines. And people use that today, and I've heard it used in my own life in Christian circles to say, well, opposition, if you have a lack of faith, you can quench the Holy Spirit, and God can't do the things he wants to do, whether it's answer your prayers, heal a loved one, or heal you, or provide a miracle. And in my life, I have a chronic incurable disease, and I've been told, well, if you prayed the right prayer, if you had enough faith, God would make you well. And also, speaking of trials, and my daughter was nearly killed 10 years ago. It's taken her. She was in a vehicle, pedestrian accident, and she had strokes and traumatic brain injury and things like that. And it's taken her 8 years to recover. And we received emails, and they said, well, if you had enough faith, if you just prayed the right way, she'd be healed. And these were Christians. At the same time, in Silicon Valley, you meet people, and they say, oh, are you one of those Christians who has the magic prayers, and it's hard to witness, and it's just a general malaise of confusion surrounding Christ and his church.
1: Well, having said that, I do think that a couple of observations about the people that tell these lies. One is, I don't know that a lot of people that have been under their ministry, if that's what you call it, have had long-term success in actual areas that they claim to have those successes with. But I do know that a lot of television preachers got pretty rich by convincing people that these things were doable and selling everything from, you know, holy hankies to everything else. So I'm not wanting to turn this into a kind of cynical look at people that may have mild theological disagreements with me, but I am very, very convinced that these four spiritual lies do damage to the people that that use them and say them and repeat them often enough. Let's start with you. There's four of them, and you've identified them as if you just had enough faith. Number two, opposition hinders miracles. Number three, if you just prayed the right way. Number four, unlimited belief or unbelief limited Jesus's power in Nazareth. Let's start with number one. If you just had enough faith. First of all, the people that say this, do you feel like they're saying it in bad faith themselves?
2: Well, here's the thing. There are the charlatans, which we see on TV, on YouTube or whatever. But there are just good, poorly taught people who are new in their faith, or they only know what they've been taught. And they believe this, and then and tragedy comes, and it destroys them. But I think there are people who just sit under bad teaching. You know, you are what you eat. And good teaching is expository preaching or teaching. A pastor reveals the mind of God using the word of God to the people of God so they can do the will of God. And the problem there is there's no system. There's no systematic exposition of God's word. So they have this imperfect picture, and these are good people believing bad theology,
1: yeah,
2: sitting under terrible teaching.
1: So what's the fundament? So what does the Bible say about the quantity of faith and the quality of faith that we should have if we just did what?
2: Well, that's just it. They can't give you how to get extra faith. They put all the onus on you. That they say things that sound true, you know, like, well, God does fewer miracles in the West. He does them all overseas in Africa or South America, because these people aren't as cynical as we are. So don't be cynical. Just believe. Have true faith. And Jesus, his miracles, he's the ultimate example that we have, never relied on the faith of the people around him. He you know, and so it is our God sits in the heavens and he does as he pleases. God has determined an eternity past when these miracles are going to take place. And it's not what you believe. I mean, Jesus did the miracles. You know, in John 11:36-37, people doubted him when he was, you know, Lazarus had died and he was going to raise Lazarus from the dead. And they're like, well, why couldn't he have come sooner and saved this man? And, you know, we Jesus wept. And then Jesus raises him from the dead despite the doubt of Lazarus's sisters, despite the opposition to the crowd. There's just no formula. It's just God. God's going to do what he's going to do when he's going to do it, because he is God. As it says in Isaiah, he declares the end from the beginning. And that's the understanding. Your picture of God is critical, and he's not a genie in a bottle or a bellhop at a hotel.
1: And I've heard a lot of discussion about this amongst pastors and theologians. It seems to me that emphasizing a quantity of faith, a quantitative numbering of how many ounces of faith you have, or pounds, or whatever you want to measure it by, is pretty unbiblical. It seems to me that whenever Jesus or even the apostles through the New Testament, et cetera, talked about faith, the point was not how much, it was who the subject of that faith is, what the subject of that faith is, where you put your faith. And that, to me, seems to be the overriding issue regarding salvation, that ultimately it's not about how much I believe, it's what I believe in.
2: Well, that's just it. What they do is they unconsciously tilt back toward works salvation. There are only two religions in the world, the religion of human achievement. You do something to please God. That's all the other religions. And the religion of divine achievement is what God has done for you. And so your salvation was a gift. You know, people go to 1 Corinthians 12-14 about the spiritual gifts. They're gifts. It's not what you deserve. It's what God gives you. And so there's no quantity there. It is just all about the object of your faith. Who do you believe? You know, when Jesus was, that's really it. And if whom have you trusted?
1: And Jesus said, if you just had the faith of a mustard seed. So it seems to me like it doesn't take very much to achieve what faith is supposed to achieve. But does that faith achieving what we want it to achieve, is that the goal? No, it's back to Psalm 115, verse 3. God is in heaven, and he does all that he pleases. Our issue is to be in alignment with him. We don't make him, we don't trick him into being in alignment with us. The purpose of the Christian walk is so that we become aligned in his purposes and his will and his actions. Dr. Keith Crosby, we just kicked off a very exciting 4 days. Thank you for being back with us, and we look forward to continuing tomorrow.
2: Thank you.
1: You got it.
2: We'll see you then.
1: Kevin McCullough coming right back from New York. Don't go anywhere.
0: Stick around for more of That Kevin next.
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8: With SRN News, I'm Jason Walker. Officials have now lifted evacuation orders for the final 16,000 residents near a damaged chemical tank in California. Earlier, they had said the risk of a catastrophic explosion had largely passed. In Washington state, authorities there confirming at least one person has been killed, nine others still unaccounted for, after a chemical tank imploded at a pulp and paper mill. PayPal, the pioneer of online payments, facing a number of challenges now. Company is struggling to maintain its dominance amid fierce competition from Apple, Shopify, and other services. PayPal stock has plummeted 40% in the last year. And drivers in Massachusetts for Uber and Lyft have now been certified for unions. This is SRN News.
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0: glad you're with us. I hope that you are planning to have some fun this summer. Maybe you're going to take the family on a vacation. Maybe you're going to come with us to Italy in September, October. We've got that trip. It's going to be fun. Listen, before you do, do me a favor. Take a look at your budget and what you've got planned, and think about the joy that you're going to have with your family doing the fun thing that you're going to get to do. It's probably going to be thousands of dollars to go do it. Even if it's a short trip, it's probably going to cost you a couple of grand to get the family away and take the trip and buy the food and do all the things. Well, what if you took 10% of that and just said, you know what, maybe we'll cut out something here or there, but we're going to take 10% of that same amount, and we're just going to bless one kid with a trip this summer that's going to blow his mind and completely catapult him to a different place in life. Emotionally, spiritually, maybe intellectually, maybe relationally with other people. I mean, one of the things I remember about growing up and going to a Christian summer camp was that I developed friendships with people I would have never had the chance to meet. And to this day, some of those people are still very close friends of mine 56 years later. Like, this is not a pie in the sky kind of idea. You're touching these kids in a very real way, and relationship is just part of that. Tom Tradup is back with us to talk about the amazing program of the Angel Tree Camps. You've been working with them longer than I have, Tom, and you've seen it up close. But when you're talking about even some of the counselors at some of the camps in all 50 states, they are former Angel Tree Camp recipients that went to camp, somebody paid their way, and now they've come back to help this new generation of kids find Jesus, know the Lord, get their life straightened out, and have an experience that is unforgettable. I mean, it is such a joyous thing to see this kind of unadulterated good that is going on with Angel Tree Camps.
1: You raised two things that were great aspects of the Angel Tree Camping program. One of them is that you made these friends who you still stay in contact with, whether they're pen pals or they're sending emails or you get on the phone with them. There's a little boy named Joseph who we've heard from. He's so excited. He's going back to Angel Tree Camp this year. It'll be his second time at camp. And he said, four of the kids who were in my cabin last year are also coming back. So they stay in touch and they're all going to be in the same cabin with the same counselor. So that kind of...
0: That's special.
1: It really makes something that they look forward to all year long. And secondly, when you mentioned the part about the counselors, there's a lot of people who started out as an Angel Tree kid, a boy or girl who went to camp on a scholarship like you were asking listeners and viewers to come forward with. But then they went on, finished high school, went on to college, finished college. And then they come back and work with Prison Fellowship. It's a great nonprofit organization started by Chuck Colson years ago. And they become a counselor. And in a couple of cases, people that I've talked with have become camp directors. So they have devoted their lives to the Angel Tree program because not only does it help kids during the summer, but there are also sports camps at other times of the year. At Christmas time, Angel Tree provides a Christmas gift from the incarcerated parent with a special note from them and a Bible attached. It's a wonderful, wonderful program with great people who have a heart for Jesus, and they just look forward to molding these children from introverted, unhappy kids who are trapped in a hot city or a bad neighborhood into a happy summer camper. And if they get to spend a week in the fresh air, horseback riding or swimming or archery or the other things, Hugh Hewitt always mentions lanyards. I never made a lanyard in my life, nor do I want to know what one is. But he totally gets every year, he goes crazy. Get a lanyard at camp. Make it. It's an experience a kid will never forget. So trust me, it's an opportunity to turn a child's life around from being part of potentially the criminal justice system. If they don't break that cycle of crime, they end up repeating their parents' footsteps. This is a chance to really turn things around and bless them with a gift that won't harm you financially. You maybe have to tighten your belt a little bit, as Kevin said, but it will truly bless them for eternity.
0: Yeah. Well, I happen to live in maybe one of the most expensive places in the country. So if I want to have a date night with my wife, It is very uncharacteristic if we can ever come out of date night at under $200 for just a nice dinner in the city and some time together.
1: And that's just the gas.
0: And that's and that's why we only do it about once a month, because we have to live on a budget. But friends, I'm saying you consider that and you think about, well, for instance, if I drive my kids through the drive-thru of Chick-fil-A on a weekend, which is only Saturdays because they're not open on Sundays. But if we do the drive-thru Chick-fil-A, I think it costs us, getting what everybody, their normal order is, I think it costs us exactly $48.59. And I know that it costs us $48.59 because I paid exactly that amount on my credit card many weekends in a row going through the Chick-fil-A drive-thru paying $48.59. If you need to give $50 a month for 4 months, do that. But get a kid to camp this summer. If you need to give $200 a month for the next 2 years and make sure that, you know, 48 kids or 24 kids get to go to camp, then do that. Do whatever God prompts your heart to do. I'm not here to tell you that part of it. I just get to tell you about how good it's going to be for the kid and how I'm just jazzed to get to be a part of it, to see that joy come into their life. Here's the phone number. It's 888-206-2794, 888-206-2794, or you can go to thatkevinshow.com, click the Angel Tree banner at the top. thatkevinshow.com, click the banner at the top of the page, or go to 888-206-2794. Kevin McCullough coming right back.
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0: welcome. 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Go there and register. We'll be announcing a winner of a new mug this Friday, and can't wait to award that to someone. Celebrating America 250. America 250 at That Kevin Show is something we are yelling loud and clear. In fact, here in the month of June, we're going to do a special broadcast of That Kevin Show from Times Square. And one of the people that I hope maybe will join me on that day is now with me. She's with me every Tuesday. And we actually do an entire hour together in the New York area, Tuesday nights at 7. But her name is Linda Perillo, and she rejoins me. Linda, good to see you. We were talking
1: Same here, Kev.
0: Earlier today about the kind of magic that America 250 is having on the American experience right now. And I think Memorial Day kind of officially pushed the gates open. So people are now, it's like, they have the schedule where they can think about it and so forth. Most of the country, a lot of the country's out of school as of today. The tri-state kids are all still going to school for another month, but there's their whole reason for that. But America 250, tour operators are saying there's a huge interest in it. Disney has changed some things because of it. Even, you know, our local station, AM 970, The Answer, we're going to do a big broadcast from Times Square because of it. What do you think the capturing of America 250, what's the magic of that? Why are people responding so strongly?
1: Because I think that at the end of the day, Kevin, we want to go back to what the United States symbolizes and what was the genesis of the entire project of making this country, period, right? From when we came over and got away from British rule and came here to be independent, we had freedoms, we had morals, we had a work ethic, we had all that. And I think that for the most part, people want to see that resurrected again. And I agree. Who are we as Americans? We're supposed to be standouts, excuse me. We're not supposed to be socialists. We're not supposed to be crazy liberals. We're supposed to have respect for other people's views, because remember, we came over here with that. They didn't want the tyranny that was involved in living with the British king and the monarchy, right? It was about coming over here and having freedoms. But with those freedoms, Kevin, comes respect and respect for others and respect for others' thoughts. It wasn't a free-for-all, like do whatever the heck you want. It was about containing it and becoming a very classy country and a classy society that people can look up to and say, you know what, we want to be like them. And I think that the majority of us that are good Americans and good upstanding citizens want to see that resurgence, right? I mean, I think that's really it.
0: Well, I would hope so. And I think that, you know, what's become kind of out of fashion with the political left in America right now is to be proud of America in any way. Because Disney's been kind of in and out of like some of the social arguments on social stuff over the last few years. But if they're saying, hey, we're all in on 250, that's mainstream USA right there. That, you know, that tells

0: you where, you know, the average American is at. But then you've got, again, like I mentioned, all these tour operators are saying, hey, we're getting all kinds of requests for Philadelphia and Boston and New York to observe. And here's the thing that I think, like, the AOCs of the world cannot stand. New York is going to have a parade of ships that is going to be unlike anything in the history of the city, in the history of America. I think it's something like more than 300 ships coming from over 100 countries are going to participate. The president may have a viewing station where he comes and observes it officially. All of our naval vessels will be represented. A lot of our aircraft are going to be represented. And as those things are going down the Hudson River, even New Yorkers, even hardened New Yorkers are like, oh, we're not like the rest of the country, blah, blah, blah. They're going to be like, hey, you go USA. This is something that I think that they can't stop from happening because America is proud of what America has done.
1: So we didn't have Fleet Week, did we, for Memorial Day? I guess we're transferring Fleet Week.
0: Yeah, it's going to be combined into the observation of 250. Yeah, because it's going to go on for a couple of weeks, and all of the ships that are going to be in port are going to be able to be boarded for a number of days to have tours through them and so forth. It's going to be really, really cool.
1: It's going to be very, very, very cool. I hope we're safe. I do hope that we're safe. Because unfortunately, and I wanted to bring this up the last show, and I'm so bad, and I didn't do it. I don't see any conservatives getting out there doing crazy stuff like shooting people and like going to the White House and doing all this crazy stuff, right? So, like, I hope that we're safe while we're observing the freedoms that we're allowed to observe and celebrate what we are allowed to celebrate, you know, in a city that sometimes gets a bad rap because they're, you know, they are what they are. But
0: I'll just tell you who I'm very thankful just got his concealed carry renewed and will be packing all through the season.
1: Gee, Kevin, who could that be?
0: You know what's funny is Spencer Pratt, who's running for mayor of L.A.
1: Oh, yeah.
0: And he's running a brilliant campaign. Some of the social media stuff that he's done is really brilliant. But you know what converted him to being a Republican? Was that he and his wife, when they were on The Apprentice years ago, they were getting threats from people, weirdos.
1: Stalkers, Tidy Montag, right? Isn't it?
0: And he was hiring private security at really high dollar amounts. And he's like, why is this costing me so much money? And you know what all of his guys said? He said, Spencer, you need to get a gun and you need to get licensed. And that's the best protection you can have with you, because even in a situation where you have a human being, he has to go to the bathroom every now and then. There's opportunities.
1: Yeah, of course. Hello. You know? Yeah.
0: So if you're protected, and none of the Democrats in California would help him get his gun licensing. It was Republicans that he had to work with to do it. And that kind of opened his eyes to, hey, they don't even want me to protect myself in a situation where I need it. Anyway, Linda and I are leading a trip to Italy. If you have not signed up and you'd love to go with us and talk about this and other things, please go to Italy2026.info, Italy2026.info. We are running out of time and we're running out of seats, so I would encourage you to do it quickly. Coming right back, it's That Kevin Show. Don't go away.
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0: Welcome back. Kevin McCullough, That Kevin Show. Glad to have you with us. Thank you for taking us everywhere you go. ThatKevinShow.com. You gave us our most trafficked record month in the month of April, and we just got the numbers on that, and just so grateful. Tied Mike Gallagher in the Salem universe amongst the talk show hosts for most traffic, and trailing only Hugh Hewitt. We may catch up with him. We may not. Hugh is a longtime internet king. So, well, we'll see. But thank you. Thank you for giving us a record month. Appreciate it. Want to bring you an update on what's going on in the Minnesota fraud situation. One of the ringleaders of Minnesota's massive Feeding Our Future fraud scandal got 41 years in the sentencing recently, just a couple of days ago. And now it's renewing scrutiny of how Congresswoman Ilhan Omar had ties to the convicted figures in the $250 million scheme. Amy Bach, the founder and former executive director of Feeding Our Future, was sentenced Thursday after prosecutors said she oversaw a network of fake meal sites that stole federal nutrition funds meant to feed low-income children during the COVID pandemic. The convicted fraudster alleged without evidence that Omar was likely aware of restaurants billing the government for falsified or inflated claims in an explosive interview with the New York Post. She said more than 60 individuals, most of whom are members of the Somali immigrant community, have been convicted in the Feeding Our Future scandal, in which fraudsters pocketed hundreds of millions of dollars from a federally funded child nutrition program. Friends, this is part of the reason, and I'm not shying away from this, this is part of the reason why we do not want immigrants coming to our country under certain circumstances. Most specifically, if they come here without documentation, if they come here illegally, if they overstay visas illegally, they are not vested in the welfare of America. And the Somali community in Minnesota is a prime example of this. These people did not, the people that were involved in this did not care a lick that this money was set aside to help poor children eat. What they cared about was falsifying what the government needed to have satisfied so that they could rip the taxpayers off. And I think it's wonderful that this organizer got 41 years in prison for it. And I think it's wonderful that they are looking into Ilhan Omar's connection to it, because the congresswoman has for many years made fun of Americans for their concerns over such issues. She even went so far as to make fun of Americans' reactions to 9/11. She's on camera joking, her shoulders bobbing up and down while she laughs that, oh, on 9/11, somebody did something. So, thus far, federal prosecutors have not charged Omar or made the formal accusation of her participating in the fraud. But some elected leaders have. They said that she weakened guardrails around the program that allowed a network of fake meal sites to fraudulently bill the government, and have zeroed in on her alleged ties to individuals convicted of pilfering the dollars. This is according to an 84-page report released by a Minnesota fraud committee earlier this month. Omar has denied any wrongdoing in the matter and told the press that any claim that I had knowledge of this scheme is flat-out false. She said, as I stated from the beginning, stealing millions of dollars under the guise of feeding hungry children to bankroll lavish lifestyles and extravagant expenses is reprehensible. Of course she says that now. She can't be allowed, well, these were my friends and I was working with them, they're relatives and we're all in it together. She can't say any of that. We will see. We will see where the shoestrings tie. But I'm not surprised at all that someone who has been convicted is saying, she knew about all of it. Kevin McCullough, Hour 2, straight ahead. Stay with us.
10: News this hour from Town Hall. I'm Jason Walker, and the push for peace in Iran continues. Here's Ed Donahue.
11: At the United Nations, Chinese Foreign Minister Wang Yi told reporters, despite the uncertainty between Washington and Tehran after a series of U.S. strikes, every step forward in the negotiations brings more hope to peace. He says, we hope that the parties concerned can stay committed to pursuing a ceasefire and continue to meet each other halfway, so that peace can return to the Middle East as early as possible. Secretary of State Marco Rubio says they are close to a deal, but it must include reopening the Strait of Hormuz. Rubio says an agreement could be days away. Ed Donahue, Washington.
10: When it comes to today's digital revolution within the classroom, when is enough enough? Rich Thomason may have the answer.
12: After pouring billions into laptops, tablets, and learning apps, a growing number of schools say it's time to take a step back. The Los Angeles public school system will stop giving its youngest students devices as part of a sweeping new screen policy in the nation's second largest school district. Concerned parents are driving the change. As one mother says, her daughter came home from school with a screen addiction in her backpack. Rich Thomason reporting.
10: Officials have lifted evacuation orders now for the final 16,000 residents near a damaged chemical tank in Southern Cal. Earlier, they said the risk of a catastrophic explosion had largely passed. Authorities have confirmed one person is dead, nine others still unaccounted for, after a chemical tank imploded at a pulp and paper mill in Washington State. Nine other people have been injured severely. Emergency responders still working on recovery efforts at that facility in Longview. More on these stories, townhall.com.
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10: Americans' confidence in the economy has taken a little bit of a hit. Here's Mike Hempen.
14: U.S. consumer confidence has declined as gas prices stay high and inflation remains elevated. That's a sharp contrast to rising stock prices that have neared record levels. The Conference Board's Consumer Confidence Index has dropped nearly a point this month to 93. That's the first decline after 3 months of gains. Gas prices have soared to a national average of about $4.50 a gallon. I'm Mike Hempen.
10: President Trump has undergone preventive medical and dental exams Tuesday at Walter Reed National Military Medical Center in what the White House describes as preventive medical and dental exams. The 79-year-old Trump says, quote, everything checked out perfectly, in his words. It was the president's fourth medical exam since returning to office 16 months ago. Breaking news and analysis, townhall.com. PayPal, a pioneer in online payments, now facing challenges nearly three decades following its inception. Here's correspondent Bob Agnew.
15: The company is struggling to maintain its dominance amid fierce competition from Apple, Shopify, and buy now, pay later services like Affirm and Klarna. PayPal's stock has plummeted nearly 40% over the past 12 months and about 80% over a five-year span. Recently, the company replaced its CEO and says it plans to update investors soon on its turnaround strategy. Bob Agnew reporting.
10: Supreme Court rejecting a push to avoid a lawsuit alleging that Facebook and Instagram harmed young users, a decision that comes as social media companies increasingly face legal scrutiny. Parent company Meta appealed after Vermont's highest court allowed a suit filed by its attorney general to move forward. More on these stories at Town Hall.
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0: 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It's Kevin McCullough, Monday through Friday, on That Kevin Show. And now, from the Connors and Sullivan Broadcast Studios, the man who is not what he wants to be, but is way grateful that he's not who he used to be, here's
1: Welcome back, Kevin McCullough. Glad to have you with us. Thank you for being here. Hope you had a great Memorial Day weekend. I hope that you were able to honor those who have given the ultimate sacrifice to serve our country and to give us the freedoms that we enjoy. I had a friend, Charmaine Yost, who put on social media over the weekend, you know, don't wish people a happy Memorial Day. It's not a happy Memorial Day. It's a day of sobriety. It's a day of somber remembrance because of the high price that our freedom comes at. And it's something that we here at That Kevin Show are grateful for. And every day we hope to honor in terms of why we're here. We're trying to fight through the fog of all of the culture crazy and chaos to give you some clear thinking and some clear help in how to face the news of the day, how to think about the news of the day, how to refine our thoughts, how to make our thoughts sharper and more clear. Clarity is, it trumps almost everything at this microphone. And that's one of the reasons why. I also want to say this. I found out over the weekend that because of you and because of your faithfulness to go to thatkevinshow.com to get all things related to the show, we were in second place of all of the Salem talk shows. We were in second place in terms of web traffic for the month of April, and the numbers on the month of May will come out shortly. And I just want to say thank you. We were tied for second place. The Mike Gallagher Show and That Kevin Show were tied. Only Hugh Hewitt beat us, and it was only by like just a couple of thousand web visits. So, but you, for us, you gave us, and it was a record month. That was the most traffic we had had at That Kevin Show ever. And I just want to say thank you. That we hope that you find it helpful. We're trying to put everything up there that is related to the show, my social handles, the column, the TV show, everything. We're trying to make it as easy and as accessible to you as possible. And for those of you that are helping us take care of Angel Tree Kids for camp this summer, that opportunity is there as well. And if you go and you tap the banner at the top of the page, you can help a child find Jesus at summer camp this year that otherwise would not have a chance to know anything about it. And I would be so grateful if you would do that. That's thatkevinshow.com. Thank you for a record month. Thank you for helping us get the word out and helping Angel Tree Kids get to camp this summer. Now, I've said it in different pieces of my show for the last number of weeks that between Memorial Day and 4th of July, there's a window. And that is the calendar stretch in 2026 when President Trump needs to land what I would say a clear and convincing win on Iran. Not a slogan, not a framework discussion, not a diplomat's sentence with nine clauses and no verbs. A win that ordinary Americans will understand about the Iranian action. And fortunately, he started off on a pretty good foot because most Americans understood why we did it. But the reason I mention this is because November is coming. And politics, unlike cable news, doesn't wait around for experts to finish explaining why voters should ignore what they feel in their wallets. It just doesn't work that way. We could, and this was the lesson of George H.W. Bush, you could win the war in Iraq, and you could bury Saddam Hussein, and you could do all that stuff, but if you didn't feel the economy working well here, then your party was going to be in trouble. And politics, unlike cable news, does not wait around for experts to finish explaining what voters are feeling. In fact, the conflict has already jammed itself into American life. The Strait of Hormuz, through which roughly one-fifth of the global oil and LNG flows, not that we need any of it, has been restricted by Iran and remains the central economic choke point in the entire fight. Recent reports say a possible deal could reopen the strait, but only after a phased process that may include mine clearing and a delay of about 30 days after any agreement is signed. Now, some encouraging news on that front. The Brits have deployed their top minesweeping drone technology, and they're going to join the effort there. And we did some defensive things from our positions in the Gulf this weekend to take out some of Iran's capabilities of causing trouble in the strait. But that's a partial solution. It's not the complete thing. Recent reports have shown us that gas prices don't fall just because politicians smile for cameras. Oil markets react quickly, and they have. Prices drop sharply on signs that talks were even moving in a constructive direction. Oil fell below $100, with some reports showing a 5% to 7% decline after optimism over a possible deal. But the same reports also warn that shipping remains restricted, insurance costs have exploded, and full recovery could take months. So if Trump doesn't get a win by July 4th, American families may feel relief. If he gets the win by July 4th, we may feel relief at the pump by late summer. If we don't, Democrats are going to have all the time they need to kind of weaponize every gallon of gas that gets sold at these prices. Trump's job is to deny them the weapon to use against him. The good news is he may be closer than critics want to admit. Reports indicate that the U.S. and Iran may have managed a fragile ceasefire since April, even as Tehran's forces and the IRGC continue testing limits with mine laying and threats around Hormuz. CENTCOM has conducted self-defense strikes against Iranian boats, allegedly laying mines, and against missile sites threatening U.S. forces. At the same time, Trump has said a peace framework and reopening Hormuz are largely negotiated by Pakistan, Saudi Arabia, Israel, Qatar, and others involved around the edges of the process. That's not weakness, that's leverage, and the president's using it. The blockade, the strikes, the sanctions, the financial pressures, the regional diplomacy, all of it is designed to force Tehran to accept reality. The mullahs do not need another lecture, they need fewer options, and that's what Trump is giving them. But he also understands something his critics pretend he does not. Time is short. Retaining Congress is key to finishing the work he began in 2015. Those are judges, borders, energy dominance, election integrity, trade, taxes, spending, China, the administrative state. None of it gets finished if Congress flips and the next 2 years become a festival of investigations and subpoenas and performative outrage. So yes, Iran matters morally, it matters strategically, it matters for Israel, for Gulf partners, for shipping lanes, for nuclear containment, and for the Iranian people themselves. But it also matters politically. That does not make it smaller, it makes it urgent. And I say that as someone who believes Trump has already accomplished more than most presidents could be asked to accomplish. His list of promises kept is historic, and his desire to avoid war has been obvious and often misrepresented. His base is genuinely mystified that the war has taken this long. It's not the ultimate test in Iran, and it's not the ultimate test of whether or not Trump believes in peace or not. He does. But between now and July 4th, the president has to finish what pressure has started. Get the strait open, calm the markets, deny Iran the bomb, cut off terror cash, bring the sailors home, make the world understand who bent and who didn't. History gives presidents moments. This one is his, and the clock is not going to ask politely. So I'm praying that he's successful between now and July 4th. Kevin McCullough, KT McFarland expands my thoughts on this when we come back. Stay with us.
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0: welcome back. It's Tuesday, even though it feels like Monday. I know, it's Tuesday, but we are still glad to have you with us, and I hope that you did have a nice weekend. KT McFarland is back with us, and KT, as I was watching the headlines over the weekend, and I kind of went very unlike myself. I went silent in my column space for about 4 or 5 days, partly just to spend time with the family, but partly because I'm really curious as to what's happening in the Iran situation specifically, and kept hoping and waiting and wanting to see if something was going to break through. You and I had been talking for a few weeks, and I said, you know what? I think if he gets this thing wrapped up by Memorial Day, the economy can recover, the gas prices can get back into shape, and by the time the November election rolls around, we could be in pretty good shape. Obviously, the Iran situation is not cared for yet, and I think between now and July 4th, to me, it becomes more important almost by the day that some sort of progress is made there. What's your take on where we are?
1: Oh, I completely agree. I think that's got to be, if not completely wrapped up, solved by the 4th of July. And solved by that, I mean, not just walking away and hoping for the status quo ante, that he's got to achieve the objective that he has talked about from the very beginning, which is no nuclear weapons. And the thing that's come along since, which is keep open the Strait of Hormuz, that Iran doesn't get to dictate to the world who uses the strait, when it uses the strait, how it uses the strait, because it is a major world maritime trade route. And like most major maritime trade routes that are sit between several nations, it's not up to one nation to say it's all mine.
0: Yeah. Well, and I was encouraged to see this headline over the weekend where the Brits are going to deploy a rather robust force of mine-seeking drones that should help. The UK getting involved is kind of like, wow, that's refreshing.
1: It's about time.
0: Yeah.
1: And everybody should do what they can. You know, so far, our European allies have just said, America, it's your problem, even though they're completely dependent upon maritime trade that goes through the Strait of Hormuz. They expect us to solve all the problems. But they have the ability to participate and to really make a good contribution. And I think that the Brits' willingness to help us with the mine, clearing the mines, mine laying, anti-mine laying, drones, whatever they're going to use, are really useful. And I think that what's happened in the last few days is that while we're negotiating, Trump has done something which most American leaders don't do. Is most American leaders is while we're having negotiations, we stop bombing them. You know, we stop military action. We pause as a sign of goodwill. Trump's not pausing. Neither is Iran. But what he's doing now while the negotiations are ongoing is to eliminate the potential threat down the road from Iran into the strait. And by doing that, he's taking out some of the fast boats. He's taking out the mine laying equipment and the surface to air missiles. All of those would be detrimental to keeping a strait open. So I think he's using that. He's taking advantage of this lull, ceasefire, whatever you want to call it, to take out what's really remaining of the threat not to us, but the threat to the Strait of Hormuz. So I think it goes well. I think that he will have a deal. I don't think regime change was ever, and President Trump said, you know, if regime change happens, that's great. If the Iranian people take their governance into their own hands, that's great. But it's never been our major objective. Our major objective has always been no nuclear weapons for Iran.
0: Yeah. So how does that play out, do you think? Who's he talking to, and what level of confidence do you think they have to negotiate on behalf of whoever is in charge? Because it seems to me the chaos has been partly based on not knowing who really could speak for what was going on there.
1: Yeah, and also Iran uses that to its advantage, right? To say, well, we're in chaos, we're not sure. You killed so many of our top leaders, we're not really, you know, we're not in a position of having a unified position. I think that's a ruse, but maybe it's a little bit true, but get your act together, your country. And are we talking to the right people? Well, we're talking to the people who are talking to us. Can they enforce it? Maybe, maybe not. But what's also happened during the course of this war is something I don't think anybody really predicted a year ago, which is that the Gulf Arab countries, Saudi Arabia, UAE, Qatar, you know, name your country, are all fighting with us, with Israel, all on the same side against Iran. So not only are they fighting now to get a better peace deal, but once a peace deal is reached, I think that they're already in position now and already with the right security alliance structure to help enforce that agreement.
0: They're crying today about the $12 billion that they can't access that's in Qatar. And I think that's...

0: an easy lift. Maybe they all join in the sense that it becomes from an economic alliance to a security alliance. I would hope that's the outcome. And if that is the legacy that President Trump leaves in the Middle East, no nuclear weapons in the hands of Iran, and a completely realigned Middle East that is no longer at war with itself, as it has been for thousands of years, but is on a course of peace and prosperity, where, as President Trump said in Saudi Arabia, in his second trip to Saudi Arabia, where he said, I want to trade terrorism for technology and prosperity and stability. And if that's the thing that happens as a result of the wars that we've had now in the last several years, that would be an extraordinary achievement in world history.
1: Yeah. Real quickly, just a minute and a half left. How did you rank the president's trip to China? Did he meet the objectives? What was he looking for? What were your feelings?
0: I think he's bought a year, and that's what he wanted to buy. We wanted to sell them soybean. We wanted to sell them agricultural products, and we wanted to buy their rare earth minerals because we don't have any. We don't have any access to them now. China has its own interests. It wants to sell its goods in the U.S. market. And it wants U.S. technology. But it's a kind of a one-year agreement, and I think it's a race. How quickly can the United States get its own access to rare earth minerals? Then we could have a different conversation with China a year or 2 years from now.
1: He tacitly said something about them possibly being interested in some of our liquid natural gas, which I had brought up 2 weeks ago. And you said it in text to me, you wouldn't be surprised if the White House listened to what we had to say. were you surprised to hear that?
0: No, I think that, you know, Trump operates at many different levels. And one of the levels of this war, as bad as it has been with Iran, for Iran, certainly, but is, you know, nobody wants to have a war. But if you look at where the world has rerouted its oil routes and energy routes to from oil, liquefied natural gas, a lot of those tankers are now going to Alaska and to Texas and to Louisiana. So we have used this period of time to say, hey, buy American. We're reliable. We're not going to have, you know, we're not going to close the Strait of the Gulf of America. We're not like you, like the Iranians will try to close the Strait of Hormuz. So I think that one of the other end results of this is that there'll be a lot more countries purchasing American energy, liquefied natural gas particularly.
1: Yeah.
0: But also oil.
1: Good stuff. KT, have a great week. Thank you for being with us.
0: A pleasure and an honor.
1: Always a pleasure to have KT McFarland with us. Kevin McCullough coming right back. Don't go away.
2: Stick around for more of That Kevin next.
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7: With SRN News, I'm Jason Walker. Former Attorney General Ken Paxton winning the GOP nomination for the Senate in Texas, defeating the incumbent John Cornyn. Paxton had been endorsed by President Trump. Officials lifting evacuation orders for the final 16,000 residents near a damaged chemical tank in California. Earlier, they had said the risk of an explosion had largely passed. Authorities confirming one person is known to have died. Nine others are still unaccounted for in a chemical tank implosion at a pulp and paper mill in Washington State. Nine workers have been hurt, some of them severely. President Trump has undergone another medical and dental exam Tuesday at Walter Reed National Military Medical Center. He says he's doing perfectly. This is SRN News.
2: 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The Answer.

0: Keller, glad to have you with us. That Kevin Show. We are talking about young people and having their lives completely transformed, turned upside down in the best way possible, through Angel Tree Camp. And it is a vision of Prison Fellowship, which was started by Chuck Colson many years ago, to not only help parents not be recidivists, but if they are convicted of a crime, actually have their lives redeemed, find Jesus, start over, begin again, have a new birth. I've read something about that in the New Testament. I think that's pretty biblical. But not only that, because of the damage that's been done to these families from the criminal behavior, from the activity, they want to help try to put these families back together again. And the Angel Tree program, that's really the focus of it. It's to make sure the kids are not forgotten by their parent. It's to make sure that the kids know that God loves them more than their parent does. And it's to bring together a redeemed heart in the life of the parent and a redeemed heart in the life of the child. And friends, reconciliation can happen out of that. And this can be a family reconciliating program that just does a world of good, not only stopping the cycle of crime, but going on to accomplish good things. Steve Collins is back with us. And Steve, you've been the senior camp director for Angel Tree for a while, and I know that every kid that comes in has a story, but there are some that stand out, I'm sure. So talk to me about one that may have gotten your attention or tugged at your heart as it played out with Angel Tree Camping.
1: Yeah, thank you. I have one particular story that comes to mind. I was able last year to actually talk with a former Angel Tree camper, and he was very kind to let me share his story. And his name is Jediah. And Jediah, when he was a child, his father was incarcerated. He lived with his grandmother. The father signed Jediah up for Angel Tree Christmas. So Jediah was able to receive that Christmas gift on behalf of his incarcerated father, along with the gospel message and a note from his father. And it helped build that connection. He found out about Angel Tree Camping, that he could attend camp on a scholarship. And so Jediah's grandmother signed him up for the camp that he wanted to go to. And so that was probably mid-spring that he signed up for camp. And then tragedy struck. Jediah's father passed away just about a month before Jediah was scheduled to go to camp. His grandmother was naturally hesitant, like, should I still send him away to camp when his father just died? And Jediah shared with me, he was very closed off during this time. You know, he did not know how to really process the grief that he was experiencing. His grandmother asked him if he still wanted to go to camp, and he was willing to give it a try. The grandmother called the camp to finally explain the situation, said, do you think he would be okay? And the camp said, we will take really good care of him and we'll be attentive and we'll let you know if it doesn't work out. You know, you can always pick him up. So Jediah went to camp. He got there. There was lots of energy, lots of fun taking place. But Jediah, feeling very closed off, just kind of sat down alone by himself. One of the camp counselors saw this happening. So he went over and sat down beside him and just kind of started talking with him and connecting with him right where he was at. And helping to build some trust and to embrace camp. And so during this camp week, they have actually a very special time during the camp week. They build a small stone wall, and all the kids at camp are able to add a stone to that wall to symbolize something that they've lost or something that they're leaving behind at camp. And so Jediah knew, you know, his big thing was he had lost his father. And so he added a stone to that wall. And he kind of announced what that stone represented and shared with the people around him his grief. And in that moment, he was able to open up and really share all of the pain and the heartache that he was experiencing. And this camp community came around him and supported him and prayed with him. And it was just a real breakthrough moment. Now, Jediah later shared with me that week at camp had done more for him than months of therapy had done before and after camp, because it was just a transformational moment for him at camp. And so he went back to camp the next year and went back again and is working his way up through their junior leadership program so that he was actually able to be a counselor at camp last summer. And so it's just a beautiful story about how camp can reach a child in the deepest, darkest place and really minister to the needs that they have.
0: Yeah, wow. Friends, that is a real snapshot of what your gift launches. Your gift is the starting point. It's the thing that flips the light switch on so that the light can come on in these kids' lives. And without it, the light stays off. So that's my plea. Would you turn the light switch on for a child so that they can find Jesus this summer, just like Jediah did? Here's how you do it. Go to, and we don't have a phone number that's working reliably at present, so I'm gonna ask you to disregard any phone number I may have mentioned in the past, and just go to the website. And I know that some of you don't like to go to the website, so please try it anyway, because it's so important that we do everything we can to get these kids there. But go to thatkevinshow.com, thatkevinshow.com, and click the banner at the top of the page. 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It takes about 2 minutes to make that happen, and when it's done, there's another kid taken off my list and ready to go to camp this summer. ThatKevinShow.com, ThatKevinShow.com, all one word, ThatKevinShow.com, and click the Angel Tree banner at the top of the page. Kevin McCullough, very glad to have you with us. Coming right back from New York. Uncle Wayne.
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0: From Focus Features and the producers of Darkest Hour comes the new movie, Pressure, the untold true story of D-Day. In the 72 hours leading up to the largest seaborne invasion in history, General Dwight D. Eisenhower faced an impossible decision that would determine the fate of the war. As Allied forces prepared to land, two massive storms converge over Normandy. Behind closed doors, with the clock ticking, General Eisenhower must decide. Send 300,000 men into nature's unforgiving fury, or delay and risk losing the war itself. There is no safe option, only consequences. This Friday, experience a powerful and inspiring story of courage, sacrifice, and the mission that gave the free world hope. Starring Andrew Scott, Brendan Fraser, Carrie Condon, and Damian Lewis. Pressure is filled with thrilling tension from beginning to end, and without a doubt, it must be seen on the big screen. Pressure, the untold story of D-Day, rated PG-13, may be inappropriate for children under 13, only in theaters this Friday, with special engagement.
3: This is Seth Liebson for townhall.com. In 1976, Harry Jaffa wrote that in 1776, the United States was nothing, promising to become everything. And having become everything, it was promising to become nothing. This is truer now on our 250th anniversary than 50 years ago. The state of our students' civic understanding is abominable. We are at a record low of students knowing the basic fundamentals of our constitutional and political formation and makeup. This directly results from a deliberate miseducating of our youth.

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3: Welcome back to Times Square. It's Kevin McCullough. Glad to have you with us. That Kevin Show, thatkevinshow.com. Thank you to the 400-plus affiliates that carry us every day. And we're so grateful to have you. Bob Moffitt is a senior researcher for health and welfare policy at the Heritage Foundation, one of my favorite groups in D.C. And, Bob, it's good to see you again. Thank you for being here.
4: It's a real pleasure, Kevin.
3: The president was not that long ago in China, and there were a lot of things on the agenda. And I'm curious, because there's reports about what is going on currently with this deal of Chinese organ harvesting. And some of the reports I'm reading are being extracted from live individuals. So it's a pretty heinous reality if it's true. Do you think that any of this discussion was covered in some of those meetings that were taking place in Beijing just a couple of weeks ago?
4: They may have been, but certainly it's not a subject that the Chinese want aired. And for diplomatic reasons, perhaps, Trump did not want to make a public issue of it. But frankly, it is one of those things that is very, very difficult to hide. At the very time that President Trump was in China, Congressman Chris Smith of New Jersey held a major hearing, a bipartisan hearing, by the way, on the subject, and had about three or four experts testify on the subject. And what they did is they reaffirmed the fact that political dissidents, religious minorities, people who are perceived to be enemies of the state are held in internment camps, and they are used for live organ harvesting. The process is so horrifying, it's hard to believe that it's going on. We haven't seen anything like this since the Nazi doctors of the 1940s.
3: What did the people that gave testimony in Smith's hearing say was happening?
4: What they said was happening is that the Falun Gong, which is basically a religious group, and the Uyghurs, which are Muslims, are being held in internment camps. While they're in the internment camps, certain numbers of them are given blood tests. And while they're given blood tests, they're determined, there's a red check put next to their name indicating that they've passed the test in some way. And that these people are then transported to transplantation hospitals where they are anesthetized and their hearts, livers, lungs, corneas are removed, and then, of course, the bodies are cremated. So that was what basically the witnesses told the Congress.
3: These witnesses were people that had knowledge of this information. How?
4: They got this information from eyewitnesses who were there. In the case of Ethan Gutman, he has studied this problem since 2014. And has published a very, very large book on the subject called The Xinjiang Procedure, talking about where this has been taking place in Xinjiang province. But no, there's no question about it. Congressman Smith has been concerned about this for quite some time, and he's managed to get the House of Representatives on a bipartisan basis to pass a bill to end any kind of complicity with this practice in the West. That bill passed with over 400 votes in the House.
3: In this Congress, that's saying something.
4: No, this is a big deal.
3: It's a huge deal. So what has the West's response been to this for as long as we've known about it?
4: It's frankly been muted. It has not had the kind of response we would expect. The one big exception is Israel, which passed a very, very strict anti-complicit legislation, which would levy fines and imprisonment on any medical professionals in Israel who would engage in cooperation.

0: connection with the Chinese in any way with this process?
1: Not that they're sending them to us, but that would include us not using these organs, obviously.
0: That's correct. The transportation or the sale of these organs. In the Smith bill that passed the House, it would be imprisonment up to 20 years and $1 million fine for complicit activities.
1: But is this the kind of thing that a hospital or a doctor or an individual medical practitioner could just bring into the country? I mean, I think when I land on a commercial flight, of all the things that they ask me that are in my luggage and everything else, how something like this, which would have to be obviously handled with great care to keep the viability intact, it would seem like this would be a major interest of the government to make sure this stuff doesn't come in here.
0: Well, no, it's not just that. It's basically getting people to do medical tourism. So basically people coming from the United States. We don't have any absolute evidence of that. But certainly from the Middle East, looking for organs from donors, live donors, that are, I would say the best word I would use is donors who do not, for example, use alcohol, which would include the Uyghur Muslims in China. So basically what it is that you would go to China, you would go there for an organ, and the organ would be delivered to you in a transplantation hospital in China. That's the way it works. So it's basically soliciting people from the outside. What Smith is interested in doing is to make sure that Chinese nationals who are studying in the United States are not engaged in transplantation practices in American hospitals.
1: You don't want people.
0: Right. You don't want somebody coming out of Harvard Medical School, you know, from Beijing, who learns the best transplant procedures, going back to China and then engaging in this practice.
1: To our knowledge, have we had people doing this in the States?
0: To the best of our knowledge, I have not. I'm not aware of any of this.
1: So there Smith's is being more proactive.
0: This is proactive, mostly, yes.
1: Is there any push from any other Western power to try to do anything about this?
0: Well, basically, it has, as I said, it has been muted. The one country that has raised the red flag.
1: So no one in the UK, no one in the Euro countries, they're not concerned about this.
0: To the best of my knowledge, if they are concerned about it, it has been quite muted. As I said, the one exception to this is Israel,
1: of course,
0: which has made a very big issue of this.
1: Yeah. Well, good on Congressman Smith and good on the nation of Israel and good on you, Bob Moffat, for bringing it to our attention. Thank you for being with us today.
0: It's a pleasure very, very much. Thank you.
1: You got it. Kevin McCullough coming right back. It's That Kevin Show.
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13: All right, Kevin McCullough, glad to have you with us as we round out the show today. I just want to make sure you're up to speed on things as well as I am. And we just found out that the president has convened a rare cabinet meeting at Camp David for tomorrow as negotiations with Iran will be entering a critical phase. All cabinet members will be expected to attend the meeting, the White House tells me, first reported by the New York Post and confirmed by Fox News, and now the White House has confirmed to me personally. The gathering comes as the administration weighs next steps in high-stakes negotiations aimed at securing a broader agreement with Tehran amid what is seen to be a fraying ceasefire. Trump in recent days has suggested that the sides are nearing a potential breakthrough, while Iranian officials have publicly pushed back on claims that a deal is imminent. Camp David historically has been reserved for major national security and diplomatic deliberations. Trump repeatedly has warned that military action remains on the table if talks collapse, even as administration officials continue to publicly express optimism about diplomacy. The U.S. conducted limited strikes on Iran Sunday, which they described as defensive, aimed at mine-laying vessels and missile launchers near the Strait of Hormuz, which we all know are the things that they will use to try to blow us up if we try to keep open the Strait of Hormuz. So that news breaking this afternoon, that the president is scheduling a cabinet meeting at Camp David. Again, very rare to use Camp David for the cabinet meeting. It's usually a sign that something is very important being done and so forth. And so glad that if what that means is that we're advancing the ball and getting closer to a deal, which Secretary of State Rubio's office also seems to be indicating, I'm going to take that as positive. Glad you're with us. Thank you for being here today. And friends, I'm so burdened that we get every one of these children from the Angel Tree Camping Program into camp. If you've not done so, would you go to thatkevinshow.com, click on the banner at the top of the homepage, and give a gift to help a child
1: experience a Christian summer camp that would otherwise be stuck in a situation where he thought he was forgotten about by his parents. Friends, this is something that you can do that will not just impact this one child, but as this child comes to faith in Jesus, the whole universe begins to change because his frame of reference starts to change. And it's just an amazing thing. And thanks to Steve Collins and Tom Tratup for joining me today to talk about that. Also appreciate Bob Moffitt and KT McFarland giving me their expertise on the stuff that, I have no idea that the Chinese organ harvesting program was that in depth, but Bob really opened my eyes on that. And, you know, when it comes to understanding Trump and all of this related to Iran, there's no one better than KT, and the fact that she just makes her time so generous to us. I'm just so grateful. So thank you. And it was fun having Dr. Keith Crosby back on the show for How Do We Live. He's going to be this abbreviated week. We've only got 4 days, but he's going to be just knocking it out of the ballpark every day. So come back. Help us answer the question, how do we live? Etc. Now, this weekend, I had a wonderful opportunity to just let go of everything. And as I did and allowed my family and other things to just fill the space, I was reminded once again of what a blessed man I am. And none of my kids have expressed a desire to serve in the military or anything like that. But as we talked about family members who do, we were just so grateful for the people in uniform that gave their life. And as we remembered Memorial Day yesterday, it continues in our hearts today that freedom, the freedoms that we have, the freedoms to worship God, the freedoms to speak, the freedoms to assemble, these are precious, dear, cherished freedoms. And that without vigilance, they will disappear from our existence. So my encouragement is, let's keep remembering every time we have the chance. Kevin McCullough, we'll see you next time.
14: News this hour from Town Hall. I'm Jason Walker. Trump administration highlighting a very aggressive nationwide crackdown on fraud and across a number of government programs.
15: A newly created White House task force says it's uncovering billions in waste and abuse, with actions ranging from halting Medicaid payments and suspending healthcare providers to charging individuals in fraud schemes targeting taxpayers. The Justice Department reports thousands of active cases, while officials say new whistleblower programs and enforcement teams are accelerating investigations. The administration says that the effort will continue until fraudulent activity is rooted out and taxpayer dollars are recovered.
14: Ukraine's capital of Kyiv bracing for another possible Russian missile and drone barrage. Charles de Ledesma has more.
16: Russia fired more than 100 drones and 2 ballistic missiles at Ukraine overnight, the Ukrainian Air Force says, as the country's foreign minister notes that Moscow's recent threat to hit Kyiv especially hard from the air has brought nothing new. Meanwhile, French Foreign Ministry spokesman Pascal Comfort says France won't pull its diplomats from Kyiv despite Moscow's warnings. He says it's out of the question. It's a new intimidation from Moscow. We're used to that. Russia had on Monday urged foreign citizens, including members of diplomatic missions, to leave the Ukraine capital as quickly as possible, adding that systematic strikes on Kyiv were being prepared. I'm Charles de Ledesma.
14: Well, NASA is already ordering landers, rovers, and drones for a sprawling base on the moon, less than 2 months after Artemis II mission. Space Agency outlining the first phase of its moon-based plans Tuesday, awarding hundreds of millions of dollars in contracts to several U.S. companies. More on these stories, townhall.com.
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14: Protests at a federal immigration detention center, New Jersey.
18: The liberal agenda on full display in New Jersey, where the Democrat governor of the state, Mickey Sherrill, attempting to visit illegal aliens being held at an ICE detention center in Newark. Some are reportedly on a hunger strike, protesters clashing with law enforcement outside the facility. The governor says she was denied entry, saying it raises serious questions about what they're trying to hide from public view. Meanwhile, Republican lawmakers in New Jersey, looking to arrest and deport illegals with criminal records as quickly as possible. Laura Winters reporting.
14: Trump administration wants current and future federal employees to sign non-disclosure agreements, part of a continuing crackdown on leaks to the media. Proposed notice announced on the Office of Personnel Management website is seeking comments on a draft NDA. Breaking news and analysis, townhall.com. Ukraine's capital in Kyiv bracing for a possible Russian missile and drone barrage once again. Officials say that it has been absolutely deadly there in the last 3 months, and officials say a number of those strikes have hit civilian areas, killing a number of civilians, including several small children. Thousands of people who live near a damaged hazardous chemical tank in Southern California are now being allowed to go home, even as the official said the risk of a catastrophic explosion had largely passed. There were some 16,000 out of the 50,000 evacuees who had been told to wait a while longer. We've learned they were allowed to return to their homes during the late afternoon hours, saying the all clear had been given. More on these stories, town.
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24: 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Joining me today is CFP Chad Burton. He and I talk financial planning, wealth preservation, whatever happens in his world of financial planning, we try to talk about. I think it's pretty intimate. It's a pretty nice way of learning information because he's a straight shooter and I try to be as honest as I can. Some of the topics that he sends me are very structured. Let's do some unstructured topics if we can. Let's talk about Social Security insolvency fears. Let's see how many of these we can get through, Chad.
25: Yeah.
24: I think I used to have insolvency fears, but as I'm getting older, I'm like, they can't take that away from me, can they? So the fears have kind of subsided. Where do I stand next to others?
25: Well, I think, though, the fear is very common. I mean, I get that question
0: almost from every single new client that we bring on, we'll ask something about that. Because the big decision is, when do I take it? Do I take it at 62 or wait till I'm 70? And as we've talked about before, I mean, if you're 62 and single, don't have any kids, not very healthy, you might not live very long, then take it by all means. But if you're going to, you or your spouse is going to live, you know, well past their mid 80s, one of you, because remember, when one person dies in a married couple, the smaller check goes away and the survivor keeps the bigger check, then wait. Because if you wait from your full retirement age to 70, it's like having a 8% rate of return on a whole lump sum of money that would create that income for you. So the issue is not, there's not like an account that has Social Security. It's money going in and money going out. And by 2034, there's going to be less money going into Social Security than is being paid out under the limits, because it is an abused system in several different ways. But, you know, and it's really, they've tried to fix it, and over time, by us having to pay more FICA on our income. So Social Security is funded by FICA, and Social Security tax is 6.2% for you and 6.2% for your employer. And if you're self-employed, you're paying both halves. So you always have to remember that if you're going self-employed, you got to make, you know, that much more money just to break even. And we pay FICA in 2026 on $184,500 of income. So if you're making $300,000 a year, you're only paying FICA on $184,500, because Social Security maxes out at a monthly amount in retirement. So what's happened, Rob, is like, if we look back to 2011, we were only paying FICA on $106,800. So we are now paying FICA over the last, you know, 15 years on almost $80,000 more of our income. So the taxes continue to go up to try to support the system that was created when they didn't realize that 10,000 baby boomers were turning 65 every day, right? It's a baby boom generation. And people are living longer, so Social Security is paying out longer than they expected as well. So it's not like it's going to go away. I think politically that would be a major problem. I think 74% of Americans that's their main source of income in retirement, which is basically poverty level, if that's the case.
24: $24,000 pre-tax, that's not a lot.
0: Yeah. And I mean, it's, if you're making well over that limit, if you're making well over 184 a year for especially the last 10 years of retirement, you could get, you know, most closer to $40,000 a year, but I can't remember what the max income is off the top of my head, but it can be significant. So it'll be replaced with higher taxes. The amount of money that we'll be paying FICA on is probably going to continue to increase rapidly. They'll probably make it so that you can no longer retire at 62. You have to wait till, you know, 67 or 70. So there's different tweaks that they can make, but if it was to go away totally, that would be whoever's in power in Congress and executive branch would be voted out very quickly. So it's a problem politically to deal with it, but I mean, it has to be dealt with, because if we look at our expenses for the United States, a huge amount of it is Medicare, Medicaid, and Social Security. That's a huge portion of our expenses that needs to be fixed. So, you know, if at our age, what I do is, I'd like to run financial plans, assuming it's not there, can we be successful?
24: Okay.
0: And then if we put it in, we just won't put an inflation rate. Cause right now, if your parents or grandparents are getting it, they're seeing their Social Security go up with inflation. So let's just assume it doesn't. Let's assume that if you get it, that the inflation will be replaced by higher taxes somewhere else in your life. And, but let's try, if you're, you know, 50 or under, let's run financial plans to make sure that you can retire if it does go away, even though I don't think it will. I think it'll just be, you know, supported by higher taxation.
24: Let's talk about one that I hear all the time, especially if you think this president's better than the last president and that president was better than this president. I want to retire abroad. A lot of people don't like the political climate in the United States, whether it's a Democrat leading the country or a Republican. And I hear, should I buy the peso? I hear, should I buy, you know, Portuguese currency? Should I buy like a Portuguese passport? And they're like, should I sell the dollar short? A lot of people have a lot of opinions, especially when it comes to abroad. What are your thoughts?
0: Well, I think that, you know, having a portion of international exposure in your portfolio helps against your idea of the dollar falling, right? First of all, and that's why last year and this year so far, you know, international stocks have actually outperformed the S&P 500 for the first time in quite a while. There's definitely a concern about how quickly this nation is creating debt We're still a ways away, but it might not be my problem, my grandkids' problem, but it's then going to come to a head at some point. So it's, something's got to change. I agree with that, that a lot of countries have that debt issue. So there's a couple of issues. Is there's a lot of programs, like you mentioned the Portugal Golden Visa.
3: Yep.
0: The cost went up. It's harder to get. And then people were buying homes in Portugal and then not staying there. So the economy that they were building around it just didn't happen. So they started to put taxes on, it's like a vacancy tax in.
3: Okay.
0: So it's kind of no longer one of those things where I'm just going to buy it now and then not use it. And maybe I'll use it later. There's costs to doing that.
3: What do you think about my
0: idea? The thing is about any type. What's that?
3: What do you think about my idea? I want to buy into a low income tax state, but then I want to travel like a month in Japan and then maybe a month in Australia, come back for a month and then travel for a month in Paris. Is that doable or is that just too wishy-washy and you just cringe when you hear me say that?
0: No, it's completely doable, especially if that's your lifestyle. I think the first thing to look at is when you retire and you think about moving, you also have to think about recreating your social group too, right? That's the hard part about people actually implementing.
3: I don't have a social group. But go ahead. Let's pretend I had a lot of friends.
0: Let's pretend you did. Let's pretend you got to find a new pickleball group and a new bridge group and, you know, all those kind of things, right?
3: I hate all those people, but go ahead.
0: Oh, man. I have everybody bring their pickleball paddle to the next event that we do so they can whack you with it. But
3: my wife won a tournament.
0: Really?
3: Yeah, she's pretty good. But anyway, there I am.
0: Pickleball's fun. I don't care what you say about it. It is a good time for sure.
3: Losers.
0: It's just because it's so easy, right? So anybody can get good at it, I think.
3: Someone died.
0: Anyway, where was I? So that the thing that I see is people buy places, like a second home, a third home, quite often, the first part of retirement. Then all of a sudden, their kids start having grandkids, and that changes everything because all of a sudden you want to be close to where your family is. So things change constantly. I mean, I feel like so many times people have bought their second home somewhere else, and then 10 years later, we're helping plan for the sale of it. So where are you going to get your medical costs? What about your social issues? And then how are you going to deal with the currency? You can't just sell everything and move it overseas. You'll pay massive taxes to do that. So you have to have a system on how do you spend your money here in the US? Where do you file your taxes? Are you going to have a place in Nevada, Texas, some sort of US address? And if it's multiple states, wherever you're staying 6 months and a day, that's where your residency is. And just realize that California is really good at auditing that. So if you make all your money in California and you keep that home and then you live somewhere else, if you can't clearly prove, including your cell phone records, that you're out of the state for more than 6 months and a day, they're going to audit you and get you. They're really good at it.
3: I hear you. So that doesn't sound like fun. What else do we need to know as we're winding down time in this segment?
0: I think that right now, I think the other, if we're talking about kind of bonus topics and a lot of search topics, is just cybersecurity and people focusing on really truly getting good at protecting their information online.
3: Okay.
0: Having some sort of a password keeper. I mean, if people can look at your Facebook page and look at the name of your pet or your grandkids and guess your password, you're doing it wrong. Especially when quantum computing comes out, you're getting hacked. It's not a matter of if, it's a matter of when, if you haven't already been, because information is out there. And so one of the things I want people to focus on when they go into retirement is get good at cybersecurity, constantly update, have a new computer, have, all of the stuff that you need to defend yourself from that, including a really good password system like a Dashlane or something else.
3: 30 years ago when we were first starting to do this, Chad, you would talk about people getting locked mailboxes. I'm like, that's just not realistic. But now cybersecurity and AI and quantum computing, it's like you and I have come a long way, but cybersecurity and security is still an issue. Especially with your important accounts. 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
4: This is Seth Liebson for townhall.com. In 1976, Harry Jaffa wrote that in 1776, the United States was nothing, promising to become everything. And having become everything, it was promising to become nothing. This is truer now on our 250th anniversary than 50 years ago. The state of our students' civic understanding is abominable. We are at a record low of students knowing the basic fundamentals of our constitutional and political formation and makeup. This directly results from a deliberate miseducating of our youth. An education system that teaches that America is a blight rather than a blessing on and to the world and its citizens. Who would want to study, much less venerate, that kind of country? C.S. Lewis wrote, "To miseducate a child is to leave him more susceptible to propaganda as an adult. Thus, I give you our disaffected young adults. Alienated from America and her successes, young adults susceptible to carnival-barking podcasters promoting a down-market view of patriotism in America. What a shame at such a time as this. We must take back our schools."
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24: Joining me today, CFP Chad Burton. He works with EP Wealth. I work with EP Wealth. He and I have worked together for roughly 25 plus years. I've been in the industry 30 years. He's pretty close to that as well, as I believe. With that said, one of the things that the show has evolved into with Chad is he's a financial planner. So it turns into wealth preservation retirement planning. Chad, how the wealthy legally reduce taxes in retirement? We've covered it recently with asset allocation, with direct indexing, with long short direct indexing. What are some other areas that we should be highlighting?
0: Well, I mean, let's just talk about what the wealthy means now, because August will be 32 years in the business for me, okay. Rob. So yeah, we're the same on that one. And I remember just, early on, millionaire was something that's different than it is now, right? Mm-hmm. Now most homes in the Bay Area are worth well over $1 million. So when we talk about wealthy now, I think it's really those that have enough money to invest outside of their 401k, because you can put so much money into 401ks, whether it's maxing out the salary deferral, the catch-up contribution when you're over 50. A lot of 401k plans have the after-tax to Roth option even over and above the typical deferral limits. And so you start building wealth outside of 401ks and Roths, and all of a sudden you get, you know, a lot of money built up in, say, an account in your name, a joint account or a trust account. And then you start worrying about taxes. And when you say wealthy, I think that most Americans barely have enough to retire at 65. And when I say wealthy, it's the person that is able to retire and draw less than what they're even earning on dividends and interest, because there's a safe draw rate, right? At age 65, that's right around 4%, where if you start off drawing 4% of your portfolio, you'll be able to increase your withdrawal every year to keep up with inflation. So that means your portfolio is typically earning more than you're pulling out in the early years, but eventually there's a crossover, usually about 18, 20 years down the road, where because your withdrawals have grown with inflation, it's starting to be more than what your portfolio is earning. So when people are wealthy, it's typically kind of, oh, I can afford to live off of, you know, 2 to 3% of my portfolio. So the rest is gravy. It's either more money I can spend or more money I'm going to leave to my kids or charity or whatever it may be. So they start to worry about, how do I invest and also save taxes at the same time, right? And we've talked about before in great lengths on not only asset allocation, but asset location. That's holding the right types of investments in the right type of accounts. We did a segment not too long ago, Rob, where we talked about, you know, what goes in taxable accounts versus retirement accounts. And then there's certain things that happen to people when they have a taxable portfolio and they get their 1099 from Schwab or Fidelity or wherever they have money, and they know they pay taxes on dividends and interest, but then all of a sudden they're paying these capital gains taxes that they didn't even pull any money out. Capital gains typically means you have to sell something, right? Well, in a portfolio, you're typically rebalancing, or funds and ETFs and even the S&P 500 will change stocks. So when that happens, you pay a capital gain. So it really becomes, okay, where am I, if I'm starting to pay capital gains, or I'm going to pay a bunch of capital gains in the future when I go to sell the stock of the company that I work for, my business, a piece of real estate, that's when we start to get into, what are we doing with cash outside of retirement accounts, where we're looking at creating direct indexing accounts where we can mirror, say, the S&P 500 or the Russell 3000, but do a much active tax loss harvesting, much more active. Or like we've talked about before, where we add some leverage to that, where we go a direct indexing with a long short strategy, where we're going, let's say, 30% of the portfolio more long, but to offset that risk, we're going 30% short, which allows us to a lot more active tax loss harvesting, where we can start to build up a bank account with the IRS that'll allow us to sell things in the future and reduce drastically capital gains. And so are you ready for the big one that kind of combines some of that, Rob?
24: Before you go there.
0: Yeah.
24: What you just talked about was something that my CFP brought up with me and my spouse recently, a year ago.
0: Right.
24: And it was new to me. Wait, long, short, 70-30? Wait, intentionally losing money to create capital losses? But the long is like, it really blows my mind to sit down with a CFP, because what machinates in your head is different than what machinates in my head and retail investors.
0: Right. Well, I mean, there's some reasons why we're talking about this so much more than now than in the past. And two is just because of the size of our firm, and allows us to get to things that smaller firms can't get into. Another one is just that these things have been around, but things like long, short, direct indexing used to have, you know, much, much higher account minimums.
24: That's right.
0: To do it, you know,
24: and in fees.
0: $50 million range and much higher fees. And now the fee structure, because of trading and technology, has come way down. And then we can get into some of these things because, you know, some of these firms that offer long short direct indexing look at us as one client. So we can get our clients in at, say, $1 million minimums instead of $50 million minimums. So it's the primary goal that I always have to remind people when we're talking about direct indexing or long short direct indexing, is our primary goal is growth and income. We wouldn't do something that we get into and it's going to drastically underperform a regular index, right? I mean, we want the growth in income, but if there's a trading strategy that can be added where the tax savings typically of around 2-4% of the portfolio outweighs the extra cost of implementing the strategy, which is usually, you know, less than 1% total all in, then why not, right? If we can get the same or better performance and massive tax benefits, then we better consider it. The issue is that typically people have to have quite a bit more money to get into these strategies. You're usually investing, you know, well over $1 million outside of your retirement accounts to do these. And then there's a combined strategy, Rob, where we can take that long, short side, the going long and going short stocks. Uh-huh. If that's done within a hedge fund, when the trades are made and those capital losses are harvested, then if it passes through a hedge fund that's structured the right way, that can actually become a ordinary income tax deduction, right? So if you have enough money where you can structure, say, 2-3 million in a long short direct indexing strategy that mirrors, say, the S&P 500, and then add to some of these hedge funds, then they typically have $500,000, $1 million minimums. You can end up getting a, you know, $300,000 plus ordinary income tax deduction. Now, there are rules to how you can use it, but that's how the wealthy can do it. And, you know, once you get in that, being able to invest in the $3-4 million range, you can actually start saving ordinary income taxes, which is something that people in California are always asking for. You just have to get to that higher level of assets before you can get into those things.
24: Is there anything else you want to hit?
0: No, it's again, when we talk about harvesting losses and trading strategies, again, it's you're trying to still meet or exceed the returns of whatever index you're trying to track. And you could be the S&P 500, it could be 75% S&P 500, 25% international. But it's just a strategy where you're putting more money to work and you're trying to not be take a ton more risk. You're just trading a lot of stocks on a monthly basis. It's not an individual doing, it's algorithmic trading. And so it can be very tax efficient and produce pretty decent returns, that's for sure.
24: You can always find him online at chadburton.com. What I mentioned during the segment was when I sat down with my spouse and this was explained to me, I'm not gonna say it blew my mind because that's an exaggeration, but it was enlightening that, wait, we can pay less income taxes on these kind of strategies and lose out on the investment. That's pretty attractive for a lot of people. Of course, all situations are gonna be different, but this is something CFP Chad Burton can do with you. If you meet him at a seminar, talk to him about it. If you want to set up something online that's more private, find him at chadburton.com. We always have an event coming up. We have one coming up in June, June 11th, 6:30 to 8:30 in Foster City. 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
3: 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We're talking about how the wealthy legally, underline the word legally, this is important, reduce taxes in retirement. It's an odd thing to say out loud, but we all want to do it. We see what our tax bill is every year and we go, oh, I'm paying too much. So it's a concept that works in financial planning, especially if you do things right. We've talked about asset location. We've talked about direct indexing. We've talked long, short, direct indexing recently. We've talked long, short strategies inside a hedge fund. If you want to talk any of these, reach out to Chad at chadburton.com. But Chad, what else do we need to know? There's a acronym that just blows my mind every time I see it because I can figure out some of it, but not all of it. What is a NIMCRUT? N-I-M-C-R-U-T.
0: Well, it is really just a form of a charitable remainder trust, Rob.
3: Okay.
0: So let's just talk about the basics of a charitable remainder trust and why wealthy people use them. So let's say you have a piece of real estate or a concentrated stock position and you want to sell it, but you know, if you sell it, you're going to pay 23.8% federal and up to 13.3% state taxes on the gain. So you're like, man, that's, you know, I know I need to diversify, but that's a lot of money out the door. So whatever investment that I choose, I need to make sure it really performs better than what I'm selling because I'm going to pay a lot in taxes. What I find throughout all of my career and working with, you know, wealthy people, ultra high net worth, is they give a lot of money away, Rob. I mean, it's almost all of my clients have some sort of a charitable gifting program, tithing, whatever it is, they just like to help. They did well and they like to give back. It's very common. And so when I see a situation where I'm looking on the tax return on the Schedule A and I see a lot of charitable contributions, and then I start to talk to the person, I say, do you have plans to leave money to your favorite charity after you pass away? And they'll typically say, yes, I do. So one of the things you could do is let's say you had $2 million of Apple stock at a very low cost basis. What you can do is you can create a charitable remainder trust and you can be your own trustee and you basically go through a process and they typically, you know, they do cost about $5,000 to $10,000 to set up in many cases. But you set up a charitable remainder trust account, you use Schwab or Fidelity and you transfer the Apple stock into that account in kind. And again, you're working with a CPA and an attorney to create the trust. Once the stock goes into the charitable remainder trust, you get a tax deduction for doing it. Your tax deduction is based on your age and how much is going to be left to charity when you pass away. So a lot of times people will put the money in and they're saying, I'm going to withdraw 5% for the rest of my life for as long as I live or my spouses live and whatever's left over, it goes to charity. Or you could say, I'm going to withdraw 7% a year. If you draw 7% a year, a little less is going to go to charity. So you have a little less tax deduction. So you get a nice big tax deduction once you fund the charitable remainder trust. And then once the Apple stock is inside the trust, you can sell it and diversify it and create a balanced portfolio with zero taxes due. So you can sell $2 million worth of Apple stock and reinvest it in a nice balanced portfolio that's meant to kick off retirement income. And there's no immediate taxes due, Rob. So it's really good. You get a tax deduction going in that you can use to offset your ordinary income, an IRA to Roth conversion, whatever you want.
24: What's the catch? Because that seems too good to be true. And you just said
0: the catch is whatever is left over is going to go to charity when you die, right? So you have to be comfortable with that. And you have to realize that, okay, if I put in $2 million, there might be, you know, $200,000 in today's present value that's going to go to charity when I pass away, because I'm going to draw the trust down over time. And so you have to be comfortable with that money going to charity rather than your heirs. If you're not comfortable with cutting your heirs out, then sometimes you can replace it with life insurance in a different trust. So that's really kind of a personal preference. Now, the other catch is that the capital gain on that Apple stock never totally goes away until the charity receives it. So as you're pulling money out, as you're pulling your 5-7% out each year, that's when you slowly pay the capital gains tax over time. And so, which is much better because you were able to diversify, and instead of losing 40% immediately to IRS, all of that money stayed in your account is continuing to earn for you. And so often you can be a better situation and ended up pulling more money out over time and benefiting your charity and getting a tax deduction for doing that. Getting back to that term net or NIMCRUT, there's a net makeup provision on income. So basically that's for a person that, let's say you're 60 years old and you want to fund one of these, but you don't need income yet, Rob. So you can say, okay, I'm going to put in and I'm only going to take in my net income, which is usually, you know, somewhere between 1-3% until I retire at 65. And then I'm going to take out my 7%, but I'm for the amount that I didn't take out in the first 5 years, I can make that up later and make some really large withdrawals right when I first retire. So it's a makeup provision. And that's typically what we're using when we're dealing with a person that's got a highly traded stock position, a charitable intent. They don't really need the income yet, but they will at a certain trigger point, like at age 65, retirement, whatever that may be. And so you can get a lot of bang for your buck by doing that. Now, the way that we can offset that capital gains tax as it comes out of the charitable remainder trust drop, if we're using other assets to create that long, short, direct indexing strategy, which matches, like we've talked about in other shows, if we're using that strategy to mirror, say, the S&P 500 or some other index with other money, that's going to be kicking off enough capital reduction strategies to offset that income as it comes out of the charitable remainder trust. So it's a real paired strategy where we can then truly kind of erase taxes. And that's usually larger accounts because you're typically not wanting to do a charitable remainder trust unless you have, you know, $1 million or more that you're trying to diversify. And then you need at least another million to do the long short direct indexing strategy. So those are strategies with people that have, you know, well over 2 million outside of their retirement accounts.
24: Should we jump to pledged asset lines? Because I find these interesting. And my friend who does mortgages for a living, he hates them. He hates them. He doesn't want the public
0: because
24: to know about them.
0: It's because they're direct competition with mortgages. And then oftentimes, especially right now, a little cheaper.
24: So it's called a pledged asset line. I call it short PAL, P-A-L. Yep. A lot of people don't know about this. Is one of the benefits of working with a financial planner, of having wealth. There's ways to access lower cost mortgage money. Tell us about it.
0: Well, it's in a shorter term. It's meant for a shorter term. So one of the most difficult things that we have to deal with people that are really heavy into real estate and real estate development is that's all they know. And you and I both know that stocks crush real estate over time, unless you're doing a lot of leverage in development, right?
24: Sound a little bit like Trump there. A lot of leverage.
0: Beautiful, beautiful leverage. So people get afraid that, okay, if I put a bunch of money in stocks, what if I need that money to close on a property that needs to be an all cash offer? and I don't have time. And if I go to sell all these stocks, I'm going to pay a capital gains tax when I sell the stocks to go buy this property in cash. So a pledged asset line, it's not a margin loan. A margin loan is a little bit different. Margin loans are at a much higher rate, and that's usually people that are doing active trading and options and borrowing money to buy more stocks. That's not what we're talking about. Usually on a pledged asset line, most portfolios, you could withdraw an amount, usually around 60% of the portfolio in cash. And it's usually SOFR rates, plus 1 or 2%. And, you know, firms like us get a special rate from firms like Schwab, for example, like discounts. So right now the SOFR rates plus 1% is typically cheaper than what you would get on a commercial loan or a non-residential property. And they're an interest only loan, and it will fluctuate with SOFR rates, but you're only paying interest only loans on it. And that interest can offset some of the taxation of other portfolio income in a sense. But

0: 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Here's Franklin Graham.
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2: John Cornyn. Paxton had been endorsed by President Trump. The president has undergone medical and dental exams Tuesday at Walter Reed. The 79-year-old Trump says, quote, everything checked out perfectly. It was the president's fourth medical exam since returning to office 16 months ago. Officials have lifted evacuation orders for the final 16,000 residents near a damaged chemical tank in California. And authorities have confirmed one person has died. Nine others are still unaccounted for in a chemical tank in Washington State. This is SRN News.
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2: This is Seth Liebson for townhall.com. In 1976, Harry Jaffa wrote that in 1776, the United States was nothing, promising to become everything. And having become everything, it was promising to become nothing. This is truer now on our 250th anniversary than 50 years ago. The state of our students' civic understanding is abominable. We are at a record low of students knowing the basic fundamentals of our constitutional and political formation and makeup. This directly results from a deliberate miseducating of our youth. An education system that teaches that America is a blight rather than a blessing on and to the world and its citizens. Who would want to study, much less venerate, that kind of country? C.S. Lewis wrote, "To miseducate a child is to leave him more susceptible to propaganda as an adult. Thus, I give you our disaffected young adults. Alienated from America and her successes, young adults susceptible to carnival-barking podcasters promoting a down-market view of patriotism in America. What a shame at such a time as this. We must take back our schools."
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5: Let's bring in CFP Chad Burton. He's a financial planner with EP Wealth Advisors. I work with EP as well, and Chad and I have worked together for many, many years, since the mid-1990s. Chad, my children get a lot of bogus information on Instagram and TikTok. They throw it back in my face. It kills me. But it hurts me now that I'm starting to see more financial post on Instagram and TikTok that may or may not be in people's best interest, and yet it might be assumed incorrectly as true. What are your thoughts on what we're seeing out there in the world of Instagram and TikTok?
6: I think one of the most annoying and most, relay of misinformation is stuff on real estate, Rob.
5: Okay.
6: You and I remember dealing with it back in kind of, 2005, when real estate was just so popular, right? And everybody was stacking up loans as quick as they could and buying real estate, thinking, I don't care about the cash flow. It's the tax break.
5: And it's also, I can refinance it in a year or two with up $100,000.
6: Right. And rates will always be low. And
5: that's right.
6: Whatever. Okay. It's, it's a new economy, right? Well, first of all, the tax breaks when it comes to real estate, you have a couple of one. A lot of times it's because the net income is negative. In other words, the income that you get from the property minus all of your expenses, including, interest on the loan and all those things, if that's upside down, you have negative cash flow. And the depreciation, which is the value of the structure on the property, gets depreciated over 27 and a half years. If that number is negative, a lot of people say, that's a tax deduction. It's going to offset my other income from my W-2 and everything else. So that's not the case. I mean, that starts to phase out at $100,000 and it's gone by $150,000. So there's a lot of people constantly that get into real estate thinking the prices are going to go up forever. And it's going to be a tax break. And then they realize, I don't get to take that loss. It's called a suspended loss because I make over 150 grand, which is what you typically have to do to even be able to survive in the Bay Area. So it's not the tax break that a lot of people think. Yep. That's number one. Okay. Number two is when you buy real estate, not only are you hoping the price appreciates, but then you got to realize that, I'm going to have maintenance costs. For example, I've got to fix the heating and cooling system in one of my properties, my commercial property. That's going to be probably 15 to 20 grand. Ooh. Those things that come up all the time that just whittles away at your actual gains that people don't think about. So what is really big out there on social media, especially Instagram, is a couple of things, which is cost segregation and accelerated depreciation under the new tax cut, which is a way that you look at a property and you typically have to hire somebody and say, how can I write things off faster and depreciate it faster? That's eventually going to get you in the end if you don't 1031 exchange. There's issues with that. But the big one is the Airbnb rules, Rob, where you say, if I'm active in real estate, I don't have to deal with that passive loss limitation of $150,000 of income. So there's all these people out there just trying to accumulate Airbnbs. Right. And there's several rules on this. I mean, if you, first of all, the average length of customer use across the tax year must be 7 days or fewer. Right. Okay. So if all of a sudden you're renting out your place in Tahoe and the average stay is, you know, 2 weeks or whatever, or you get just very few bookings and those that you do get are longer than that, then all of a sudden you are not active and you cannot take that loss anymore. You can't take that depreciation. So then the other one is like, well, get your spouse licensed in real estate. Like, let's say you have a stay-at-home spouse and you get a real estate license, and then all of a sudden they're considered active in real estate. And so they can write off the losses on the real estate against your W-2 income. But then you have to meet all these other rules, like 750 hours of time in the business. You have to be responsible for more work than anybody else in the business. More than half of all the personal services you perform in the business during the year must be performed on that real property trader business that you're talking about. And so a lot of people, if they got audited, Rob, probably wouldn't meet that criteria of material participation. So I think that, and then there's a lot of things that if you get an Airbnb in a certain area and then all of a sudden they no longer allow short-term rentals, that's another risk that you take.
5: And that's happening very realistically across America. There's a big backlash on affordable housing and short-term rentals. It's a problem.
6: Because, you know, in a neighborhood, all of a sudden you don't want like a group of 12 cars showing up on a weekend and partying all week next to your house, right?
5: Which is exactly
6: what I have in Tahoe. That Airbnb.
5: Yeah. I didn't like the wear and tear. I didn't like the idea of my neighbors hating me. So I decided not to rent my place out. Mm-hmm. The idea of renting it out to a young group of teenagers or college kids and them partying and having sex in my room and spilling beer on couches is like, nope, not going to happen. But yeah, there is. And I used to like Airbnb as a stock idea because it sounds great. It's like a hotel, but you don't have the inventory. Airbnb is just, you know, getting the middleman kind of cut. And it's just that stock's done nothing since COVID, nothing.
6: Well, and then they jacked up their prices too. So a lot of the profitability is gone. So they're cut, right? So, I mean, look, real estate, when it comes down to it, the people that I see that made a lot of wealth off real estate, you got to use some leverage. Like if I'm going to look at a deal and say, is this really worth my time? Can I put, you know, 30% down on a traditional mortgage and rent it out and then still have a positive income after I make that mortgage payment? But you got to then count in property taxes. You don't want to get the calls at night. So have a property manager at 8 to 10% of the revenue.
5: Missed opportunity costs.
6: Right. So when you look at it, it's like you start to see people that are trying to buy rental properties and their net income is like 2 to 3%. So every gain is in on the price appreciation, but then you have to account for maintenance costs and occasionally doing a new roof and having to paint when somebody moves out. So you just have to be really careful, especially when interest rates are higher like this, on whether or not this piece of real estate is a good deal. And don't just jump into it of something you see on Instagram. Make sure you're talking to your CPA or your financial advisor and running scenarios to see if this actually makes sense for you.
5: I almost punched one of my kids in the face the other day when he was like, "Dad, I heard on Instagram that trading stocks or investing in stocks is just like gambling. Like you should just bet on the Knicks." I'm like, dude, you just pissed me off.
6: We have a major issue. Like it's not as much, you know, Nick, who was born in 99, works in our San Diego office, but the rest of, you know, they saw all of these issues and now they're betting on things, right? And they're seeing this market manipulation that we have in the last several years. And they think like that. And we're going to have to solve that problem because there are more gamblers than solid investors out there right now in the younger generation.
5: You have a CFP, Julie, who I'm going to be working with in a few years when Brad officially retires. And her and I have already started talking. I'm like, "You're going to have to stop my kids from gambling. You're going to have to stop my kids from gambling. You're going to have to stop my kids." Like, that's the number one fear in my head. And she's like, "Trust me, you can pass all your money on to your kids and I will be their manager and I will make sure they don't have a gamble." I'm like, it's a weird assurance, but it's something for us 21st century dads, so to speak.
6: I think that my second is very wise with money, but he's really into sports and he's done some betting and he's actually done fairly well, but it's really small dollar amounts. You're like, you know, 10 to 20 bucks at a time.
5: My kid doesn't call it betting. He calls it winning. It's killing me. It's killing me slowly inside out.
6: That works for so long.
5: It's CFP Chad Burton. You can find him online at chadburton.com. He will be at an upcoming event but sign up for it at chadburton.com. The upcoming event is June 11th in Foster City. It's a wealth preservation retirement planning event, 6:30 to 8:30. It's a great time to get questions answered intimately. 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
9: News this hour from Town Hall. I'm Jason Walker. Texas Attorney General Ken Paxton easily winning the Republican nomination for the Senate, defeating veteran Senator John Cornyn. Paxton had won with the endorsement of President Trump, and he'll be facing Democrat James Tallarico in November. Moscow stepping up its threats to Ukraine in a big way, warning of, quote, consistent strikes on Kyiv targeting its military-industrial complex. It also warns foreign citizens and diplomatic staff members to get out of the city as soon as possible. Ukraine's ambassador to the UN, Andriy Melnyk, says the Kremlin has reached a new low. That's all there is to it.
10: On the night of May 23, to May 24, Russian armed forces launched one of the largest combined attacks against Ukraine, employing hundreds of aerial weapons, including ballistic and cruise missiles, as well as unmanned aerial vehicles. For the city of Kyiv, this was one of the most devastating attacks recorded to date.
9: Well, the Supreme Court refusing to intervene in its discrimination suit led by former Miami Dolphins head coach Brian Flores against the National Football League, allowing the case to proceed toward trial. Now, the justices rebuffed an appeal from the league, which wanted the case handled through its arbitration process rather than open court. Flores had sued the league. Consumer confidence declining, well, slightly this month as gasoline prices stayed high and inflation remained somewhat elevated, as soaring stock prices have neared record levels. More on these stories, townhall.com.
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9: Now, crews are building a temporary octagon-shaped cage on the White House South Lawn. You may be saying, why are they doing that? Well, it's for an upcoming UFC bout. The event is meant to help mark the nation's 250th anniversary, and it just happens to fall on the 80th birthday this summer of President Trump. Online renderings show the white space ringed by red, white, and blue stage beneath an arch with stars and stripes patterns. The cage will be surrounded by more than 5,000 seats with additional large screens nearby broadcasting the fight. President Trump says the demand for tickets is very high. Project part of the Trump's broader White House renovations, including a new patio, presidential walk of fame, and, of course, the ballroom. Breaking news and analysis, townhall.com. Blue Origin lunar lander may be launching this fall to help develop the NASA moon base. NASA Administrator Jared Isaacman.
12: Moonbase 1 will be the first privately funded lunar lander mission in history. The Blue Origin Mark 1 Endurance Lander will deliver multiple payloads to the Shackleton Connecting Ridge, a strategic area of the lunar South Pole. In addition to flying two NASA science payloads, SCALPS, a lunar retroreflector array, the mission objective is to demonstrate critical capabilities that reduce risk for the human landing system missions.
9: NASA's Lori Glaze says the manned lunar base will provide the first foothold beyond Earth.
13: With Moonbase, Artemis astronauts will stay longer, explore farther, and conduct the kinds of science that advances exploration itself, understanding how humans operate off-world, how we build infrastructure, and how we prepare for Mars.
9: And more on these stories at townhall.com.
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16: Welcome in on this Tuesday edition of the Mike Gallagher Show. You know, it's Tuesday, but it seems like Monday, doesn't it? These weekends, long weekends like Memorial Day weekend kind of confuse me. They get me sort of out of sync as I start my week on Tuesday. But glad to have you with me. 800-655-MIKE, 800-655-6453 is how you join the conversation. You can text me. You can email me. I love your emails, joey@joeyhudson.com. We've got a lot to cover today. It is a breaking news Tuesday. The U.S. military launched what they're describing as self-defense strikes in southern Iran yesterday. We're told that they targeted missile launch sites and Iranian boats that were literally putting landmines in the Strait of Hormuz. We got the details for you there. And also coming off of this Memorial weekend, Americans were expected to pay $2 billion more for fuel costs as they went on their vacations, their family vacations over Memorial weekend. $2 billion more in fuel because of the higher prices as a result of the war in Iran as well. And in my home state of South Carolina, the South Carolina Senate goes back into a special session today with the number one topic of redistricting. President Trump, as you know, has asked states all around the country to redistrict based on the U.S. Supreme Court's decision that you cannot use race as a factor. My home state has one what is considered blue congressional district. That district has been held for decades by Representative Jim Clyburn, the only Democrat out of the seven districts we have. Once the Supreme Court decision was handed down, the thing started moving in the South Carolina legislature. The governor called a special session. The House quickly passed the White House version of the congressional maps. the South Carolina Senate a little bit slower to do so, and may not happen. Early voting started today in the Palmetto State. A lot of people are concerned by the fact that people have already voted. They will have voted by the time this could take effect. It could potentially delay our primary, which is set to be June 9th, push it into August. So we've got an update for you on what is happening with redistricting in South Carolina and all around the country, as this is seen as an opportunity to potentially pick up some districts that otherwise maybe the GOP would not have. One of the most dangerous moments when you talk about world affairs and the situation in Iran, one of the most dangerous moments is during that pause, and we're in a ceasefire situation right now. It's a very volatile ceasefire. But that pause during the ceasefire is kind of like out of sight, out of mind in some ways. Of course, we have negotiators who are supposedly trying to land a deal that would be a permanent ceasefire that would take any nuclear capability out of Iran's hands. That is the goal. That is President Trump's goal, is to take any potential opportunity for Iran to have a nuclear weapon totally out of the question. While the world talks about negotiations, the United States military yesterday did what is called being called as self-defense when they saw some Iranian naval vessels, which I didn't realize there were any left. I guess these were small boats, literally putting mines in the Strait of Hormuz. And of course, the Strait has been on lockdown for months now. And we're told that's why our fuel is so expensive. Now, I have never completely understood this argument, because we're also told that, well, we're not dependent upon oil from that region of the world, that we're exporting oil, that we have all the oil we can consume here in the United States. But yet, the Strait of Hormuz closure has somehow affected our fuel prices to the point, and we'll get to this in a minute, where Americans paid $2 billion more for fuel to go on vacation over Memorial Weekend. $2 billion more. But back to the self-defense strikes yesterday. In cut number six, we're told what the operation was all about.
17: So Iran negotiations on edge this morning after the United States conducted self-defense strikes near the Strait of Hormuz Monday.
18: And Iran's supreme leader is calling for an end to U.S. military bases in the Gulf region, saying, quote, the hands of time will not turn back.
19: Chief Foreign Correspondent Trey Yings joining us now live from Tel Aviv with the very latest. Good morning, Trey.
20: Yeah, hey guys, good morning. Overnight, the United States conducted airstrikes against southern Iran near the Strait of Hormuz. CENTCOM says these strikes were defensive in nature and went after mine-laying vessels along with a surface-to-air missile position. These were the first U.S. strikes that have targeted Iran since early May. A spokesperson for Iran's armed forces said any new aggression will be met with a far more severe response. The strikes come amid the backdrop of ongoing diplomatic efforts to reach an agreement between Iran and the United States. Overnight, President Trump laid out a condition that he has, saying on Truth Social, the enriched uranium nuclear dust will either be immediately turned over to the United States to be brought home and destroyed, or preferably in conjunction and coordination with the Islamic Republic of Iran, destroyed in place or at another acceptable location, with the Atomic Energy Commission or its equivalent being witness to this process and event. Thank you for your attention to this matter. The other key issue has to do with the Strait of Hormuz. Secretary of State Marco Rubio reiterated the Trump administration position on this critical waterway during a gaggle today.
21: The straits have to be open. They're going to be open one way or the other. So they need to be open. What's happening there is unlawful, it's illegal, it's unsustainable for the world, it's unacceptable. That cannot happen. The straits need to be open, unimpeded, without tolls. And obviously that needs to happen immediately as soon as anything.
16: That, of course, Secretary of State Marco Rubio talking about, yes, the straits do have to be open. We have to get them back open to get fuel prices under control, which is leading to further inflation. And look, it's just tough. It is tough on people all around the world not having access to affordable gasoline. And it's hurting other countries more than it is the U.S. 800-655-MIKE, 800-655-6453. Lots of ways for you to join the conversation today. You can text me. You can email me directly, joe@joeyhudson.com. And, of course, your phone calls are welcome as well. We'll put you in queue, and we'll take as many phone calls as we possibly can. I'm Joey Hudson, in for Mike today.
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1: From Focus Features and the producers of Darkest Hour comes the new movie Pressure, the untold true story of D-Day. In the 72 hours leading up to the largest seaborne invasion in history, General Dwight D. Eisenhower faced an impossible decision that would determine the fate of the war. As Allied forces prepare to land, two massive storms converge over Normandy. 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Starring Andrew Scott, Brendan Fraser, Kerry Condon, and Damian Lewis, Pressure is filled with thrilling tension from beginning to end, and without a doubt, it must be seen on the big screen. Pressure, the untold true story of D-Day, rated PG-13, may be inappropriate for children under 13. 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
1: 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Sad announcement here. Kerry Sharon, he is the 69-year-old veteran who owned a home in California with a lot of pro-Trump signage. It was known as the Trump House to the locals. And evidently, on May the 20th, he was attacked. His wife believes he was attacked because of the Trump signs and his support of the president. That attack and those injuries sustained led to his death over the weekend. Authorities have obtained footage of the attack. They say that this young man, and I can't find his name, Butler, he attacked Sharon, again, in his front yard, and he sucker punched him, and then he began kicking him in the head until a neighbor intervened, and the young man ran off. They have captured him. He is under arrest in detention and is expected to be charged with at least manslaughter. So sad day. Kerry Sharon just loved his president and just loved to show his support of President Trump. I saw some images and some video of his home, and he had about every imaginable type of sign you could have that showed your support of Donald Trump. And it is believed that that support of the president led to his death. Thomas Butler, I couldn't find his name. Thomas Butler, he's 32 years old, and he's the young man who attacked Mr. Sharon. So prayers for that family. Did you travel over Memorial Weekend? Peg and I stayed home with Jesse and Simon. But a lot of people traveled. It was a record-breaking weekend in a lot of different ways. First off, more Americans traveled this Memorial Weekend based on preliminary reports than any other Memorial Weekend in history. And that's important because there was some question as to whether or not people would travel because of the expense of gasoline. The other record that was broken is the amount of money spent on fuel. The Memorial Weekend was expected to break records, and it did. As summer starts, people are looking at the travel this weekend to try to estimate and project what potentially may be travel habits during the summer, because there's been some suggestion that Americans are not planning those summer vacations like they typically would because of the price of gasoline. And we'll see. The next highest weekend or Memorial Weekend was 2022, when we saw the price of gasoline. This was right after the war between Ukraine and Russia started, and that was until now the most expensive Memorial Weekend as far as fuel cost that we had seen. AAA said that the average was just over $5.01 for fuel over the weekend. Unfortunately, if the Strait of Hormuz continues to be closed, authorities are suggesting that it could go even higher. If that's the case, will you still plan your summer vacation if you go to the beach or maybe you go to the mountains, whatever it is that you do during the summer with your family? Are you having second thoughts of doing that because of the price of gasoline? Does it keep you at home? Love to hear from you. 800-655-MIKE, 800-655-6453. At what price does fuel have to become before it does affect your travel? Now, one of the things that this MarketWatch study showed is that obviously it affects higher or doesn't affect higher income households as much as it does lower income, because this economy that we're in is kind of odd. We still have record-breaking gains in the stock market. So those people who have their money invested in a stock portfolio and their 401ks in a stock portfolio, they're seeing their net worth rise. But people in the lower income sector are seeing tough times. Grocery bills higher, fuel costs higher, and that check to check, which some people live, it's getting tougher and tougher. They're not filling their automobiles up. They're putting just enough in to get them to the next week. And maybe, I don't know, again, love to hear from you. Maybe the economy doesn't do so well this summer if the tourism drops considerably because Americans are staying at home. Are you one of those? Are you maybe reconsidering your normal summer vacation because of the cost of fuel? And are you like me? Are you a little confused over why our fuel has skyrocketed like it has when we're told that we really aren't dependent upon fuel from the Strait of Hormuz? I just can't quite understand that. And typically, I'm pretty good at things like this. Typically, I do my research, and I can understand these foreign policy-type questions. Because, again, we're told that we're not dependent upon fuel from that region. But yet, boy, our prices over $5 a gallon average, according to AAA and Gas Buddy. 800-655-6453. Is this affecting your summer vacation? Is your family going to maybe stay home rather than go to the beach or to the mountains? Love to hear from you. Joey Hudson, in for Mike today.

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8: With SRN News, I'm Jason Walker. In Southern California, there are a lot of people who are relieved right now. Make that some 16,000 residents who are relieved. They're now back home following that damaged chemical tank in California. Earlier in the day, officials said the risk of a catastrophic explosion had basically largely passed. Authorities confirming now one person has died, nine others still unaccounted for. That after a chemical tank imploded at a pulp and paper mill in Washington State. But authorities do say nine workers have been injured, some of them severely, at that effort in the facility in Longview. And Ken Paxton has defeated John Cornyn in Texas. SRN News.
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15: 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Just search for Joey Hudson on YouTube. A lot of comments coming in on the price of fuel. Texture says they're paying $4.05 per gallon in Council Bluffs, Iowa. That sounds like a pretty good deal compared to the national average. The average was $4.55, according to AAA, over the weekend, with some places being as much as $6. And I asked the question, does this affect how you plan for your summer vacation? Didn't seem to affect Memorial weekend travel. We had record travel, both people driving and people jumping on an airplane. Record travel. We also spent more money than we've ever spent, too. We paid more than $2 billion more than travel last year just because of the high price of fuel. So my question to you today is this affecting your plans for summer travel? Maybe are you reconsidering? Or maybe you're not going quite as far. Maybe those of you in Ohio, for example, who love to travel down to Myrtle Beach, South Carolina, my home state, maybe you're not going to make that long of a trip. You're going to find someplace closer to home. 800-655-6453. Let's go to the phones. Michael is in, looks like in Florida. Welcome, Michael. You're on the Mike Gallagher Show.
16: Hey, Joey. Thanks for taking my call. You're doing a great job.
15: Thank you, sir. Appreciate you listening.
16: Yes, sir. I heard this from Glenn Beck, actually. He's saying that the oil that we drill here in all of our, you know, Alaska and for the United States,
15: yep,
16: is a higher quality of oil. And that our refineries, the last refinery that we built was back in the 70s, and it's for more of a crude oil, more dirty. So our oil has to actually go into the world market because we don't have the refineries to refine our own oil. And investors, it would take them, they say, 30 years to get their money back when if they invest in a refinery that can do it, and therefore it is not worth the risk to them because of changing administration and their, you know, ideas with oil.
15: Interesting. Yeah. So where does our oil go then? We ship it off to someone who will refine it?
16: Well, yeah. Middle East are doing refineries that can take our oil. I don't know where else, but he didn't elaborate on that. But we do have to ship it out. Therefore, it goes on the world market. And, you know, so it's not like, you know, we got a cheaper oil because, no, it's we have to get oil that's, you know, more crude,
15: yeah,
16: so we can refine it with our refineries that we have now.
15: Yeah. So let me ask you a question, Michael, and I appreciate your phone call. Does the price of fuel change your plans for vacation or maybe things that you do on the weekends?
16: Well, my whole business runs around fuel. When fuel is up, I'm constantly driving around. It affects me tremendously. But it doesn't affect my trips. I just plan them accordingly. I just take the trips anyway. I know that's not the case for everybody. There's some people that do have to be a little bit more careful. But fortunately, I've been blessed. And, it is what it is. And you just deal with it.
15: Yeah. And as far as your business, at what point do you potentially start changing the price that you charge your customers because of additional fuel cost?
16: That's a really good question. And, with it being so volatile right now, it's hard to say because I'm trusting that the fuel price is going to come down tremendously. So, it gets to a point where, do I do this because of this temporary thing? And then what happens? It's hard to cut back on the money. A lot of companies won't do that, so I'm weighing it out right now, but if it goes longer, then I will have to reevaluate and assess it at that point, and then I will have to start, having a fuel surcharge of some sort.
15: Yep, I hear you. Hey, Michael, appreciate you listening. Have a blessed day. 800-655-6453. That's my concern, is that businesses are going to have to start raising prices. And just like we saw during COVID, you remember during COVID? When we saw prices go up because supply was down and all the various issues that we had during COVID, prices went up. They never came back down. And that's my fear, is that businesses will raise prices to compensate for the fuel surcharges, and fuel will go back down. Once this war in Iran, once the peace is permanent, our prices will, the price on gasoline will come down pretty dramatically. Or at least that's what we're told. And if it does, as Michael just said, most businesses probably won't lower their prices that they raise because of the fuel. And that just fuels the inflation. 800-655-6453. Back to the phones. Rush, welcome to the Mike Gallagher Show.
17: Thanks, Joey. It's $4.49 a gallon here in Westchester, and I only buy $20 at a time. I guess I just don't go as many places, but that way it keeps it under control for me. And like Larry Kudlow said, gas prices go up like a rocket, and they come down like a feather. And these oil companies are gorging on windfall profits, if not outright price gouging. I just wonder, if there's going to be this global price structure, like the previous caller said, why they can't return these windfall profits to the people who are really hurting. But, Joey, I want to ask you about the Middle East, because I voted for Trump twice, mainly as a peace candidate, but also because the flood of immigrants were intended to undercut the wage increases from the COVID pandemic. But, since Iran has now said there'll be no more U.S. bases in a position to attack Iran anymore, is the Middle East forever changed? I mean, time seems to be on Iran's side. And ironically, we're claiming that Cuba with 300 drones is a threat to us, and they're expected to put up with these bases. The one thing I want to ask you, Joey, real quick, is that at the post-World War II period, there was a divide-and-conquer strategy, North and South Vietnam, North and South Korea, East and West Germany, dropping an ethno-supremacist regime into Palestine was a recipe for endless conflict. And I want to ask you, was the establishment of this Zionist regime a foreign policy blunder that can ever be corrected?
15: Well, look, the Middle East has always had its problems, Rush, and I don't know. I mean, we know the Bible, and we know what the Bible says about that region. And I think we just have to do what we can now to try to keep as much peace in the region as we can, try to keep things under control. Not that we'll ever have it completely under control. But what we can have is Iran with nuclear capability. President Trump has said that from day one. That's the goal of this war with Iran, is to take any possibility of Iran having nuclear capability away from them. And it's painful. It's hurting the whole world. But what's going to hurt worse? Hopefully a short-term some short-term pain versus Iran potentially attacking somebody with their nuclear weapons. I've heard a lot of people say, look, I'll pay more at the pump temporarily. It's just how long? How long? What's our appetite here? How long can we continue to pay more at the pump? And again, what long-term effect does this have? Because my fear is as these businesses start going up on prices because of fuel costs, they're never going to come back down. 800-655-6453. Dan is in St. Louis. Welcome to the Mike Gallagher Show, Dan.
18: Hi,
15: hey, Dan, you with us?
18: Yeah, I'm here.
15: What's on your mind today?
18: I'm here. Hello?
15: Yeah, what's on your mind, Dan?
18: Well, I'd just like to point out that it's only $2 billion more this year because Donald Trump already had prices coming down last year, and they were at a five-year low this time last year. And secondly, we're still not to the high watermark that Biden had the national average at. Even though we're approaching it, we're still not there. And that's all I got.
15: Yep, and you're right, Dan. Appreciate your phone call. 800-655-6453. One line open for you. You're right. We haven't hit that high water mark yet, but boy, we're scaring it to death. We're getting close. And again, I don't know. I don't know what our appetite is. Right now, I still have a lot of people who say, "Yeah, I'll pay a little more." Because we got to take care of Iran.

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0: 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Hope you had a great Memorial Day weekend. Here's a question for you. Do you remember what summer camp was like? What a special time that was as a kid when you were growing up. Maybe it's that time of the year that you look forward to the most, headed out to camp. When those long sunny days and meeting new friends and being reacquainted with old friends that maybe you met the summer before. Many children of prisoners do not have that opportunity. They living without their mom or their dad can make it even more difficult. Certainly not something they look forward to like other kids do. It's upsetting to think about that, isn't it? But you and I can step in and we can literally transform their lives for eternity through our friends at the nonprofit Prison Fellowship. Now, when Mike asked me to sit in for him as he's on vacation this week, one of the things he told me was, I'm going to leave you with the Prison Fellowship Angel Tree Camp campaign, and I expect you to do well. So my job is kind of on the line here. I need for you to respond today. 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And that's the key, Christian fellowship. We're going to introduce these kids to Jesus through the Angel Tree Camp. There's an Angel Tree Camp banner right across the top at MikeOnline.com. 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I'll send you a quick link. It will be heartbreaking for a prisoner's child not to be able to go to camp. And just think about how special it was for you, and then think about these kids who have a mom or a dad, or in some cases both, in prison, and they can't go to camp. This should be an opportunity of a lifetime for them. You and I can help them do that. And boy, we are real close to our goal. We need to get 650 kids sponsored this summer. We're presently at 545. My goal this week, and I'll be with you all week, my goal is to hit that 650 so that when Mike returns next Monday, we have hit our goal. So let me ask you right now to go to MikeOnline.com or call 888-206-2788 and give as generously as you possibly can. Again, $200 will take care of a child going to camp. Can you do 1,000 and send 5 kids? Whatever you can do will help. And again, I'm a little motivated here because I told Mike that with your help that we would take care of that this week. When he comes back next Monday, we need to be at that 650 mark. We need to be at the point that 650 kids are going to experience camp, but more importantly, are going to be introduced to Jesus. Will you help me? 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Let's go back to the phones. We have Mark waiting patiently in Charleston, South Carolina. Is that right, Mark?
1: No, actually, I'm in Alabama.
0: Alabama, okay.
1: Carolina number.
0: Oh, okay. You got a South Carolina number. What's on your mind, Mark?
1: I was just wondering what you thought about if you think Iran might be just kind of running these delay tactics, waiting for our midterms, hoping our power dynamic will change in Congress and the House and stuff.
0: Well, Iran's going to push it to the limit. I mean, that's what they are known to do. They delay, kick the can down the road, and hope that they'll just wear us out, that we'll get tired of the delays and we'll just move on. I don't think Donald Trump's going to do that, though. Do you, Mark?
1: No, I believe he ought to go ahead and just push the button to be done with it. Because yep. I think they're just hoping that the Democrats get back in charge in the midterm, so then they'll have an easier road.
0: Yeah, yeah. That could be the case. Appreciate your phone call. Thanks for listening. 800-655-6453. If, in fact, that's what they are doing, they think they're going to run the clock out and prolong this through the November midterms, I don't think Donald Trump's going to allow that to happen. Now, Secretary of State Marco Rubio made it very clear that the president had suggested to him that we do everything we can to solve this diplomatically. But I've got a feeling, and I don't know what that is. I don't know if it's another few days, another few weeks, but I got a feeling if in fact Iran does not come to the table and recognize what has to be done here, they're going to wake up to some horrible, horrible reality very soon, because I don't think President Trump is going to wait much longer. You agree? 800-655-6453. David is in Kentucky. Welcome, David.
2: Thank you very much, Joey. I love your show. You guys do a fantastic job.
0: Thank you, sir.
2: And I kind of flip all over the radio channels. I'm on my way to the grocery to pick up some meds this morning, and you kind of
0: David,
2: struck
0: sorry, we, hold on, David. We're kind of against the clock here. Hold on for me, if you would. Joey Hudson in for Mike today. The South Carolina Senate's back in session to try to get the president's map completed. I'm Joey Hudson in for Mike.

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1: Joey Hudson in for Mike, if you're watching us on the Salem News Channel. We have a beautiful aerial of LaPorte, Texas. 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

0: No one likes saying that last goodbye to the furry friend they've loved for years. 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
9: Welcome to Seculo. Kicking off our live week here on a Tuesday, May 26th. Welcome to the broadcast. Will Haynes in the studio. Rick Rennell's going to be joining us a little bit later. Of course, we're talking everything that happened yesterday as most of us were honoring Memorial Day. We were seeing what was happening in terms of the war in Iran as it seemed that there were moments there where we are on the brink of a deal. That was really floated out there pretty aggressively throughout the weekend, that the deal with Iran could happen at any moment. And then last night, there was what Iran has considered a breach in the ceasefire. Now, that's not what the United States is saying. They're saying it was retaliatory. But we got to give you at least some updates of what's happening right now as all eyes are on Iran to see what the future holds. And look, the deal that's been presented, that President Trump has laid out, that other people have, it has gotten very controversial takes. Some people very much in support of it. Some very people very much not in support of it. And those on the more traditional Republican side seem to be in the latter, not supportive of what this deal could look like. We're going to break it all down, discuss it, and give you our honest feedback into what it could be. Now, we don't know the details specifically. They have not been laid out. But we do know at least some of the framework and the conversation that's happening. So, Will, let's give an update, though, first on that attack that happened overnight. I was at dinner last night, phone buzzed, push notification, U.S. strikes. What does that look like? U.S. strikes in Iran. But this was retaliatory, according to the states.
11: That's right. So what the U.S. military is calling these are self-defense strikes. And it all started when Iranian boats were attempting to place more mines in the Strait of Hormuz. The U.S. caught them, struck them, sank them. And then Iran tried to retaliate against that, against the sinking of boats, trying to make the Strait of Hormuz more dangerous by shooting surface-to-air missiles at American aircraft. All reports are that they didn't hit anything when they did this, but it did show launch points of more missile centers for the Iranians, and the United States, because of that attempted strike on U.S. aircraft, decided to go ahead and take out those missile launch centers as well. So, two successful strikes to the United States, taking out these boats, attempting to place mines, as well as the missile launch sites. But Iran is saying it's a violation of the ceasefire. The United States is saying it is self-defense strikes because Iran was trying to further the war by placing more mines in the Strait of Hormuz. But all of this is in the context of this debate over whether or not a deal with Iran is imminent. That's what the president said. They were going to resume massive scale strikes over Memorial Day weekend, but the president decided to hold off because of progress that they are
9: making.
11: There's
9: a lot of comments coming in about that. We're going to take your calls and comments on it, 1-800-684-3110. What do you think about this potential deal? Let's hear, though, from Marco Rubio, who spoke about it this morning.
12: Well, look, I think our position is well stated. The president had a very important, I think, historic call just a couple days ago with a number of leaders from the region. I think there's strong alignment and agreement on what a preliminary draft should look like. I think, like anything with something like this, it's going to take a couple days to settle on, even down to the disagreements over a word, a sentence. So we'll have to work through that. If there's going to be a deal, we're going to have to work through that. But this is, it's either going to be a good deal or there isn't going to be one.
9: So, of course, Marco Rubio stating if this isn't a good deal, there won't be one. Now, there's a lot of thoughts about a potential deal that doesn't involve, by the way, a new free Iran that goes back still to an IRGC-controlled Iran. How do you feel about that? Do you think we've done what we needed to get done there if, let's say, the Strait of Hormuz is reopened and we remove their uranium enrichment? Is that enough? Is that enough for you, the American people? I see a lot of mixed reactions here in the comments. I want to hear from you. Give your time. Be respectful to the phone screeners. But give us a call, 1-800-684-3110, 1-800-684-3110. We are live right now, again, 12 to 1 p.m. Eastern time, each and every day. So be a part of the show if you're watching live. It's at 1-800-684-3110. 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We'll be right back.
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9: All right, welcome back to Secular. We're going to restate some of what we were talking about in the first segment because a lot of you are just joining us right now online, so we appreciate everyone who joins us live. Now, that being said, phone lines are open for you. 1-800-684-3110. Look, there's a lot of conversation about this potential deal in Iran. Are you for it? Are you against it? Are you ready for this war to wrap up or this encouraged to, I guess, finalize without maybe what you initially thought? And look, you could say President Trump never said there would be a full regime change, that there would never be a free Iran. Now, I think you can kind of go back and you can read between the lines and say, you know, when we said we'd have their backs, the people's back, but you know what? They haven't taken the steps necessarily to overthrow their own government. So that's not necessarily totally on America at this point, but it was something that we hoped would happen. Now we are talking about success being ending their enrichment of uranium completely, of uranium, and removing it. And how it's going to be removed is pretty interesting, too. There's a lot of discussion about that. And you know that we just have had success right now in general, that this is a successful mission. What do you think? 1-800-684-3110. At the same time, we've been in a ceasefire for almost 2 months, over a month and a half. But that ceasefire has come with, you know, some dust-ups here and there. And when we were on what felt like the edge of a deal just over the weekend, I mean, legitimately, we were texting. I thought we were about to have an announcement. It felt like that. We know that a lot of the Situation Room and the president had called back a lot of the administration, the staff, J.D. Vance, to talk about this. There have been calls to Netanyahu. There have been calls to all the Iranian, or not the Iranian, all of the Middle Eastern leaders about the situation in Iran to hopefully wrap this all up. And then, late last night, not even that late, but late last night, our Iranian time, sure, middle overnight, there was some, what you would say, attacks, both on both sides. There were mines that were, you know, put in the sea, and then there was response from the Americans with some drone attacks. There was a lot that happened. You know, kind of, again, is this a minor dust-up? Does this end the ceasefire? Iran kind of said it did. Iran said this is a direct violation of the ceasefire. You know, we can pull up the exact quotes, but I know that they were not happy about this, and they said this was the U.S. doing it. Now, again, this is when you're playing with someone like Iran, that it can never be as clean cut as you'd want it to be, because you are not negotiating with the most truthful administration.
11: That's right. So the foreign ministry of Iran said that the American forces had committed a violation of the ceasefire in the Hormuz region over the past 48 hours. And that is including both the strike on the vessels that were trying to place mines, as well as striking the missile, the surface-to-air missile launching centers.
9: Let's talk about the mines, because I think it's a little bit hard to picture what we're talking about here. We're talking about mines that are distributed
11: into the ocean.
9: Into the ocean.
11: Yeah, right, by a boat, not a ship, not a huge naval vessel. Yeah. These are more like a speedboat, kind of cruiser-type looking things that you would see even someone that owns it recreationally. The size of it's not something that is abnormally large in a naval vessel. So they see that this is happening. It's kind of similar to the Go Fast boats, but these are able to take mines, multiple mines, out into the Strait of Hormuz and place them into the waters to be able to one, as a deterrent for people trying to cross or navies trying to go, because it could cause damage to vessels, or also to actually strike a vessel that is traversing the Strait of Hormuz. But all of this comes at the time where, as you mentioned, this announcement that we are withholding, because it sounds like we were close to just going full attack mode again against Iran over the weekend, over Memorial Day weekend. And then because of the advancements in some of these talks, the president put that on hold. You mentioned people rushing back. There's supposed to be a cabinet meeting at Camp David tomorrow. Related to all of this. But what's interesting is that we saw the same issue that we saw earlier when it seemed like we were close to a deal with Iran And you saw Americans, both in the media, on the left, and some within the president's own party, push back at what was being reported was in the deal. Now, the only thing we know for certain is what the president has put on Truth Social and then what is being reported in the media. That doesn't mean we know what is being negotiated by the team and the Iranians. The president doesn't necessarily tell you everything that's being negotiated, as well as the media, when they're getting it from anonymous sources, do not always know what they're talking about. And so what we've seen is originally it was sounded like the same thing that people fell for over a month and a half ago when that first reported deal was coming together. And the first thing that came out of the reports was, oh, there's nothing related to the nuclear program. Well, that ended up not being true. And that's why we didn't get a deal then, because Iran said that's not on the negotiating table. Now, what happens this time? Reports come out. They mention nothing of the nuclear program. You even see Ted Cruz and Lindsey Graham, very close allies of the president, say, if this is the deal, this is worse than the JCPOA. This is worse than Obama's deal, because it was sanctions relief and money. Not really a ton of stuff other than opening the Strait of Hormuz, which wasn't per se closed until this war.
9: We at least can take some credit for closing the Strait of Hormuz.
11: Exactly. But then what you see is that wasn't the full story, because one, you're not going to release every single thing that's being negotiated. Two, the president now has even put out that the enriched uranium and nuclear dust, he puts parenthetically, will either be immediately turned over to the United States or to be brought home and destroyed, or preferably in conjunction and coordination with the Islamic Republic of Iran, destroyed in place or at another acceptable location with the Atomic Energy Commission or its equivalent being witness to this process and event. Thank you for your attention to this matter. When they're talking about a deal being negotiated and it's not finalized yet, anything you hear in the media is speculation.
9: Yeah, it's awesome.
11: Now, if it turned out that it was a deal like that, I think we would very robustly criticize that deal, because what was the point of all of this?
9: Yeah.
11: But no deal is finalized. You hear Marco Rubio. You also see the president is using this as an opportunity to say, hey, look, Gulf nations, who have you been working with these past few months?
9: Yeah.
11: Israel. Maybe as a part of all of this, as we wrap it up, you join the Abraham Accords.
9: Yeah, we know the Abraham Accords have been on the tip of the tongue of the president of the United States over the last few days, saying it's time, you need to do this, get involved, be a part of it. And look, I think Israel, you got to look out for Israel, what Israel's going to get as a win out of this as well. And if it's not a full regime change and Iran doesn't become good buddies with Israel in the current situation, what are they going to get out of this? And maybe that is a win. As we know, there was a lot of talk, leaked information, people discussing whether Benjamin Netanyahu and the Israeli government were excited about this deal, were they upset about it? And it seems like there was mixed messaging that came out of there. And I'm sure that's probably true. There's probably some people within Israel that are ready for this to be done. And I'm sure there's some people within the Israeli government who are upset that it has not gone far enough, just like there is here in the States. There are some calls coming. I want to take one real quick. William in Texas, who's an ACLJ champion. Thanks for being a champion, William. Go ahead.
19: I have never thought that we could make an agreement with Iran because
9: I think we lost
19: fanatics who think they're on a mission. Yeah, they're religious fanatics.
9: Go ahead, William. I'm going to let you talk.
19: I don't think that they're going to, I don't think you can make an agreement with them, because they'll never stop doing what they do.
9: Yeah. Look, you're dealing with a very different kind of government. You're dealing with a very different kind of people who are negotiating these things. We got to always be honest with ourselves. And we know this. And President Trump knows this. The administration knows this. They're going to play it politically. They're going to make it seem like, look, we're dealing with people who are of sound mind and we'll have this. But we see what happens. You're dropping mines in the water. Then we're having to respond, and then they're blaming us. You know, this is going to be this ongoing conversation. Do I think if you have the current administration in place, the IRGC in Iran, that much difference is going to happen? No. Even if there is a deal maybe that deal will lead to better gas prices. At this point, Lord knows we all need it. Maybe it'll lead to some economic relief for the American people. Again, Strait of Hormuz, as Will said, wasn't closed to begin with. And I think we all have to look back on this. We'll have to look back on this entire war and go, what was the cost-benefit analysis of this war if this is the deal that comes to play? Now, again, there are people in rooms right now negotiating out these points, as Marco Rubio said, using words and making sure the individual words are negotiated. And it could take days and days to make sure it's exact. So we don't know for sure what's going to be in this deal. But you certainly know that we will be monitoring it very closely. Also, we didn't talk about this weekend. We also saw Tulsi Gabbard, our friend, former colleague here, former broadcast partner here on Seculo, that she had stepped down for her position as the Director of National Intelligence. So we're going to discuss that a little bit as well. Our prayers are to her and her family and to Abe, her husband, who we've worked with numerous times over the years. Really great people. An unfortunate situation. We'll be praying for them. But it does leave a hole there. We'll see what happens coming up with that. We got Rick Grinnell joining us in the back half of the broadcast. So stay tuned, and phone lines are open at 1-800-684-3110. 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
9: Welcome back to Seculo. Phone lines are open for you. A lot of you have just started calling in about the situation unfolding in Iran. Where we are today, where we are this Tuesday, as we are broadcasting right now, as over the weekend, it was presumed there may be a deal at hand. And now that deal seems like it's at least a few days away. And at the same time, there have been attacks. It is nothing new or unexpected, I'd say, but the ups and downs, the roller coaster ride of this, Will, has been pretty interesting.
11: That's right. I did want to say one thing before we move forward with this, and that was about Tulsi Gabbard, who is resigning effective June 30th. So she will be wrapping up duties as Director of National Intelligence. And she revealed that her husband has a bone cancer diagnosis that seems pretty aggressive. And you did see the disgusting nature of some of the political attacks. It was Adam Schiff came out and said the only thing that she's done is resign. The only good thing she's done is Director of National Intelligence, even though we pray for her family. Yeah. One, she is a veteran. She is an American hero. But I saw this online, and I just wanted to bring this up to people, that shows the character of people like Tulsi Gabbard compared to people like Adam Schiff. There was a post on X from a Gold Star widow, someone whose husband was killed in action in February of 2007. And she posted, this is probably a long shot, but if anybody happens to be in D.C. this weekend and plans on visiting Arlington, I would love to see a fresh photo of my husband's grave in Section 60, and gives the information of Staff Sergeant Alan W. Shaw, Section 60, Grave 8451, talks in more information of how to find the grave. Tulsi Gabbard saw that post somehow, whether it was served to her or someone showed it to her. Yeah. And she went and visited the grave, placed, there was flowers there already because there are groups that go and put flowers on the graves of veterans and those that were killed, gave the ultimate sacrifice.
0: And a lot of all these holidays.
11: And she responded, it was an honor to visit your husband's grave today on your behalf and to pay my respects. It was wonderful to see the beautiful flowers representing many others who did the same. Our nation owes a debt of gratitude to those who made the ultimate sacrifice and to the loved ones left behind. Thank you for your service and sacrifice.
0: Yeah, do we have that image? We should pull it.
11: You brought that up, this popped to mind. So it wasn't even something I planned on bringing up to get to the people in our
0: team. I
11: think
0: we can probably get it so people can see it.
11: And it shows she placed a challenge coin at the grave as well of the Director of National Intelligence. Just goes to show you the difference between those that just want to play disgusting political games with cancer diagnoses.
0: Yeah, they don't
11: like
0: care.
11: Adam Schiff did, and what someone with true character like Tulsi Gabbard would go do.
0: Yeah, and I saw a lot of comments. I mean, look, I got to give it to even some people on the left who said, you know, this was too far, Schiff. Why would you do this? But then plenty of people celebrating it because sadly the world we live in right now. But again, our full support and our prayers are with Tulsi, and we've reached out and let her know. We posted, and a lot of you commented as well. And I'm sure her and her team and her family have seen those. Again, people we've known for a very, very long time, and you know she was on this show for years. So we appreciate all that she has done. And also, there's that picture. All that she has done for our nation, as well as her husband, by the way, who anytime you saw her on camera, you know, I'd say 9 out of 10 times, as long as she wasn't by herself, he was there directing it, made sure it looked great. A director of photography, cinematographer, brilliant guy. And our prayers are to him. Again, phone lines are open for you as we are going to continue this conversation about Iran. And there's some other things we're going to hit. But we only got a few minutes left in this first half hour. I do want you to think about supporting the work of the ACLJ right now. And there's other ways you can do it. You can sign a petition. Even if you can't financially give, go sign our petition right now at aclj.org/sign. I believe today's is on Israel. So we'd love for you to be a part of that as well. And speaking of Israel, there are some calls and comments coming in kind of related to that. And I think I want to take one. Let's go to Alex on line 2. Alex, go ahead.
1: Hi, guys. Afternoon. Thanks for being there. Super fast question for you. In Trump's effort of organizing the Abraham Accords and organizing the Middle Eastern countries to come together, regardless of whether Iran would ever be a part of it, I just don't think it's ever going to happen. You're not going to ever be able to trust Iran. But let's say that these other foreign countries that are agreeing on the Abraham Accords and believing that it's a good idea, wouldn't that be Trump trying to say, okay, you have your own military Middle Eastern alliance now, and when you start to have trouble in the Middle East with a country that's not abiding by the Abraham Accords, well, militarily, you should act. So, like right now, I don't understand, and maybe I just don't understand the makeup of Saudi Arabia's military and the other countries' militaries over there, but why is it that we don't see them saying, this behavior is totally uncalled for. It's gone on long enough. Let's go in there and clean it up. Give refuge to all the citizens to come into our country, and we're just going to go in there and clean all the bad guys out. Yeah. We're going to straighten this up.
0: Well, Alex, I want to give a little bit brief. Look, to ask him to do something like that, it's like, hey, we can take all the refugees in. Think about that as your country. Are you going to do the same thing?
11: It's 90 million people.
0: It's a lot of people. It's not like we're talking about, you know, nobody here. But understand that if we go back to the origins of the Abraham Accords, this is when a time when ISIS was being wiped out. President Trump had brought relative peace to the Middle East, and now is saying economically a lot of the Abraham Accords were to say, let's have these countries now do business with each other, do business with Israel, have flights that can go in and out. Make it to where if you are an Israeli citizen and you want to go vacation for Hanukkah in Dubai, you can do so, and they're going to celebrate it, and we're going to welcome each other. That was sort of the origins of the Abraham Accords. It really wasn't during a hot wartime. Now it's changed a little bit.
11: That's right. And the Abraham Accords, as Logan said, was a big economic achievement. You think of a lot of the new Gulf states, the kind of new Middle East. It is very economically driven. There's a lot of money being made
0: like
11: and spent
0: Vegas,
11: there.
0: You know?
11: Right, exactly. And so a lot of that had to do with the economic side. And that's what President Trump is very good at negotiating, getting people to come together over the common goal of economic prosperity. But what you also saw is that a lot of these countries found out the hard way that Iran, for no reason, when they did no attacking, will start firing missiles at them. I think that the as well as the economic relations, the normalization of diplomatic ties, the fact that these countries then will speak directly to each other. Many times they had to go through liaisons if they wanted to even speak to the government because they had no formal diplomatic channels. That is also a big deal, especially when you talk about potential of conflict. So when you didn't have normalized diplomatic relations, now going forward, if you have a common enemy, being able to coordinate better, those are things that can all help each other, even if they aren't directly defending each other in some sort of NATO-type alliance. If they are talking with each other and saying, hey, let's coordinate this because our enemy here is trying to take us all out, it only leads to better things. Now, the president, I think, is trying to be frank with them and be like, hey, you may have your reasons over thousands of years that you don't want to get along, but how about we just deal with the reality at hand, the economic prosperity, the terrible things that Iran is doing to all of you, whether it be through terror, whether it be through actual ballistic missile strikes. I don't know that all of the countries can get there, but I think quite a few of them may be close.
0: Yep. All right. We're going to keep this conversation going, and we want to hear from you at 1-800-684-3110. If you don't get us for the full hour, find us broadcasting live each and every day. Of course, archived later on, ACLJ.org. 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We are there. We got a half hour coming up, though. Stay tuned.
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0: Welcome back to Seculo, second half hour of the show. Hopefully you're joining us live. If not, you're hearing me later on, and that's okay too. Well, it's okay if it's archived. If you're listening to the podcast feed, maybe you're listening to a rerun, it's okay.
11: We'll allow it.
0: Yeah, but we'd love for you to join us live if you are. Phone lines are open at 1-800-684-3110. Rick Grinnell's going to be joining us in the next segment. We are covering a lot of what happened over the weekend, which, of course, was the ups and downs in Iran, whether we had a ceasefire. Of course, it's been going since April, and it looked like we were about to have a deal, only to have some attacks happen overnight on both sides, where there was some mines that were dropped into the ocean, and then further that, the United States responded. Iran says this violates the ceasefire. Discussions that we know are still at hand for a potential peace deal. But what does that peace deal look like? What was the goal? Do we feel like we met those goals? I want to hear from you at 1-800-684-3110. We haven't had all the details revealed, but we know at least some of the general side of it. We do have some calls coming in. I would like to take one of those. Let's go to Charles, who's calling on line one. Charles in Missouri. Go ahead, Charles.
4: Hey, can you hear me?
11: We got you.
0: We got you.
4: Okay. Listen, guys, I've been listening to your show for several years.
0: Thank you.
4: Thank you for what you do.
3: Here's my take on it, and I believe the take of the majority of the American people. I voted for Trump in both of his elections because of the alternative. And I'm glad he's president now. I think he's doing a great job. However, the Iranians, they will never, ever agree and hold true to it, that is, to not be trying to make nuclear weapons. That's their goal. The Texas caller earlier said it clearly. It's their mission, death to America, for 50 years now, and beyond that, actually.
0: Yes, Ross. Now
3: here's the thing, man. These primaries are coming.
0: Oh, Charles, call back if you can. I don't know what happened there. You lost. You just went to. You don't hear a lot of dial tones anymore these days. Well,
11: no.
0: But Charles, we appreciate it. Look, I think we got a good an understanding of what you were saying here, which is true. The goals of the IRGC have never been unclear. I feel like the way that we have talked to them. That is why there was a big hope, including from me. And look, if I walk away with egg on my face from this and having to, you know, apologize to maybe some of my more liberal friends who said, you know, you're not going to get a new regime. You're not going to get this. And I kind of was maybe a little hopeful. I'll do what I'll have to do and say that, you know, we didn't get the main thing I was hoping for, which was a free, thriving Iran. Now, again, I understand right now I'm filling up a gas tank. I understand that we want this to wrap up. I'm not blind to that. But would it be for not? Would it be for the fact that we have done not enough? Now, Israel's saying, you know, we think we've gotten there. The United States of America, President Trump is saying things we've gotten there. There have been a lot of debate, even internally in the Republican Party, if you looked on social media, whether that was from Ted Cruz or other people who maybe have some issues with the stated goals
11: and
0: where we ended
11: reported,
0: up.
11: Right. Yeah. And here's the other fact. I have two hopes out of this as well. One, like you said, I want a free Iran. I want the IRGC. I want the Islamic Republic to be gone. I want the people of Iran to be able to command their own destiny and to have a thriving Persian society again. But I also understand that in this situation as well, if there is a guarantee that they will not have a nuclear weapon to be able to hold the world hostage, if we can get to those stated goals, I will be pleased with that outcome because it is an existential threat.
0: And just like happened with other administrations as well, I want to know what the checks and procedures are to make sure they're not doing this. What does that look like? How often do we have the American military or people in our administration going through and checking what's actually happening in Iran? How can we be sure that they're not hiding or doing this in secret? That's another big conversation to have, again, when it's a government you can't necessarily put a lot of trust in. Phone lines are open for you. Rick Grinnell's coming up, and then after that, we're going to hear from as many of you as possible. So I want to know your thoughts. 1-800-684-3110. And again, check out the work of the ACLJ and sign that petition right now if you can at aclj.org/sign. We'll be right back with more. Get that QR code up on the screen, scan it, sign it. We'll be right back.
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14: With SRN News, I'm Jason Walker. President Trump has undergone a complete medical exam Tuesday at Walter Reed. 79-year-old president says, quote, everything checked out perfectly. Officials have lifted evacuation orders now for the final 16,000 residents near a damaged chemical tank in Southern California. Earlier in the day Tuesday, they said the risk of a catastrophic explosion had basically passed. Authorities have confirmed one person is dead, nine others are unaccounted for, after a chemical tank imploded at a pulp and paper mill in Washington State. Nine workers have been injured, some of them severely. In Texas, Ken Paxton has easily won the GOP nomination for the Senate, defeating John Cornyn. This is SRN News.
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16: Welcome back to Secular. We're joined now by Rick Grinnell to talk about a lot of news that came out over the weekend. Normally, Memorial Day weekend, you don't have a lot to come back from to talk about on this Tuesday. Not always the case with the Trump administration. Rick, what we've seen is announcement that there could be close to a deal. We have seen people that are very close allies of the president kind of freak out of what was in the media without necessarily having anything in front of them. And then now we see, as the more full picture plays out, that what is being reported, once again, you take with a grain of salt, is in line with the stated goals of the president, that there will be, one, the reopening of the Strait of Hormuz and the hostilities ending, but also the real verifiable goal of a dismantling of their nuclear program. I want to get your thoughts on not just what's being reported as the potential deal, but really on the reaction of people falling for the same media report, once again, that isn't reality of what's being negotiated.
17: Look, I know this is a real frustrating point because you have advocates within the media jumping out to define the negotiations when the president of the United States himself is saying, look, we're not even done with the negotiations. So we're in the process here. This is typical Washington games where someone tries to trash or critique before they even know what's going on. And so I think it's really important that everybody slow down and realize that President Trump has been very clear on these negotiations. He's the only president to actually be using diplomacy and military strikes strategy to really bring the full U.S. government leverage forward. That strategy is working clearly because, unlike before, we actually have progress. And so President Trump is focused on the Straits of Hormuz because of commerce and oil. He's focused on the nuclear weapons and the programs surrounding those because that's a threat to the United States. And I am 100% positive that any deal that he agrees to is going to be a deal that actually cripples the nuclear power strategy of Iran and moves us closer to a Straits of Hormuz that is open and available for commerce. And I know President Trump won't take anything less than that. And if people in the media or outside are pretending to know something, I think you should just dismiss them because they really have been called out by the president and the White House to say, you don't know what you're talking about.
0: Yeah, Rick. I mean, there was a lot going on. Obviously, people were following the sort of, I'd say, not chaos, but what was going on, bringing in the administration. And there was a lot of talk and it felt like it was going to happen. Now, at the same time, I'm like looking at our calls and comments right now. And look, stay on hold if you're still on hold. I'm not calling you out because I think this is the nature of these negotiations when they start happening is the conversation always gets to, well, you can't trust Iran. And I'm looking at that through most of our comments. I'm looking at it through most of our calls right now. They're going, well, I don't know how you have you do this. I mean, they have to assume, though, President Trump has had a full term plus now a year and a half in this. He knows you can't really trust Iran. There are people who are thinking that as well. This is not some new idea that is being presented that Iran is going to be incredibly trustworthy. I mean, we have seen the fruits of that. Now, it doesn't mean they're not scared of what the United States can do. It's not like they haven't seen what the United States can do. So, sure, there's maybe a little bit more nervous energy coming from Iran right now. But I would assume there's some pretty smart people in that room who understand a level of trust you can secure with an IRGC.
17: Look, let's be really clear. Of course, we don't trust Iran. Of course, President Trump doesn't trust Iran, which is why he took out level one, level two, level three of the leadership in Iran. They have been decimated. Their programs have been decimated. That's not because we trusted them to sit down or we trusted them to get rid of their programs. It's because President Trump did not trust them and he took them out. And so the reality is that now we're in the testing phase. Are we able to move forward with a new set of principles? And I think that we have to test that and we have to be open to that because of the fact that we have really decimated them and they don't have any leverage. They don't have any military capability. And so we are going to test that. And I think it's exactly what a president should do after using military might.
16: Rick, I want to draw kind of a comparison or really a contrast here, because today there is a runoff in the state of Texas for the primaries. We have a candidate that is in Texas 35th district that has openly called for American Zionists to be put in detention camps. And that goes well beyond just American Jews, because she doubled down and said, no, it's all Zionists. So even Christian Zionists could be included in that. And this individual got the most votes in the first round, now is in a runoff. We'll see how Democrat voters in Texas take this candidate. At the same time, you have a president in the White House in this same time period that is saying, hey, a part of this deal, we should see more Gulf nations normalize relations with Israel, not be Zionist in the term. You're never going to hear Saudi Arabia call themselves that, but have a diplomatic relationship with the Jewish state of Israel. The contrast to me could not be more clear of what the president is trying to get done here and what the DNC's policies are going forward, as they have candidates that are leading the pack that are calling for the most anti-Israel policies, including internment camps, compared with what the president is trying to get done to make Israel on the world stage –

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2: Sports. That's radical. That's crazy. That's not common sense. And then you have Texas candidates like the one that you're referring to, who wants to put people in prison if they don't agree with her. So the Democratic Party is really outing themselves as having too many radicals. And the leader who put all of those radicals in is under attack. So I think that you're going to see a real shift, but they have candidates they're going to have to live with, like this one in Texas, like the one in Maine, who has a Nazi tattoo. They have to live with these candidates through the cycle because the radical leadership put them in and it's too late to take them out.
3: We only got a couple minutes here, Rick, but let's talk about California for a minute. I mean, I feel like the mayoral race has become the number one story in America. And I guess the big question everyone has is how much is this is world, you know, nationwide hype, and how is it actually playing out in California? I've been trying to tell my friends to at least still manage their expectations of what could happen.
2: I'm glad you say that because, you know, as someone who is a California expert and I've looked at the math a lot, you have to remember that conservatives and Republicans have a real hard time in California. The math is just not there. I've been working on this problem and we are making progress. We're registering more people, but the math is just not there. I mean, somebody like Spencer Pratt is going to have to really appeal to the independents and Democrats in order to win. We just don't have enough Republicans to actually win seats.
3: Yeah, I mean, look, our hope is that we could see some real change in California, and it's exciting to see the energy coming out of it. But I have told my friends who we were talking about last night, seeing the viral videos, and they're amazing, and the cleaning of the streets, all the things are getting done. I'm like, still, it's Los Angeles. Remember who's voting. It's different.
2: Yeah. And what's frustrating to me is that I don't want people to get disappointed because we are making incredible
3: progress.
2: And we need to keep on that road. We need to keep funding the progress. Yeah. We are making progress. Don't get frustrated. But this year may not be the year.
3: All right. Thank you, Rick, for joining us. Like, Rick can't even say progress. That's how unprogressive. That's how conservative he is.
4: I love that.
3: It's like the word can't come out of his mouth. It's like, get to it. Rick, thanks for joining us. I appreciate it. We get back. Phone lines are still open for you. I do want to hear from you. Talk about Iran. We talk about California, whatever it may be. You know, you've had a four-day weekend. Maybe you've had some time to think about some other topics you want to get to. Be kind to our phone screeners, and I'll let you talk. 1-800-684-3110. 1-800-684-3110 to have your voice heard on the air today. And again, if you can sign the petition, be a part of it right now at aclj.org/sign. We get back. We want to hear from you. Give me a call. Be right back.
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7: This is Hugh Hewitt for townhall.com. As we watch the president navigate the ongoing interactions with the remaining leadership in Iran, it's worth reminding ourselves, President Trump has done hundreds of deals. He's also walked away from probably three times as many deals. The thousands of commentators with little to zero knowledge of the negotiations are just guessing. Here's what we actually know. First, President Trump has the crucial experience, and second, the D team in Iran doesn't. No president in 47 years has dealt Iran blows like this. President Trump isn't going to trade.

0: massive leverage for approval of states that aren't our allies. President Trump is very good at the close. He's not going to get taken. He's walked away from a lot of tables. If it's a bad deal or the Iranians do the bait and switch deal, he will walk away again, and I hope combat would resume. But right now, we just don't know. I just don't think the president is going to get fooled. I'm Hugh Hewitt.
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2: Lots of calls coming in. Two lines are open, though. Last chance, 1-800-684-3110. If we can go down the road, we've been on hold for a while. Some old standards that have always called in. I appreciate them. Some ACLJ champions and some newbies. Let's go first, though, to an ACLJ champion, Derek, who's calling on line four. Derek, go ahead.
3: All right. You guys got me?
2: We got you.
3: All right. Thanks for taking my call, guys. First, I want to say I think President Trump has been handling Iran quite well. He's given them plenty of opportunities to save face and get out of this. I don't believe that the United States has the right to try to do regime change, although I would love to see that regime go out of power. I do believe the Iranian people deserve to be free. Stepping in and stopping the nukes, I think that was smart. Stopping the genocide, I totally agree with that. We don't make treaties with our friends. We make treaties with our enemies. With the proper oversight, this can be in our favor. The deal has to be for America, for the American people. Either way, I think if we can get to that deal, it will make the world a safer place. Things will get better regardless. I think in the future, the Iranian people aren't going to care what this deal is. Sooner or later, they're going to step up. They got to take their own fate in their hands and seek their own freedom.
4: Derek, I think a lot of what you're saying I agree with, yeah. And probably most of our audience agree with as well. And I think it also fits in line with the Trump-style foreign policy of it being America first. While those of us that have studied Iran for a long time, we have hoped and prayed for a free Iran, are tied to that idea and long for that idea to come to fruition, that's not necessarily the America first position. Now, I could argue it is, because as long as you have a regime there that you cannot trust fully, you're going to have to be on your guard with them because they do have a stated goal of death to America. That being said, I do believe that the president believes there is an angle here where he thinks you can keep them in check. You can eliminate that threat of a nuclear Iran. And he can get those stated goals, and then he has delivered for America what he has promised to deliver. So I think, Derek, you are probably, what you're saying is in line with what the president is angling for in these negotiations.
5: Yeah, thank you so much for calling, Derek. We really appreciate it. Look, I think a lot of us do agree with you. A couple lines are still open if you want to call in. Last chance, 1-800-684-3110. Let's go to Bill in Wyoming. Bill, go ahead.
6: Hi, thanks for taking my call. After all this time, I just believe the IRT is playing a shell game. They claim that they don't believe the U.S. is going to be safe in the Hormuz anymore, and they start laying mines while they're agreeing with the ceasefire. Then when these boats are taken out, they launch from missile sites. That how long have they had those? And then they claim they're the injured party. I just have a hard time believing that they'll be honest with the nuclear material that they've got, too.
4: Well, Bill, I think, once again, that goes back to that we don't trust Iran. We don't trust the leadership there. But I back to what we even talked with Rick about. I don't think that the administration officials that are negotiating with Iran trust Iran. So the negotiation is getting to a place where they are comfortable with the safeguards they have in place and the access they have, or the access other groups have, that they can trust that the goal is being accomplished, not that they will ever trust the Iranians. And I think what you look at is that the JCPOA, that was the Obama deal with Iran, didn't have genuine safeguards in place. They had to give a big heads up when the Iranian inspectors would go in to inspect the IAEA, the Atomic Energy UN group, would go in and inspect the nuclear sites. such a big heads up that they could cover their tracks, or they weren't going to all their nuclear facilities. And yeah, they were playing shell games then. They had reactors set up for things that weren't even doing anything for their program, just so that they could be inspected. This is part of the problem with the Obama deal and why so many Republicans were concerned by the initial reports that it seemed like a bad deal, but we don't even know what they are negotiating right now.
5: And look, I know a lot of you got different points of view, and I think let's take one. Ray's calling Pennsylvania, line two. Go ahead, Ray.
7: Yes, good afternoon. I just want to say that there is no trust with Iran. There's never going to be any real deal with them. They're playing a waiting game. Obviously, they still have weapons. We have not gone in and destroyed them all. Now it's time to go in and destroy everything that needs to be destroyed, from bridges to their capital, et cetera, et cetera. People may not like to hear that, but the people in America are suffering now with higher oil prices, and it's just going to continue. And Iran is playing a waiting game until November to see what happens with the elections. And if this continues, it's just going to continue to hurt the American people. And there's never going to be a deal. Never, ever.
4: Ray, I think you're absolutely right that, yes, the president's window is right now. Either get this deal done or you have to go in and finish the job. And that job probably does mean full regime change. Because if you get to November, they already are projecting that they're going to start trying to impeach President Trump on day one. That, if they take back the House, that is going to bog down the administration for anything else they want to do. Forget a legislative agenda, but it's going to bog down everything else because he's going to be dealing with these impeachments the rest of his time in office. The Iranians are trying to run out the clock. They always are. So I think this is the window. If you don't get a deal, the president's going to either say, I tried, and walk away, and it's a legacy, a tarnish on his legacy, or he has to go finish the deal.
5: Well, we got a question about that. Let's take it real quick. Russ, New York, go ahead.
8: I just like to know, you know, I voted for Trump twice. The Middle East has been changed forever. Iran said there'll be no more U.S. bases around there, just like we don't want Cuba being armed. Do you think this was a foreign policy blunder on Trump's part, just like putting a Zionist regime into Palestine was a foreign policy blunder in 1948? Thanks.
5: All right. Well, we kind of figured where that was going. Do I think it could be a policy blunder? Look, to take away that second part. Look, I think only time will tell. You know, like I said, I'm willing to be the person who may walk away with egg on his face and say, I was hoping for more. Even if President Trump never bluntly said that that was the goal, there are things that I wish would have happened.
4: Well, one, I'm fine with that caller because at least he didn't get on and completely lie and say something nasty.
5: Yeah,
4: like he added to it, but we knew from the premise he probably wasn't for this entire action.
5: Yeah.
4: But at least he was respectful, if not anti-Semitic.
5: Still lying. It's still lying to the phone screen.
4: Right.
5: But it's
4: here's
5: okay.
4: The deal. I am still glad that the Ayatollah is no more. I think that no matter what, war is political now. You even saw that over the weekend, Memorial Day, where the DNC put on X a post saying, we remember those that were killed in Trump's Iran war. There it is. The ultimate sacrifice in Trump's war with Iran. They're playing politics with those that did give the ultimate sacrifice.
5: Yeah, with Gold Star families, recent Gold Star families. So you don't want to do that.
4: So do I think the DNC, even though they deleted their tweet, are always going to say this was a foreign policy blunder, no matter what the outcome.
5: All right. Hey, that's going to do it for today's show. We want you to be a part of the show all week long. So join us for the rest of the week live, 12 to 1 p.m. Eastern time at ACLJ.org, YouTube, Rumble, ever get your podcast. 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ACLJ.org/sign, and we'll talk to you tomorrow.
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12: News this hour from Town Hall. I'm Jason Walker. There was never really any question about it in Texas yesterday. State Attorney General Ken Paxton in the battle against the incumbent Senator John Cornyn. Paxton not only won, he did so in a landslide, defeating Cornyn 64-36%. Paxton will now run against Democrat James Tallarico in November. The push for peace continues in Iran.
13: At the United Nations, Chinese Foreign Minister Wang Yi told reporters, despite the uncertainty between Washington and Tehran after a series of U.S. strikes, every step forward in the negotiations brings more hope to peace. He says, we hope that the parties concerned can stay committed to pursuing a ceasefire and continue to meet each other halfway so that peace can return to the Middle East as early as possible. Secretary of State Marco Rubio says they are close to a deal, but it must include reopening the Strait of Hormuz. Rubio says an agreement could be days away. Ed Donahue, Washington.
12: Could be a question a lot of parents and educators are asking themselves when it comes to digital revolution in the classroom. When is enough enough?
14: After pouring billions into laptops, tablets, and learning apps, a growing number of schools say it's time to take a step back. The Los Angeles public school system will stop giving its youngest students devices as part of a sweeping new screen policy in the nation's second largest school district. Concerned parents are driving the change. As one mother says, her daughter came home from school with a screen addiction in her backpack. Rich Thomason reporting.
12: Officials lifting evacuation orders for the final 16,000 residents near a damaged chemical tank in California. Yesterday, they said the risk of the explosion had largely passed. More on these stories, townhall.com.
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0: Once again, it's time for Yesteryear. A look back at your favorite dramas, westerns, comedies, and musical variety shows from the golden age of radio. Here's your host for Yesteryear, Craig Roberts.
1: Well, thank you, Dave, and again, welcome to Yesteryear, the best of the golden age of radio. Coming up on today's program, it's Adventure with Boston Blackie, billed as enemy to those who make him an enemy, friend to those who have no friends. But first, let's head over to Gene Autry's Melody Ranch. The Melody Ranch enjoyed one of the longest, steadiest runs of broadcast history. Beginning on CBS in January of 1940, Autry's show spanned some 16 years. By the late 1930s, his screen reputation was well established, and Autry was doing guest shots on top nighttime radio shows. His own show changed little over the years. It featured a slightly sophisticated version of his 1929 act, projected in a campfire atmosphere. The only break in Autry's long radio career came during the war years when he joined the Army Air Corps. In September of 45, he returned to CBS with a 15-minute Western variety show. By 1946, Autry had picked up where he left off, his old 30-minute Sunday slot. In 1953, he returned to Sundays, where it continued until 1956. Today's episode is Aunt Martha's Boys Ranch. Here's Gene Autry on this edition of Yesteryear.

0: Bond, I wish you'd throw that Butcher out of here. I've been mimicking him so long, I'm beginning to sing like him. That's where I'm too far. Yeah, get him out.
1: No, Gene, I can't do it right now. I'll tell you what. There's something important just come up.
0: Oh, yeah?
1: Guess what? Guess
0: what?
1: What? I think I have found the gal that I want to marry.
0: No kidding.
1: Yeah.
0: Well, that's wonderful, Johnny.
1: Yes, sir. I'm finally going to settle down. And by the way, Butcham.
2: Yeah?
1: I want you to come to my wedding.
2: Nothing doing.
1: But she's a wonderful gal.
2: Leave me out.
1: She's a beautiful gal.
2: I want nothing to do with wedding.
1: She's loaded with money.
2: Shake hands with your best man.
0: Look, tell me something, Butcham.
2: Yeah?
0: Don't you ever think about anything but money? Money, money, money. Weren't you ever really in love?
2: Yeah, but only once. Matter of fact, me and my finance, we had even set the day. There was just one small thing that stood in our way.
0: Hmm? What was that?
1: She didn't like him.
2: Now, she didn't know such thing, do it. She didn't say she didn't like me. She merely said she thought I was repulsive. That's all she said.
0: I can understand that. What happened?
2: Well, one day, her old man, he was Spanish, you know, and had a temper. And he got mad and he threw me and all four of his sons out of the house.
0: You mean to tell me he threw his own sons out?
2: Yes, sir. First he threw out Don Pedro, then he threw out Don Carlos, and then he threw out Don Jose, and then he kicked out Don Juan.
0: Now, wait a minute. Why did he throw out three Dons and kick the fourth?
2: Oh, he always kicks on the fourth, Don.
0: Very funny. Very, very funny. You know something, Butram?
2: What?
0: If a swallow ever had your brain, he wouldn't know how to go back to Capistrano.
2: Well, thanks.
0: Oh, you're welcome.
2: Now, may I continue?
0: Yes, please do.
2: Well, as I was saying, after her old man tossed me out, I decided to teach her a lesson. So I run away. Let her suffer. Let her be lonely for 2 long years. And then I figured she'd had enough punishment. So I went back to her house, rang the doorbell, threw my arms around her, and gave her a great big kiss.
0: What happened then?
2: Her husband punched me right in the nose. Well, as they say in France, c'est la guerre, bon vi oink, tout sweet, and Eiffel Tower.
0: Oh, that's what they say in France, is it?
2: Si.
0: I think you're speaking Spanish right now, Bud. Now, look, Pierre, suppose we forget the French for now, okay?
2: You got something better in mind?
0: Well, I'm not sure. How would you like to sing a song with me?
2: Oh, what's the name of it?
0: Never mind the name of it.
2: Well?
0: Just get with me. You want to sing, don't you?
2: Yeah.
0: Just watch me. I've got a big part for you.
2: Oh, I get a part.
0: Yeah, you get
2: a
0: part. All you got to do now is just sing what's on that piece of paper when I point to you, see?
2: You sure you can spare this much of it?
0: Never mind what we can spare, and I don't want it in French either. This is English.
2: Okay.
0: All right. You ready, Carl?
3: Yeah.
0: Let's have it.
2: On. Go.

0: Doodle-dee-doo.
1: I like the rest, but what I like best is
0: doodle-dee-doo. Doodle-dee-doo.
1: The simplest thing, there's nothing much to it. All you got to do is just
0: doodle-dee-doo it.

0: there's nothing much to it. You don't have to sing, just
1: do it.
0: I love it so, wherever I go, I doodle-dee-doodle-dee.
1: Doodle-dee-doodle-dee.
0: I doodle-dee-doodle-dee.

0: Well, thank you very, very much, folks. Well, let's see here. I was sitting in Cy Perkins' drugstore having a chocolate shake and reading the latest issue of the Stock Journal when a middle-aged woman came in, sat down at the counter on the stool next to me.
1: Yes, ma'am. What'll it be?
2: A butterscotch sundae, if you please, Mr. Perkins.
1: Well, how do you know my name?
2: Well, for one thing, your sign out front says that this is Perkins Pharmacy. And for another, you look just like what I would suspect Mr. Perkins would look like. Handsome, shy, efficient, and capable of making an excellent butterscotch sundae.
1: With nuts?
2: With nuts. And, oh, yes, a dab of whipped cream, if you please.
1: Yes, ma'am, yes.
2: Is that good, young man?
0: I beg your pardon?
2: I said, is that good, what you're eating? Is it good?
0: Why, yes, ma'am, I guess so. Why?
2: No particular reason, I just wondered. Tell me, do you live around here?
0: Mm-hmm. About 6 miles outside of town.
2: What's your name?
0: Gene Autry.
2: Mine's Martha Hayes. Excuse me. A little more butterscotch, if you please, Mr. Perkins.
1: Yes, ma'am.
2: As I was saying... Mr. Perkins. The nuts first, then the whipped cream.
1: Yes, ma'am.
2: Now then, Mr. Autry, do you know of a nice ranch around here for sale?
0: Well, yeah. Yeah, there's a lot of nice ranches around here, ma'am. How big a place were you interested in buying?
2: Oh, about 50 acres, I'd say.
1: Yep, here's your sundae, Mrs. Hayes.
2: You have good ears, Mr. Perkins, as well as being handsome, shy, and efficient.
1: I know. Capable of making an excellent butterscotch sundae with nuts.
2: Exactly.
1: That'll be exactly 20 cents.
2: Oh, yes, of course. Here you are.
1: Thank you.
2: And now, Mr. Autry, you were about to tell me where I might acquire some property.
0: Well, I'm afraid, ma'am, it's not quite as easy as just that. Of course, maybe if I had a little bit better idea of what you wanted it for, well...
2: I want to build a boy's ranch.
0: Did you say a boy's ranch?
2: That's right.
0: Do you mind if I ask why?
2: Not at all. First, though, tell me, have you ever heard the name Alexander Hayes?
0: No, ma'am, I can't say that I have.
2: Oh, well, no matter. You see, Alexander Hayes was my husband.
0: Oh?
2: His real name wasn't Alexander Hayes, though. It was Gus Salvatore. He was born on the Lower East Side in New York City in a one-room flat. The same place 6 of his sisters and 5 of his brothers were born. His mother died when he was 6 months old, and his father deserted the rest of the family when he was 5. So, for the next 7 years, Gus lived in an orphanage where he had time to do a lot of thinking. Thinking about what his life had been up to then and of what he wanted it to be in the future. That's why one day he ran away, got a job as a cleanup boy in a cheap theater at $3 a week. He was only 13 years old then, and, well, I'm afraid he didn't know all right from all wrong. So when somebody told him there was an easier way of getting ahead, he believed him. 6 months later, he ended up with a 5-year sentence in a reform school for stealing $13.85. When he got out, he was pretty bitter, but a lot wiser, too. So he started all over again at the bottom, working in a coal mine. And he never stopped working until he died last year, one of the wealthiest men in this country. But before he died, he set up an estate to give boys like Gus Salvatore a better chance at a better start. He only came out west once in his life, but he knew this was the place for kids like Gus to get that start. That's the reason I want to build this boy's ranch.
0: Well, I'd like to help you, Mrs. Hayes. That is, if you let me.
2: I was pretty sure you'd say that.
0: Oh, you were?
2: Yes. You see, Mr. Autry, I've had a man checking up on you for the last 6 months. And Mr. Perkins, a few more nuts, if you please.
1: Yes, ma'am.
3: Yeah. You're listening to listener-supported Swing Street Radio. Swing Street Radio, where the big bands swing. The sounds of the golden age of radio continue with Yesteryear.
0: Well, needless to say, after that, I spent many hours with Aunt Martha, going over plans, talking to contractors, pricing materials, looking at property, and a million one other things that kept us busy night and day. Finally, though, 2 months later, we were ready to start on the actual construction of Aunt Martha's boys' ranch. A wonderful thing it was, too, for in the days and weeks that followed, each board, each nail, seemed to bring a new glow in her eyes as she began to see the realization of her dream. But even dreams have their disappointments. For Aunt Martha, the big one came late in November, when the company in Silver Springs that we had ordered special lumber and roofing material from wrote and told her that due to a strike at the plant, there'd be a 60-day delay in the shipment of her order.
2: But, Gene, isn't there anything we can do?
0: We can reorder from another company, Aunt Martha. But by the time we do that, it'll take at least another 30 days.
2: Yes, I suppose you're right. Funny, isn't it? A few men I've never heard of in a town I've never even been to refuse to work because of something I know nothing about. And yet, to me, it means the difference between darkness.

0: strange, isn't it? To this day, I don't know how I knew that I did. I knew then, that very moment, that Aunt Martha's boy's ranch had to be finished just as soon as it was humanly possible. That's why that same night I took a train for Silver Springs. The next morning I was talking to the president of the Midwest Roofing Company.
1: Please try and understand, Mr. Autry. I'm in complete sympathy with what you're asking, but I'm afraid the matter is entirely out of my hands. However, perhaps in a week or so...
0: A week or so may be too late, Mr. Stevens.
1: In that case, I can only say that I'm terribly sorry.
0: Tell me, do you think your men would have any objections to me bringing in my own crew and moving the stuff?
1: I don't know. Ordinarily, I'd say yes. But you can't expect me to...
0: I can't expect you to do anything, Mr. Stevens. All I can do is ask you to help me. Make a wonderful lady the happiest person in the world.
1: Well, I... All right, Mr. Autry, I'll see what I can do.
0: Thank you, Mr. Stevens. Thanks more than you'll ever know.

0: When I got back to Melody Ranch, the boys had just finished up their work for the week. Most of them were getting ready to leave for their regular Saturday night trip into town. I hated to spoil their fun, but on the other hand, I knew they'd understand when I told them the reason. So I had Johnny call them all together down at the bunkhouse. And so, boys, that's it. I'll make the time up to you later. But right now, if we all pitch in and move that lumber, the carpenters can finish the job by Tuesday. Oh, yeah, there's one other thing. I've got a hunch there'll be quite a bonus in it for each one of you. Not in money, but in something that you cherish a lot more for a long, long time to come. What do you say?
1: Well, don't just stand there, you jerk. What are we waiting for? Let's get out of these playboy duds and get with it.

Well, sir, for the next 2 days, you never saw 15 guys work so hard in all your life. Matter of fact, I had to make them take time out to eat and rest. But finally, just as the sun set on January 10th, the last board was nailed into place, and Aunt Martha's boys' ranch was finished. Next day, darn near everybody in town came out for the dedication ceremony. But the happiest person there by far was Aunt Martha. Her dream had come true. That was on a Wednesday. Thursday morning, she went to bed with what she said was a cold. But 2 days later, I found out what she had meant when she said that finishing her ranch as soon as possible meant the difference between darkness and light. You see, on January 13th, Aunt Martha passed away. Just a year to the day after her doctor had told her that she had only 12 months to live. But the boys' ranch she built is giving hundreds of kids what Gus Salvatore and Aunt Martha wanted them to have. A better chance for a better life.

0: Yippee-ki-yay. Back in the saddle again. There's Gene Autry and Gene Autry's Melody Ranch. Coming up in just a moment, The Adventures of Boston Blackie as yesteryear continues.
1: 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Swing Street Radio, where the big bands swing. The sounds of the golden age of radio continue with yesteryear. Here's Craig Roberts.
0: Boston Blackie was one of the most memorable names of radio and early television, radio's answer to the B-movie. In fact, the character started in a B-movie, Columbia's Meet Boston Blackie, in 1941. By 1944, Chester Morris, the screen Blackie, came to NBC with a Boston Blackie radio show sponsored by Rinso and announced by Harlow Wilcox as a summer replacement for Amos and Andy. Boston Blackie, a private detective with a flair for smart comment, was billed as enemy to those who make him an enemy, friend to those who have no friends. Richard Lane played Faraday, and Leslie Woods played Blackie's girlfriend. Here now, from the 1940s, is Chester Morris as Boston Blackie in The Star of the Nile on Yesteryear.
2: Boston Blackie, starring Chester Morris.

0: What are you reading, Chief? Little Abner?
1: No, listen to this, Matthews. Special feature of the Great Gems exhibit at the famous Godet Jewelers will be the incomparable Star of the Nile emerald. One of the most precious gems in the world. So precious that George Stevens, vice president of Godet's, is personally bringing the star to Chicago from Chicago to New York.
0: I don't get the joke, Chief.
1: Sure you don't, because you don't know that Boston Blackie's on the same train with George Stevens.
0: But Chief, I don't get it.
1: Well, if I know my Boston Blackie, and to my great sorrow I do, he won't be able to resist a little gadget worth a cool 200 grand.
0: I still don't see what's funny. Besides, Blackie hasn't gone after sparklers in a long time.
1: I know that, but I also know one thing that sparkles that's right up Blackie's alley.
0: Yeah, what's that?
1: Dames.
0: Sure, Chief, but the Star of the Nile ain't a dame.
1: Yeah, but Helen Crew is.
0: Helen Crew?
1: Yeah, something's bound to happen on a train when it's carrying those three. George Stevens, Helen Carew, and Boston Blackie.

0: It's obvious that an international bank should be established for reconstruction. At the United Nations Monetary and Financial Conference held at Bretton Woods, certain preliminary steps were taken. However, it is only the beginning.
1: Oh, I says,
0: when you realize that the International Monetary Fund will total around $8,500,000,000. But that's only the beginning.
1: Yes, well, a small beginning. You know, I get kind of mixed up when I start counting over 850.
0: Oh, young man, we'll all have to learn how to count in millions and billions in the post-war world.
1: Well, that's very interesting. Oh, here you are, Stuart. I'd like some dessert.
2: Can you take this seat, miss?
3: Oh, thank you.
1: Never mind the dessert, Stuart.
0: Well, I'm finished. Wouldn't you rather have this chair by the window?
3: Thank you.
0: And good day to you, young man. Thanks for your company.
1: Well, thanks to you for the tip on the international monetary situation. I can't wait to use it. Very interesting man.
3: Mm, and very distinguished looking, too. Who is he?
1: I don't know, but he's awfully good at counting. Is it all right if we talk?
3: Why not? You see, my mother never told me not to talk to strangers on a train.
1: I like your mother. Very intelligent woman.
3: Well, I'm no isolationist. But to make it proper, my name is Helen Carew.
1: Oh, and mine is Boston Blackie.
3: I've heard that name somewhere. Are you a baseball player?
1: No, why? Do you like baseball?
3: No, not particularly.
1: Well, why did you bring up the subject?
3: Oh, just to make conversation.
1: Fine. Let's talk about you.
3: All right, let's. I'm a very pleased young lady on a train between Chicago and New York.
1: Why are you pleased?
3: Because I didn't expect conversation with my dinner.
4: Well, do you realize that the International Monetary Fund will total about $8,500,000,000 this year?
3: No.
4: Yes. You see...
1: Uh-oh, it's back again.
0: Excuse me, I've lost something.
1: It can't be that $8,500,000,000.
0: No, it was a chamois pouch. I don't see it. Wait.
3: Oh, I'd better get out of the way.
0: It isn't here.
1: Well, pardon me, sir. What did you lose?
0: This is terrible, terrible. Waiter.
1: Well, it sounds important.
0: Young man, you have no idea how important. That pouch was worth $200,000.
1: That's a lot of money to be carrying around.
0: It wasn't money. It was an emerald. One of the most valuable gems in the world, the Star of the Nile.
1: What a pretty name.

0: I tell you, Inspector, I've been robbed. It was sometime during the dinner hour. The Star of the Nile is missing.
1: Okay, Mr. Stevens, I got that much from the telegram the conductor sent. Now, we'll search every passenger on the train if we have to, so calm down. Now, you say you thought you left it in the diner. Were you alone?
0: No, a young man joined me for dinner, and then later, just before I left, a young lady was seated at our table.
1: Mm-hmm. Friends of yours?
0: Oh, no, just the people one meets on a train.
1: Now, this young man, what was he like?
0: Well, he was a clean-cut-looking chap with dark hair, a good build, nice smile.
1: I'm not a bit surprised. And the young lady?
0: Oh, quite attractive. As a matter of fact, the young man seemed rather taken with her.
1: Well, Mr. Stevens, I don't think you have to worry about your Star of the Nile. I might even say the situation is well in hand. Matthew should be here any moment now with the man we're looking for.
2: Here he is, Chief.
1: Welcome, Boston Blackie. Welcome home. Your new home. As a matter of fact, I've prepared a special escort to take you there.
3: Well, now, how thoughtful, Inspector. But where's the brass band?
1: All right, come off it, Blackie. Where's the emerald?
0: This is a great shock to me, young man.
3: Well, it's no shock to me, sir. I know my Faraday. He never fails. He never fails to be dead wrong.
1: I'm sorry to disappoint you, Blackie. But you were in the diner with Mr. Stevens when the emerald disappeared.
3: Mr. Stevens? I didn't even know that was his name.
1: Oh, now, Blackie, as if you didn't know that Mr. Stevens was vice president of Godet's and that he was carrying the Star of the Nile to New York. As if you didn't read the papers.
3: Well, of course I read the papers, Inspector, but I was a little more interested in the fact that we'd just taken Cannes and Saipan.
1: Okay. Now you can tell me all about that at headquarters. Come on, Blackie.
3: Now look, Faraday, do you mind if I talk this over with Mr. Stevens?
1: Whatever you have to say, you say at headquarters. Come on.
0: I'll be in touch with you, Inspector. Thanks again.
1: Now, about that brass band, Blackie. I'll arrange to have one when we send you up the river.
4: Oh, are you leaving, Mr. Blackie?
3: Oh, yes. Yes, my Uncle Faraday always brings the town car to meet me.
1: Uncle Faraday, my aunt.
4: Well, your Uncle Faraday must have a lot of influence. I wonder when the police are going to let the rest of us off the train.
3: Well, Miss Carew, I'll see if I can use my influence. You see, he happens to be the police. Uncle, meet Miss Carew.
4: How do you do, Mr. Faraday?
1: Pleased to meet you. I hope this fellow hasn't taken you in, too.
4: Oh, no, Mr. Faraday. On the contrary, he's been very nice to me.
3: Thank you.
1: Yeah, that's Blackie. Well, you might as well know, Miss Carew. He's being charged with the theft of the Star of the Nile.
4: But that's impossible.
1: Impossible? What do you mean, Miss Carew?
4: Well, I was at the table when Mr. Stevens discovered his loss, and I'm sure that Mr. Blackie had nothing whatever to do with it.
1: You haven't known him as long as I have, Miss Carew. You mean to tell me that Boston Blackie didn't do it?
4: That's exactly what I mean.
3: Well, thanks, Miss Carew, for telling the inspector something that he should have known. He usually goes the long way around. You helped him find the shortcut.
0: Oh, you haven't gone yet, Inspector.
1: No, I'm afraid we'll have to begin all over again, Mr. Stevens.
0: What do you mean?
1: Well, Miss Carew here has a strong alibi for Blackie, and I'm still looking for a loophole, but under the circumstances, I'm afraid I can't hold him.
0: But you're going to do something about it, aren't you, Inspector?
1: Well,
0: After all, you were sure that the emerald must still be on the train.
3: Well, that's right, Mr. Stevens, it is. That's what I tried to tell you before the inspector shut me up.
1: Oh, so you know. Well, come on, Blackie, where is it?
3: I didn't say I knew where. Huh. Mr. Stevens, you're rather absent-minded, aren't you?
0: Absent-minded? Why, no.
3: Well, perhaps I'm jumping to conclusions, but of course, if you'll remember, you left the diner without paying your bill.
0: I did?
3: Oh, not that I minded buying your dinner, Mr. Stevens, but it occurred to me that if you were absent-minded enough to forget your dinner check, you also might have forgotten something else.
0: How could I forget the Star of the Nile? I put it in my vest pocket just before I went into the diner.
3: Are you sure you put it in your vest pocket, Mr. Stevens?
0: Yes.
3: Well, then the whole thing's solved. You know, all during dinner, I was envying you, Mr. Stevens. I really was. You looked so cool and comfortable in that sports jacket you were wearing, And you weren't wearing a vest, Mr. Stevens.
0: I wasn't? Well, that's absurd. Now, wait a minute.
1: Now, what's going on here? Vests, sports jackets. Come on, Blackie.
3: Don't you remember, Mr. Stevens?
0: Now, let me think. I lay down to take a nap just before dinner.
3: Yeah.
0: I got up and dressed and, by George, you're right.
3: Oh.
0: The emerald must be in the vest that I packed in my suitcase. Oh, Inspector, I'm terribly sorry to have caused you all this trouble, and you, young man, and young lady. Oh, thank you. Thank you very much, and good day.
1: Well, how do you like that?
3: You seem to be disappointed, Inspector.
1: Yeah. You know, if Boston Blackie can sit next to a guy in a train that's got something worth 200 grand and not do something about it, I guess it's time I turned in my bag.
3: Well, you should have thought of that before, Inspector. Just think. By now, you could have had a cottage, a couple of cows, a victory garden, instead of that pet ulcer of yours. By the way, what do you call it?
1: Boston Blackie. What else?
3: Why, Inspector, how sweet of you, naming your first one after me. Oh.
4: Taxi! Oh, taxi!
3: Carew, I've been looking for you. Here's a cab coming up now. May I drop you someplace?
4: Oh, thanks.
3: Where to, Miss Carew?
4: The Middleton, please.
3: Okay, driver, 48th Street off Lexington.
4: You don't miss a thing, do you, Mr. Blackie?
3: Well, I have a great appreciation for beautiful things.
4: Oh, then you must have seen the Star of the Nile.
3: Star of the Nile?
4: Mm-hmm.
3: I was talking about beautiful things, such as, well, the dessert I had for dinner last night.
4: Oh, I was just marveling at how clever you were, helping Mr. Stevens to find his emerald.
3: Well, it isn't hard to find something that was never lost, Miss Carew. And incidentally, thanks for putting in a good word for me with the inspector.
4: Oh, don't mention it.
3: By the way, I'll bet there's another thing your mother forgot to warn you about.
4: Oh?
3: Accepting dinner invitations from a young man in a taxi cab.

0: I told you not to disturb me, Miss Everett. I'm too busy to see... Oh, who are you?
1: Louis.
0: Louis?
1: Yeah. Miller said you wanted to see me.
0: Oh, yes, Mr. Louis. Won't you sit down?
1: Now, look, let's get this straight, Mr. Stevens. I don't know you, but Miller said you had a job for a guy with fingers.
0: Well, I wouldn't exactly put it that way, Mr. Louis.
1: And another thing, Mr. Stevens. This is strictly business. Miller says you want me to open up a safe down at Godet's and lift a hunk of jewelry.
0: Well, now...
1: And what's more, Mr. Stevens? I know you're vice president of Godet's. That's your business, but it ain't mine. And if you're worrying about what might happen, you're in a swell spot. After all, who'd the judge believe, me or you?
0: Well, I'm glad we understand each other, Mr. Louis. The emerald has already been deposited in the Godet vault, and since the exhibit will open tomorrow, there's no reason for any further delay.

0: okay, Blackie? Did you hear me calling you?
1: Well, vaguely. To be honest with you, Shorty, I had my mind on somebody else.
0: Well, boss, I just heard something I thought you'd be interested in.
1: Yeah?
0: You know, you were telling me about that emerald mixed up on the train?
1: Yeah.
0: Well, I just got a tip, see? Somebody's going to crack the Godet safe for that emerald.
1: When?
0: Midnight.
1: How straight was this tip, Shorty?
0: A very reliable tip, boss. Fingers told me.
1: Fingers? Oh, that's too big a job for him. He's only got 10.
0: Well, that's what the man said. He said that.
1: That small-time safe cracker. I guess I'd better go down and help him out. But before business, pleasure. Well, for once, Miss Carew, I can't...

0: 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Here's Franklin Graham.
1: I'm inviting you to join with us and to pray for America. 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
0: As we approach America's 250th, join Franklin in praying for our nation every day. 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
2: 2772. Hello, Inspector? This is Helen Carew. I just had dinner with Boston Blackie. We're leaving now. He's dropping me off at my hotel. He's going down to Godet's. He's after the Emerald. And, Inspector, if you should happen to catch him, please don't mention me.
3: 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Swing Street Radio, where the big bands swing. The sounds of the golden age of radio continue with Yesteryear.
4: And now back to Chester Morris and the adventures of Boston Blackie. Boston Blackie, unaware that Helen Carew has tipped off Inspector Faraday as to his destination, is en route to Godet's Jewelers to try to prevent the robbery of the vault there and to discover who is back of the attempt to steal the famous Star of the Nile emerald. It is midnight at the Godet vault.
5: It's no use, Louis. It's one of them new style vaults. I can't make it out.
6: Well, we got dynamite. I'll have to use it. I don't like a noisy job, but where is it?
7: I left it out in the alley, boss.
6: Now, go get it.
7: Okay, I'm going.
6: Try again, Fingers. Stevens is paying off plenty.
5: Well, I'm nervous. This is a big job, boss.
6: Too big for you, what? Fingers. Okay, stay where you are.
7: Boston Blackie.
6: That's right. What were you saying about a certain Mr. Stevens?
7: Now, look, Blackie, let's be sensible about this.
6: Well?
7: We're having a little trouble cracking this crib. Yeah.
6: I'll make a bet for you.
7: I bet you can't open it.
6: Are you kidding, Fingers?
7: I'll make a good bet.
6: All right.
7: So it'll pay you to try.
6: Well, I'll make a bet with you. Not the kind of a bet that'll pay you in money, but it might save a few years of your life.
7: Yeah?
6: Yeah, all you have to do is talk.
7: Yeah, we'll talk, Blackie. And drop your rod first.
6: Oh, so you got a little playmate. Okay, take your gun away from my back.
7: Get it, Louis.
6: I get it. You know, Blackie, this is a happy coincidence. As I said before, we can use you. Only now the bet's off. You're just gonna do it. Come on, get those fingers working.
8: And suppose these fingers can't open the vault.
6: And the next time you go to buy gloves, you better look for mittens. Come on, take a good look at the crib.
8: Oh, a beautiful job. You know, Faraday should see me now. Okay, stand back and keep quiet.
6: Yeah, we'll be quiet, all right, but it's up to you, Blackie. This gun can make a lot of noise.
8: Shh. Wait a minute. It feels like, there's one. Now let's try this. Uh-huh, next one. Now that's two. Now...
9: Open up, break this door down. Come on, it's the law.
10: It's the cops.
6: Yeah, Miller, is the alley door open?
10: Yeah, Joe's covering out there.
6: Okay, let's beat it.
10: Now, what about Blackie?
6: Forget about Blackie, come on.
10: Okay, go, Blackie.
11: Yes, there he goes, Chief. Stop, Blackie, or we'll shoot.
12: I warned you, Blackie. Hey, this isn't Blackie. Hey, who are these other two?
6: Oh, Louis, huh?
12: Yeah, Fingers and Miller.
6: Hey, what is this, the National Convention? Where's Blackie?
7: How'd you know Blackie was going to be down there, Faraday?
6: A little bird told me, but where is he?
7: Well, now, I don't expect you to believe this, Inspector, but so help me. We were passing by the alley, and we heard a noise, and we come in. Naturally curious, you understand?
6: Yeah.
7: And who do you suppose was starting to crack that vault?
6: Don't tell me, Boston Blackie?
7: Yeah.
6: Well, then, what are we doing out here in the alley? He couldn't have gotten away.
12: Yeah, Chief, there's only two doors to that room. We came through this one.
6: Hey,
12: so he better be back in that vault room.
6: That's right. Eddie, watch these mugs here.
12: Right.
6: Come on, Matthews. Let's have a look.
12: They ain't in here, Chief. Ain't in here.
6: Oh, I can see for myself, Matthews. I can see for myself. Must have slipped through the door before we came in. Matthews, you're fired.
12: Me, Chief? I ain't done nothing.
6: That's the trouble. You never do anything. I'll see if the vault's open, Matthews.
12: Okay, Chief. Now, lock tight in the drum. There ain't a mark on it. Looks like we saved the emerald for go days, huh, Inspector?
6: Yeah, but I wish somebody had saved Blackie for me. Matthews, I hate to say it, but we gave Blackie a break. We came in just in time to save him from getting into trouble.
13: I just wanted to thank you, Inspector, for preventing the robbery last night and catching the thieves.
6: Don't mention it, Mr. Stevens.
13: Tell

0: me, did they have a chance to open the vault?
1: Nope, we were Johnny on the spot. They never even got started.
0: Well, Inspector, I can't thank you enough for the fine job you've done.
1: Fine job. Nothing ever happens. Nobody steals anything. Listen, Mr. Stevens, if somebody should steal that emerald and I catch him, then you can thank me. What burns me up is that Boston Blackie was down there, too, but he got away.
0: Boston Blackie, he got away? Are you sure the vault wasn't opened?
1: Sure, we tried it. It was locked tight.
0: Well, that's fine, but to be on the safe side, I'd better check up. I'll go right down to the vault myself. But I tell you, Faraday, it's gone. The emerald's gone. I just searched the vault. It's gone.
2: That's great. I've really got Boston Blackie now. Don't worry, Mr. Stevens. Calm down. You'll get your star, and I'll get Boston Blackie.
3: So that's what happened, Helen. Faraday collected three mugs, and he didn't seem pleased about it.
4: But Blackie, how did you get out?
3: Well, while Faraday was rounding up the other mugs, I got the last number of the vault's combination, you see?
4: Mm-hmm.
3: I opened the door and stepped in and then closed it.
4: But you might have been locked in.
3: I was locked in, fortunately, because somebody tried the handle of the vault later.
4: Hmm.
3: You see, Helen, modern vaults have an anti-hold-up device.
4: What's that?
3: Oh, it's a sort of gimmick that locks the door from the inside.
4: Mm-hmm.
3: Well, I just pushed the lever. After they left, I slipped out through the alley door.
4: What were you after, Blackie?
3: I told you before. Something green and something Egyptian. The Star of the Nile Emerald, of course.
4: Did you find it in the vault?
3: Yes.
4: Oh.
3: But I didn't take it. I just wanted to make sure it was there.
4: You didn't take it. Blackie, I don't understand you.
3: Now, look, somebody's after the Star of the Nile, and if he gets it, somebody's going to take the rap for it. Could be me, but that's not the point. Nobody's going to take a rap for somebody else while I'm around.
4: You're talking about somebody. Who?
3: I'll find that out. But first, I want to have a talk with Mr. Stevens at his hotel. Perhaps he has an idea. Goodbye, Helen. Next time, I promise you, we won't have any outside interference.
4: Operator, give me Madison 72772. Hello? Helen Carew speaking. Oh, the inspector isn't there? Well, then I want to leave a message. Tell him that Boston Blackie is on his way to the Cavanaugh Hotel to see Mr. Stevens. I can't wait for the inspector to call back, so tell him I'm going to see Stevens, too, right now. But try to get the inspector there as quickly as you can.
1: Slow down, Blackie. Slow down there. Okay, you can march in step with me and Matthews now.
3: Oh, you're taking your afternoon constitutional, gentlemen?
1: What were you doing back there at the Middleton apartment, Blackie?
3: Now, Inspector, you're privileged to know anything about my public life.
1: Mm-hmm.
3: But I insist that you don't interfere in my private affairs.
1: Hmm. Well, this is a little private affair that I am interfering in.
3: Oh.
1: You're under arrest for stealing the Star of the Nile.
3: What, again?
1: And no alibi this time either. You were down at the Good Day Vault with Louis and the two other guys. I got them and searched them, but you got away. Now, somebody got that emerald out of the vault. Come on. Shake a leg, Blackie. Hey, I didn't say stop. I said go.
5: Police! Police! I've been robbed.
1: You have?
5: Who robbed?
1: Have you gone nuts, Blackie?
5: Let me go! Police!
1: Oh, cut it out. What is this?
4: Now,
5: what? Let me go. What are you talking about? They put a gun on me. The two of them. Help!
1: Now, listen. You all really give it to you.
5: Hear me. Facing me.
1: Oh, hey, he's gone. Matthews, why don't you help me out of this mob? Hey, folks, look. I'm a police inspector. Honest, I am. Matthews, quick, shoot it, Blackie! Hey, listen, all of you, stand back. Lay off that fella. He's a police. That's Matthews. He's police, too.
5: Chief. Thanks, Chief. Say, did Blackie get away?
1: Yeah.
5: Matthews, you're fired!
4: Sure he was coming here, Mr. Stevens.
0: Miss Carew, why should Mr. Blackie come to see me at my hotel? Besides, I'm confident that by this time, Inspector Faraday has made sure that the young man is no longer a free agent.
4: Perhaps, yes, perhaps you're right. But, well, I'm not sure the inspector is right in what he's doing.
0: Oh, now, Miss Carew, it's quite obvious that you have an attachment for Mr. Blackie. And if the police have taken him, I won't have to worry about the Star of the Nile any longer.
3: But the police haven't taken me, Mr. Stevens.
0: Boston Blackie.
3: And incidentally, if I knew how much the Star of the Nile would be worth to you, I might listen to reason.
4: Blackie.
3: Hello, Miss Carew. I rather expected you'd be here, too. I wouldn't try to phone Mr. Stevens. You really don't want the police to come up here.
0: Why not?
3: Because it would be very embarrassing for you. And besides, it would be very embarrassing if I had to use this gun.
4: Blackie, look.
3: Oh, Helen, don't. Helen, why did you knock the gun out of my hand?
4: Because you had me fooled for a while, but I'm finally beginning to understand you, Blackie.
0: All right, the two of you stand still. Put your hands up high.
3: Oh, so you have a gun, too, Mr. Stevens. Is that to guard the emerald you stole from your own vault?
4: Mr. Stevens took the emerald?
3: Yes. Usually when people want to steal something, they just steal it. But Mr. Stevens had to do it the hard way.
0: But you made it much easier for me, Mr. Blackie. You see, you were in the vault, and now everybody will know that Boston Blackie stole the emerald.
3: There's just one thing I'd like to know, Mr. Stevens. Why does a vice president of a large firm like Godet's have to steal a piece of jewelry?
0: Well, there's an ugly word for it, embezzlement. I'm awfully sorry, Miss Carew. Sorry that you came here tonight, because no one else can know what you two know now. I'm going to have to kill you.
3: Come on, Stevens. Give me that gun.
0: Stay where you are.
3: I want that gun, Stevens.
4: Blackie, don't.
0: I told you to stay where you are.
3: Look, you can't pull that trigger.
0: Get back! Get back!
1: Thanks, Ellen, for sending the message.
3: Yeah, Inspector, I think Mr. Stevens will go with you now. Oh,
1: Stevens?
3: Yes, Inspector, and thanks for putting Helen on this case. We've got your man.
1: Come on, let's go.
0: No, I won't go. I can't go. I've gone long enough. I can never catch up. For years now, I've been running after myself, running away from something. I couldn't stop, but I've got to stop. You'll never get me, I tell you. I've got to stop.
1: Get him!
3: Well, we got what we were looking for, but I can't say I'm very happy about it. Well, Faraday, this time I've really got to thank you.
1: Don't kid me, Blackie.
3: No, on the level. You saved my life. You know, it's the first time in 10 years that I've been scared.
1: Really?
3: Well, you know, Stevens might have pulled that trigger.
1: No such luck.
3: Oh, very funny. Yes, he'd have shot Helen and me if you hadn't knocked on the door. He had only one other way out, Faraday, and because you came in, he took that way.
1: Always blaming it on me, huh?
3: Now, look, Inspector, won't you miss me a teeny little bit?
1: Does a guy miss a headache?
3: You know, Helen, you really had me fooled.
4: Hmm?
3: But let me give you a tip. The next time you call Madison 72772, you better be inside a telephone booth.
4: What?
3: You remember when we were out for dinner the first time?
4: Yeah.
3: Well, I went to get your coat, and as I was leaving, I heard you ask the operator for Madison 72772.
1: My private number.
3: Sure. Only a few people know that number, and I'm proud to be one of them.
4: So you knew I was working for the inspector?
3: Sure, but that didn't matter. You already had your hooks in me, and I couldn't get loose.
4: Well, perhaps now you'd like me to unhook you?
3: Oh, honey, with you, anything goes. By hook or by crook.
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9: Plainclothes cops? Them ain't no cops. The driver of the car that just wrapped around a telephone pole is Boston Blackie.
6: Be sure to listen in at this same time next week for another exciting adventure with Boston Blackie. You can see Chester Morris as Boston Blackie on the screen at your favorite movie theater. Boston Blackie's latest Columbia picture is One Mysterious Night, soon to be released. Richard Lane appears as Inspector Faraday, music by Charles Cornell. This is Harlow Wilcox saying goodnight for Boston Blackie.
10: There from the 1940s, Boston Blackie and the Star of the Nile. Well, with the adventures of Mr. Blackie, that draws to a close another edition of Yesteryear. We're here, by the way, every week at this time, so if you know someone who enjoys old-time radio, let them know it's back right here on your radio, and invite a friend to listen to the best of the golden age of radio right here on Yesteryear. Till next time, I'm Craig Roberts. Radio.

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2: Breaking news this hour from Town Hall. I'm Rich Thomason. An endorsement as good as gold. Republican candidates with President Trump's seal of approval continue racking up primary wins. In the U.S. Senate primary in Texas, Trump endorsed Ken Paxton, soundly defeating veteran Senator John Cornyn.
3: When everyone in Washington told him to abandon me and abandon the people of Texas, he didn't listen. Instead, he gave his complete and total endorsement. President Trump is the leader of our party, and his endorsement in this is the most powerful force in politics.
2: Cornyn says he'll back Paxton.
4: I've always supported the Republican ticket, and I intend to do so again in this general election. I've said throughout this race that I trust the voters of Texas, and they've made their decision, and I must respect it.
2: Paxton will face Democrat James Tallarico in November. Following his latest physical, President Trump says everything checked out perfectly. A six-month medical and dental checkup. One person dead, several injured, nine others missing. After a chemical tank melted down at a paper mill in Longview, Washington, that tank holding a volatile witch's brew of chemicals.
5: Battalion Chief Fortune identified this as white liquor. It is a chemical mixture of sodium hydroxide, sodium sulfide, and disodium carbonate that is used in the paper making process.
2: Fire Chief Scott Goldstein. All evacuation orders have now been lifted for the final 16,000 residents who live near a damaged chemical tank in Garden Grove, Southern California. On Wall Street this morning, stock futures pointing to a higher open. The Dow futures are up 235 points. NASDAQ futures 128 points higher. More on these stories, townhall.com.
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2: New profit-sharing agreement lands these Samsung chip-making workers in South Korea in high cotton.
7: This is a landmark deal. This deal will see the company set aside 10.5% of its operating profit as bonuses to be given out to its employees. And there is a sense of great relief here. The employees will all receive about hundreds of thousands of dollars at the end of this year, and they're expected to do that each year after that, because this deal is something that will be put into writing.
2: That's BBC's Jay Kwan reporting from Seoul. Spring heat waves scorching parts of Western Europe, breaking temperature records, triggering government warnings. Temperature of 95 degrees Fahrenheit recorded in London yesterday. On Monday, London hit 95.2 degrees, shattering the previous record of 91.4 that was set in 1922 and again in 1944 in France. Temperatures reaching 97 degrees. News and analysis, townhall.com. This Trump cabinet member is a man of many talents, and you can add snake handling to that list.
8: Robert F. Kennedy Jr. has captured the internet's attention by wrangling two snakes barehanded. Health Secretary sharing a video of himself grabbing non-venomous black racer snakes from a patio. Experts say those snakes are harmless. Kennedy, known for his wildlife encounters, has shared similar videos before, including one showing him handling a rattlesnake in 2024. Jason Walker reporting.
2: Billionaire Democrat Tom Steyer will leave a mark in the history books in his bid to become California's next governor. He is running the most expensive political ad campaign in the country this year. Data from ad tracker Ad Impact shows Steyer has spent or booked over $195 million in ads for broadcast, TV, cable, and radio. More on these stories, townhall.com.
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11: Never really learn, do they? You get the same results, same explanations, same tactics, same strategies. Rinse, repeat. Same results again. As we wake up this morning, this Wednesday, foggy in your nation's capital, live on WMAL, our flagship station, in the Relief Factor studios. I'm Larry O'Connor, and we gaze down at the Lone Star State, and we see, well, the same results again. And all the experts who told you that this couldn't or shouldn't happen were wrong again, and they're all coming up with the same excuses again. And by the way, they're all panicking about the same doomsday again. Again and again and again and again and again. And you'd think at some point these people who were paid a hell of a lot of money to sit in an air-conditioned studio and read from a teleprompter and tell you what is supposed to be their opinion will actually get fired because they're constantly wrong. But they don't. It's almost like their job isn't to give you an informed opinion. Their job is to move the needle in one way or the other by maybe influencing your opinion. All right, I'm going to get into it, unpack things. What is the Ken Paxton victory, the trouncing, the absolute demolition of John Cornyn? What does it really mean? Is it really about Trump's iron grip on the party? No, it doesn't. Now, did Republicans have to spend hundreds of millions that they wouldn't have had to spend because it's Paxton instead of Cornyn? No. Oh, they're going to spend hundreds of millions, but not because it's Paxton. Does Tallarico have a shot? No. Jasmine Crockett would have been a better candidate, frankly. We'll get into all that coming up in moments, actually. And also, by the way, Cal Thomas is going to be joining us at the bottom of this hour. He's seen these things come and go as well. He'll be able to help and shed some light on it. Also, we're going to speak with Jonathan Schanzer later in the show, Foundation for Defense of Democracy's latest on Iran from Jonathan Schanzer. Adam Piper is going to join us also, Republican Attorneys General Association. And Jonathan Fahey is going to join us this morning also, a former head of ICE. He has plenty to say about what Democrats pulled up in New Jersey yesterday. We'll get into all of that. But let's go to Texas, where Ken Paxton absolutely demolished John Cornyn. John Cornyn now joins the ranks this year of Tom Tillis and Bill Cassidy. Cassidy and Cornyn both ran and tried to win their party's nomination. Tillis at least saw the writing on the wall and didn't even try. But the voters of their states rejected them. The voters of their state said, no, you know what? Bill, Tom, John, you don't really represent us the way we wanted you to anymore. And we're going to move on. And all the conventional wisdom in Washington, D.C. are acting stunned at this. And I'm not sure why. You know, when someone like Ken Paxton, who is the attorney general of the state and ran and won multiple times in that state, despite, you know, all of these troubling stories that we keep hearing about from Washington, D.C. But have you noticed that nobody actually gives you many specifics about all of the troubling allegations about Ken Paxton? Listen, I'm not paid nearly enough to defend Ken Paxton. He's got plenty of campaign money to pay plenty of people to do that for him. So I'm not interested in that job either. But I do always find it interesting. I was on a show last night on News Nation where this whole thing was set up before I came on as part of the political panel. And I believe Ken Paxton was described as a candidate with large moral questions behind him, or morally challenged candidate. And they throw these things out there, but they never actually explore and expand on what those moral challenges and moral questions are, what the alleged crimes are against Ken Paxton, which, by the way, he could very well be guilty of. I don't know. Not my job, certainly. My job is to tell you what happened and maybe offer my opinion about why it happened. And I have an opinion about why things happen down in Texas, for sure. But the fact is, all three of those guys, Cornyn, Cassidy, and Tillis, Cornyn, for example, has been in Washington, D.C. since 2002. That's 24 years. That's six terms. Excuse me, that's four terms. Math is hard. That's four terms. And when a guy like Ken Paxton, despite all of the legal troubles and all of the political scandals that he's endured over the years, decides, you know what, I'm going to run statewide again, and this time I'm going to challenge this sitting senator, and I think I can raise enough money and actually get enough voters to put up a worthy challenge. Right there, that should be a red flag. That should have been a red flag for all the smart guys in Washington that maybe John Cornyn is vulnerable. The fact that somebody's even stepping up and challenging him in the primary might be an indication that John Cornyn is vulnerable with Republicans in the state of Texas. But it never really occurred to them. They just figured that they could call Ken Paxton names, and they could throw enough money at the situation through their PACs, which they did, by any estimation, anywhere between $80 and $120 million to win a primary and a runoff in your party for a seat you've held for 24 years. $80 to $120 million in PAC money to just keep your job. We're not seeing this as a clue that something might be up. And when all is said and done, he lost. And yes, you're going to hear people today on cable news, I'm sure they're already doing it down at Morning Joe, that this is just another demonstration of, this is not a Republican Party anymore. This is the Trump Party. It doesn't have an ideology. It doesn't have values. It doesn't have principles. It's just Trump. Because, see, they love Cornyn now. Their favorite Republican is the Republican that loses, that they can then use as a prop or a weapon. They loved Mitt Romney. They loved John McCain. And like Romney and McCain, we're going to see Cornyn and Tillis and Cassidy do exactly what they've always wanted to do. Vote their own way to please people like Joe and Mika, so that wonderful things will be said about them on the way out the door. Because it still hurts their little feelings that bad things were said about them when they were the Republicans standing in the way of a Democrat winning the White House. So they revived their persona with the likes of Joe and Mika and Jake Tapper and on and on and on. And I guess if that matters to John Cornyn and Tom Tillis and Bill Cassidy, that's exactly what they'll do for the next 6 months. Buckle up, get ready. If they care about the opinions of people who have great haircuts and read teleprompters for a living, then yeah, they're gonna be a thorn in Donald Trump's side. Or maybe they're just angry at Donald Trump because they think he's the problem. So they're just going to act all churlish and throw a temper tantrum and say, no, I'm not going to let you have your ballroom and vote no on Secret Service funding to protect the president days after somebody tried to shoot up the outside of the White House. And that'll make them feel better, too. And that'll get them lots of media coverage, and it'll be terrific for them. But see, lost in this mix everywhere is the voters. This was not Trump winning the election for Ken Paxton. This was the voters deciding that they no longer felt properly represented by their senator. This was not Trump's endorsement that came a week ago. If anything, it was a mercy that Trump didn't jump into this race until a week ago. By the way, I was told by all the smart guys in town that if he did make an endorsement, it would be for Cornyn. How'd that work out? And yet the smart guys who keep getting it wrong continue to get paid to get it wrong. Again, almost like they're not paid to give an expert opinion, they're paid to help influence your opinion. If anything, President Trump got out in front of a parade that was already over halfway done. Ken Paxton was going to win this race. And by the way, Ken Paxton pulled off one of the most brilliant political maneuvers I've seen in the last 50 years. The day after the primary, when there were rumors that Trump was going to endorse John Cornyn, he put out a post that said the Save America Act, that would be the act that was stalled in the Senate that suggested that perhaps if you register to vote, you should prove you're a citizen. And when you go to vote, you should produce photo ID to prove you are who you say you are. Yeah. Ken Paxton says the Save America vote is so existentially important to this country's future that if if John Cornyn can push the Save America Act through the Senate using all of his friends and all of his influence and all of that great political capital that he keeps talking about that he's built up over the last 24 years, if he can get that win, then I'll consider dropping out of the race. It was a brilliant gambit, and he knew that there was no downside because John Cornyn was not going to do that. And he didn't, by the way. The only way he was would have been able to do it is if he could have gotten rid of the filibuster in the Senate. But, you know, he had Mitch McConnell, and he had Lisa Murkowski, and he had Tom Tillis, and he had other senators who weren't going to allow that to happen. And that was the point. Whenever Ken Paxton went back to the voters and said, you got to keep me here, man, so I can get stuff done. And voters said, what have you done? Then John Cornyn recited his resume. Well, I was the whip. I was the chair of this committee. That's not doing something. That's achieving something. That's getting a title. That's getting a position. That's putting something on your business card so you can brag at the bar down the street from the Capitol. What did you actually do? Hey, how'd you do on that Save America Act? And he didn't get it done. He couldn't use all of his influence and his good feelings that he had built up over the years and all of the great relationships that he had forged there in the Senate to work across the aisle with people to do something as fundamental as the Save America Act. He floundered. He didn't move the needle one bit. And so the voters did what the voters should have done, which is, Mr. Cornyn, thank you for your service. It's time to move on. Oh, but what about all the money they're going to have to spend for Ken Paxton? What about all of the scandals they've got against him? Okay, we'll blow away those fake narratives. Coming up next, just one fake narrative at a time here. It's Larry O'Connor on O'Connor & Company.
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0: that worked before doesn't. The workouts don't hit the same. Even eating less stops moving the scale. That's not random. That's just your body protecting itself. Because when your body thinks it's under stress, it slows down your metabolism, holds on to fat, and fights you every step of the way. That's why quick fixes eventually fail. Even the popular GLP-1 shots, they suppress appetite, but they don't fix what caused the problem in the first place. Well, at PhD Weight Loss, they focus on restoring your metabolism so your body stops fighting you. 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
9: 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Vance, held a meeting, a summit, as it were, of attorneys general. 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
11: I don't know about you. I love sports. I love baseball and football always used to be my favorite. But actually, back in the 90s, 2000s, I was a big NBA guy. Grew up in Detroit, then moved to California, Los Angeles area. So I liked my Lakers, my Magic Johnson Lakers. It's a plague growing up in that era with the name Larry, when everything was Magic Johnson's versus Larry Bird. And I was a Lakers fan. Do you realize how hard that was for me? I was like, oh, Larry, like Larry Bird? I'm like, no, not like Larry Bird. I don't like Larry Bird. I'm a Lakers fan. It was the cross I had to bear. But I loved the NBA. Even with Michael Jordan, who, of course, being a Pistons fan and a Lakers fan, Michael Jordan and the Bulls were oftentimes a thorn in my team's side. But in

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13: 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Make a donation. Change a kid's life. Save a soul. All that stuff. Thank you. I appreciate it. New York City has a Marxist mayor, and he made a huge announcement yesterday about what he's going to do about affordable housing in New York. And it's not a real new idea. But boy, oh boy, the way he frames it, it sounds, well, it sounds pretty totalitarian, to tell you the truth. Sounds like something Stalin would do. Here's how he frames it. Take a listen.
14: 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And for buildings that have suffered chronic neglect, we will work to transfer ownership to responsible stewards. Stewards that include community land trusts.

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7: Francis Scott Key wrote of a flag that refused to fall, a powerful reminder that freedom endures only when it's defended. Now, a new documentary explores President Trump's fight to protect America's constitutional republic. 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Plus, an inside look at the president's task force combating anti-Christian bias across the government. 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On Salem News Channel.
8: With SRN News, I'm Rich Thomason in Washington. Republican candidates who have President Trump's seal of approval continue to rack up primary victories. In the U.S. Senate primary in Texas, Trump endorsed Ken Paxton, soundly defeated veteran Senator John Cornyn. Paxton will face Democrat James Tallarico in November. Following his latest physical, the president says everything checked out perfectly. It was a six-month medical and dental check. One person is dead, several injured, other people missing after a chemical tank imploded at a paper mill in Longview, Washington. The tank holds a volatile mix of chemicals. All evacuation orders have been lifted for the final 16,000 residents living near a damaged chemical tank in Garden Grove in Southern California. And a spring heat wave has been scorching parts of Western Europe. More details at srnnews.com.
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1: 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Starring Andrew Scott, Brendan Fraser, Carrie Condon, and Damian Lewis, Pressure is filled with thrilling tension from beginning to end, and without a doubt, it must be seen on the big screen. 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
7: Breaking news this hour from Town Hall. Amrit Thomason.
8: We may be in for an update on the Iran situation when President Trump meets with his cabinet later this morning at the White House. A few days ago, the president said an agreement to end the war was largely negotiated. Republican candidates with President Trump's seal of approval continue racking up primary wins. In the U.S. Senate primary runoff in Texas, Trump endorsed Ken Paxton, soundly defeated veteran Senator John Cornyn.
9: When everyone in Washington told him to abandon me and abandon the people of Texas, he didn't listen. Instead, he gave his complete and total endorsement. President Trump is the leader of our party, and his endorsement in this is the most powerful force in politics.
8: Senator Cornyn says he will back Paxton.
10: I've always supported the Republican ticket, and I intend to do so again in this general election.
8: Paxton will face Democrat James Tallarico in November. One person is dead, several others injured. Others are missing after a chemical tank imploded at a paper mill in Longview, Washington. The tank holding a volatile witch's brew of chemicals.
11: As Battalion Chief Portage identified, this is white liquor. It is a chemical mixture of sodium hydroxide, sodium sulfide, and disodium carbonate that is used in the paper making process.
7: Fire Chief Scott Goldstein. Ugandan authorities have ordered the closure of the border with Congo amid a surge in Ebola cases. The number of suspected Ebola cases in eastern Congo is nearing 1,000, with at least 220 suspected deaths. On Wall Street this hour, the Dow is up 196 points, the Nasdaq better by 7, and the S&P is up 5 points. More on these stories at townhall.com.
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7: A new profit-sharing agreement has landed these Samsung chip-making workers in South Korea in high cotton.
13: This is a landmark deal. This deal will see the company set aside 10.5% of its operating profit as bonuses to be given out to its employees. And there is a sense of great relief here. The employees will all receive about hundreds of thousands of dollars at the end of this year. And they're expected to do that each year after that, because this deal is something that will be put into writing.
7: The BBC's Jay Kwan. Spring heat waves scorching parts of Western Europe, breaking temperature records, triggering government warnings. Temperature of 95 Fahrenheit recorded in London yesterday. On Monday, London hit 95.2 degrees, shattering a previous record, 91.4, set in 1922 and 1944. France also seeing record highs, temperatures reaching 97 degrees. News and analysis at townhall.com. This Trump cabinet member is a man of many talents, and you can add snake handling to the list.
14: Robert F. Kennedy Jr. has captured the Internet's attention by wrangling two snakes barehanded. Health Secretary sharing a video of himself grabbing non-venomous black racer snakes from a patio. Experts say those snakes are harmless. Kennedy, known for his wildlife encounters, has shared similar videos before, including one showing him handling a rattlesnake in 2024. Jason Walker reporting.
7: Billionaire Democrat Tom Steyer will leave a mark in the history books in his bid to become California's next governor, running the most expensive political ad campaign in the country this year. Data from ad tracker Ad Impact shows he spent or booked over $195 million in ads for broadcast TV, cable, and radio, and the tally still growing. More on these stories at townhall.com.
15: This is Hugh Hewitt for townhall.com. As we watch the president navigate the ongoing interactions with the remaining leadership in Iran, it's worth reminding ourselves President Trump has done hundreds of deals. He's also walked away from probably three times as many deals. The thousands of commentators with little to zero knowledge of the negotiations are just guessing. Here's what we actually know. First, President Trump has the crucial experience, and second, the D-team in Iran doesn't. No president in 47 years has dealt Iran blows like this. President Trump isn't going to trade massive leverage for approval of states that aren't our allies. President Trump is very good at the close. He's not going to get taken. He's walked away from a lot of tables. If it's a bad deal or the Iranians do the bait-and-switch deal, he will walk away again, and I hope combat would resume. But right now, we just don't know. I just don't think the president is going to get fooled. I'm Hugh Hewitt.
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2: From the wild world of D.C. politics to America's culture clash, brace yourself for the reality check you've been waiting for. 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
7: Welcome in on this Wednesday edition of the Mike Gallagher Show. Joey Hudson in for Mike. I'll be with you all week as Mike is on vacation. What a busy, busy day we have for you. And I'm going to have to spend probably a little more time today on my home state of South Carolina than normal, as South Carolina has been in the crosshairs of President Donald Trump in our effort to redraw congressional district lines. Came up short yesterday in the state Senate. There's a lot to talk about with that. A little later this hour, I'm going to have Nate Loip on. Nate is very involved in the Palmetto State GOP politics. And there's several things going on in South Carolina. The South Carolina Senate, again, yesterday failing to pass the White House-drawn congressional maps that were sent down soon after the U.S. Supreme Court handed down their decision that race cannot be used as part of the factor in drawing these congressional districts. We have seven congressional districts. One of those is a Democrat district held by Jim Clyburn. The map that was proposed would have drawn Jim Clyburn out of his district and placed him in longtime Congressman Joe Wilson's district. It would have pretty much guaranteed seven Republican congressmen from the Palmetto State. Didn't happen, though. But there were several factors, and I want to be fair to South Carolina senators. In the end, 12 senators, 12 GOP Republican senators voted against this. One of them being Senator Richard Cash, one of the most conservative Trump-supporting senators in the South Carolina Senate. Nate Loip will join us to talk about that. Plus, we have a Democrat, a longtime Democrat elected solicitor in South Carolina, who has suddenly decided he's a Republican and is running for Attorney General in a Republican primary. There are three people running. This guy, David Pascoe, endorsed Joe Biden, has made it very clear of his admiration of Joe Biden, but yet he's asking Republicans this year to cast their vote for him in a Republican primary for Attorney General. We'll be talking to Nate Loip about that too, as it's gotten President Trump, it got his attention. President Trump came out in support of South Carolina Republicans renouncing this guy, calling him out as a Democrat. And, of course, the news out of Texas yesterday, Donald Trump, with an endorsement just over a week ago of Ken Paxton, changed how that U.S. Senate race ended up, as he added another feather to his cap. Trump is on a roll. Fox News printed this morning, he has endorsed nine candidates in the U.S. Senate races. He's won all nine, Trump has. He has endorsed 101 U.S. House members in a race. He has won 101. U.S. House races. He has endorsed eight gubernatorial candidates
18: and has won 8 gubernatorial elections. Trump is on a roll. And Ken Paxton proved that in Texas yesterday with a landslide victory over a longtime Senator John Cornyn. I don't know that anyone saw a 27-point lead coming out of that race. Certainly John Cornyn didn't see it coming. Now, I'm sure John Cornyn was a little bit nervous after Trump endorsed Ken Paxton last week, because it kind of indicated that the tide was turning. And, you know, I sometimes think, if you think back on it, President Trump usually endorses, not always, but usually endorses in the final week to 10 days of a race. Now, in some cases, he endorses early on. For example, U.S. Senator Lindsey Graham, again, from my home state of South Carolina. President Trump endorsed him months and months ago. He made it very clear going into this Senate reelection that he was behind Lindsey Graham. But in a lot of cases, he will endorse in the final few weeks of the race, and that's what happened in Texas. And I'm not sure anybody really saw that coming. I think most people thought that the president was going to sit this one out. Ken Paxton, he's a conservative warrior, but he has some personal issues that have sort of muddied the water, primarily a nasty divorce last year. In his acceptance speech last night, his victory speech, Mr. Paxton talked about Trump's endorsement and acknowledged how the endorsement of Donald Trump is the most valued endorsement of any political endorsement out there. Here's Ken Paxton accepting the nomination last night.
9: Tonight, we just sent a Texas-sized message to Washington. Yeah! I said it in March, and I'll say it again now. Today, change was on the ballot, and change won. Let me be clear, this is not just my win, this is your win. We just proved that this Senate seat doesn't belong to Washington. It belongs to you, the hardworking men and women of this state. We went up against $150 million in all the attacks in the world, and you know what happened? The voters declared loud and clear a simple truth that we know in our hearts and in our souls, Texas is not for sale. Now I want to take a minute to say something about Senator Cornyn. I want to thank Senator Cornyn for his service to this state. John has dedicated much of his life to serving Texas. He's worked diligently for years to help Texas. And for that spirit of service to the Lone Star State and our nation, I'm very grateful. Thank you, John. So no matter who you supported in this race, whether it was me, Senator Cornyn, or you voted for someone different in March, I want to thank every single Texan. And I want to let them know that I want to earn your support. Tonight is not the end of a campaign. Tonight is the beginning of the fight to preserve every value we hold dear. The future of Texas and the future of America is on the line. And I intend to do everything I can to expand our movement. I've won 3 statewide elections because I know how critical it is for our party to come together. And that's what we must do now. Without a shadow of a doubt, I will be the Democrats' number one target in November.
18: And he's right. The work, there's still a lot of work to be done in Texas to ensure that victory, because Ken Paxton wasn't doing as well in the polls against the potential Democrat nominee in November. Did Texans get it right yesterday? Is Ken Paxton the right candidate to fight off James Tallarico? And what about my home state of South Carolina? Did my state senators get it right yesterday when they decided not to take up the White House-backed redistricting map in South Carolina? 800-655-MIKE, 800-655-6453. Love to get your comments. You can text me, give me a call. We'll put you in queue. We'll take your call as time permits. Email me, Joey at joeyhudson.com. Joey Hudson in for Mike today.

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1: 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And but most importantly, it's going to introduce them to Jesus Christ. They're going to have fun. They're going to do the zip line. They're going to be swimming. They're going to be horseback riding, rock climbing, all that kind of good fun stuff, things that they don't get to do. A lot of these kids are from inner cities, bad neighborhoods, and they don't get to go to camp. Their mom and dad, one or both, are in prison. They just don't have this opportunity. So we're going to be able to do that for them, and it's just $200. 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
3: Breaking news this hour from Town Hall. Amit Thomason. Amid a surge in Ebola cases, Uganda is closing its border with Congo. The World Health Organization says the disease is outrunning efforts to keep it in check. Getting underway now, a Trump cabinet meeting at the White House where the Iran war may top the agenda.
4: The Republican president has projected confidence that he's closing in on a deal that will reopen the Strait of Hormuz and give him a credible argument that Iran's nuclear capability has been diminished enough to declare victory. As he prepares to huddle with his top aides this morning, President Trump is hoping to wind down a conflict that's been politically unpopular for Republicans as the midterms are approaching. Under the potential deal, Tehran would agree to give up its stockpile of highly enriched uranium in return for sanctions relief. Bernie Bennett, Washington.
3: The Republican primary voters of Texas have spoken, and they like Ken Paxton. The candidate, endorsed by President Trump, has trounced longtime U.S. Senator John Cornyn in the GOP primary runoff. The U.S. military remains vigilant in the war on drug runners.
5: Unclassified video posted on social media by U.S. Southern Command shows a boat speeding through water and then exploding into flames. The U.S. military launched the strike Tuesday on the boat suspected of transporting drugs in the eastern Pacific Ocean. One man was killed, two people survived. Since early September, the Trump administration has been blowing up alleged drug trafficking vessels in Latin American waters, and at least 194 people have been killed. The Pentagon said last week it will evaluate whether the U.S. military is following an established targeting framework when carrying out such attacks. Donna Warder, Washington.
3: One person dead, several injured, others missing. A chemical tank imploded at a paper mill in Longview, Washington. On Wall Street, the Dow up 272. Townhall.com.
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3: The Israeli army and Hezbollah fighters have battled along a strategic river in Lebanon.
7: The clashes along the Litani River in southern Lebanon are occurring as Israeli troops push further north, ahead of talks in Washington between Lebanese and Israeli delegations. The river has been a de facto boundary in Lebanon, with large areas of the south under Israeli military control, despite the ceasefire that's been in place for over a month. The US brokered ceasefire appears more nominal by the day, complicating efforts at a broader in the Iran war, as Tehran wants an agreement to include an end to the fighting in Lebanon. I'm Charles de Ledesma.
3: A cruise ship at the center of a deadly hantavirus outbreak is undergoing further cleaning before it returns to its home port. Oceanwide Expedition says the extra work being carried out on the advice of a local health authority in the port city of Rotterdam, where the vessel returned early last week. News and analysis at townhall.com. The judiciary is temporarily blocking Alabama's plan for new congressional districts.
8: A federal court's preliminary injunction blocks Alabama, at least for now, from using a new congressional map in the August 11th special primary. The map could help Republicans win an additional U.S. House seat in the midterm elections. The court's ruling requires Alabama to continue using the same court-ordered districts used during the 2024 congressional elections. Lawyers representing black voters in the case had sought the preliminary injunction. They argue the same panel in 2023 had already ruled the state map intentionally discriminated against black voters. The state could appeal the ruling to the U.S. Supreme Court. I'm Marcela Sanchez.
3: In Massachusetts, drivers for ride-hailing apps like Uber and Lyft have become the first in the nation to certify a union. More on these stories at townhall.com.
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16: 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Yes, I'm Joey Hudson in for Mike as he is on vacation. 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We'll put you in queue and talk as time permits. Email me directly, Joey at joeyhudson.com. We got a lot to cover. Yesterday was just a very exciting day in a lot of different ways. A lot of news all around the country. A lot of news in my home state of South Carolina, as we have some very odd things happening in Palmetto politics. And we're going to talk a little about that, of course. South Carolina has been in the crosshairs for the past couple of weeks over redistricting, possibly redistricting our seven congressional districts. Currently, we have six of the seven Republican. We have the one that it has... The legislature has had to work very hard over the years to keep it winnable by a Democrat who happens to be Jim Clyburn. With the Supreme Court's decision that race can no longer be a factor, there's been a movement to change to redo our districts. The problem with that has been there's been so little time to do so and to get it right. The map that was sent down, not really sure who all had a hand in drawing the map. South Carolina senators yesterday, when they rejected the idea of taking this up this year, when they voted not to continue, the South Carolina House had already approved it. The South Carolina Senate put a pause on it yesterday with 12 Republicans voting against it. And part of the complaint was they hadn't had time to review it. They didn't know who had drawn it. All they do know is that no one from South Carolina had a hand in redrawing these districts. And you had feedback from some of the counties in the cities. In some cases, cities would be split in two. One part of the city in one district, one part of the city in another. Likewise with counties. My home county of Spartanburg would have been divided in half. We have traditionally been in the 4th Congressional District. Half would have been in the 4th. The other half would have been added to the 5th. So just things like that. Things that I guess South Carolina senators did not feel comfortable with. Because they, at the peril of making President Trump very unhappy, they decided not to pass that. So we're going to jump into that. Love to get your feedback on that. We also have this odd race in the South Carolina Attorney General's race where you have a lifelong Democrat who has suddenly seen the light and is running as a Republican. And evidently he has convinced some people that he really is a Republican now. Are you buying that? Are you buying someone who up until this past year had been reelected over and over again as a Democrat solicitor, which is like our version of the district attorney? Now he wants to be attorney general, and he's running in the Republican primary against two other Republicans, two men. One is a state Republican senator. One is a Republican solicitor. They both have been elected as Republicans. We're going to jump into that, too, because I'd really love to get your feedback. It's been interesting to me, and I have some dear friends. I have some listeners to my local show on 98.9 WORD, The Voice of the Carolinas, who have called in, text in, email me, and said, oh, you're just not understanding this. David Pascoe, who is the Democrat who's running in the Republican primary, he's a great prosecutor. He's going to go after the bad guys in the state capitol. And I get that. And he does have a wonderful record as a prosecutor. He's just a Democrat. how do we get past that if we've been fighting against rhinos for years? That's my dilemma. Some of the people who are supporting him have been the most vocal against rhinos for many, many years. And then, of course, we have the results of the, I was going to say upset, maybe it wasn't an upset in Texas, where Attorney General Ken Paxton just walloped longtime Senator John Cornyn. Some of you are texting me that it's kind of split, half-half. Some are saying, oh, that was no surprise, we saw it coming. Others are saying, never saw that coming, thought that John Cornyn was going to sail through the primary and head to November. Not the case. Ken Paxton beat John Cornyn yesterday by 27 points. Of course, he received the president's endorsement just last week. It kind of shows you again the value of a Donald Trump endorsement, doesn't it? Some people have sort of been discounting the president. Well, he's in the middle of his second term. How effective is an endorsement from Trump? Well, he showed that yesterday. In fact, he's been showing it all spring through various other primaries. As far as the U.S. Senate, he has endorsed 9 candidates. 9 of those candidates have won. He's 100% with endorsements of U.S. Senate candidates. So I would think that a Donald Trump endorsement still has a lot of value. The question that you raise, though, with that is, if Trump tells people not to vote for you, he doesn't endorse a candidate, but he says, just don't vote for this person, is that as effective? Because in this odd race that I'm talking about in South Carolina, where we have a Democrat, a longtime Democrat, who's suddenly changed parties and running as Republican, Trump has said, he's a rhino, don't vote for him. Is that going to be as good as an endorsement for one of the Republican candidates? I don't know. Love to hear from you. 800-655-6453. 800-655-Mike. What is your take? And I want to hear from people from other states, because I have a real dilemma here with this David Pascoe guy. Again, he's been reelected as a Democrat solicitor for a couple of decades at least. He is on record of having endorsed and supported Joe Biden. I mean, you can see him in videos. He was a co-chair of the Biden campaign in South Carolina. He's very much aligned with Democrat Representative Jim Clyburn, who's at the center of this redistricting fight. Jim Clyburn has been credited with Joe Biden's win in 2020. Joe Biden's campaign was dead. He came to South Carolina, where Jim Clyburn is very influential among the Democrat voters, and won the primary, which sent him on to the Oval Office. This guy, David Pascoe, was right in there in the thick of it with these two guys. Now he has suddenly seen the light. He's a Republican. I'm having a little bit of trouble with that. I don't quite understand that. Am I just being closed-minded and not accepting the fact that people can change? You know, years ago, we had a situation. We had a very popular Republican governor. And this was back when Democrats controlled everything in my home state of South Carolina. We had a very popular Republican, Carol Campbell, who recruited conservatives in the legislature at the time to change parties to the Republican Party. I kind of had a hard time with that then. I've always thought that it's great to change parties. We all change our minds at times. But you should run for election as your new party and let the voters decide before you just switch parties and decide, okay, I'm going to be a Republican now. Let the voters decide it. Run a time or two as in your new party, and see if people accept you with your new beliefs. Am I wrong with that? Should I not be concerned or question a guy who says he's now a Republican, but's been a Democrat all these years? 800-655-MIKE, 800-655-6453. Joey Hudson in for Mike today.

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2: How you doing? I love it when you substitute because you're not only very familiar with all the topics, but you're a classic radio man, and it makes a very nice experience.
1: Well, thank you, Reed. That's very kind of you. I want you to call more often.
2: Flattery will get me somewhere. That's good.
1: What's on your mind today?
2: Well, I'm calling about this situation with the new attorney general candidate because I think it's a four-alarm fire. This is horrible. This isn't just whether this man is a rhino. It's far more dangerous than this. Do you remember what happened in New York State with Letitia James? You know, this can lead to all kinds of really horrible trouble. I think the big picture here is that you have folks like George Soros who have made a career, politically speaking, of analyzing with very sophisticated methods where you get the most bang for the buck in disrupting something. And they have targeted attorney generals, district attorneys, yep, all kinds of places. And look what they did in New York State to Donald Trump because of this. Look who's mayor of New York now. This is something that is very dangerous because, as you put it, I think you put your finger on it, Joey, when you said this is a very strange set of circumstances. It has all kinds of warning signs to it. I think there's bigger things afoot because I think the Democrats smell trouble. There's been these Supreme Court rulings that are changing things, the redistricting, the thing with respect to qualifying for votes and showing ID. They're worried about the whole game unraveling for them, so they're going for the back door, the side door, and the dirty tricks.
1: Yeah. You know, good point. I hadn't thought about how, and George Soros has really been effective dumping millions of dollars in races all around the country for district attorneys and lead prosecutors, and he's been able to change a lot of things in not a good way from my standpoint. I don't know if there's any Soros money involved in this. I haven't seen any of those type of reports, but it is, as I said, it's suspicious that a guy who's spent his career as a Democrat now suddenly has seen the light.
2: And is a very good prosecutor, from what I can tell. Has taken on very challenging, difficult, high-profile cases and been successful. So you don't. If he turns out to be a rat, he could be a very effective rat, and I don't want to see that.
1: Exactly, yeah. Hey, Reed, appreciate your phone call. Thank you for your kind words again. 800-655-6453. And look, this guy, Pasco, he has been a very effective prosecutor. And he's used that in his appeal to Republicans because what his response is, well, the Republicans don't want me in there because they know that I'll come after them. And because he has. He prosecuted a big case that ended up bringing down the Speaker of the South Carolina House and other legislative leaders some years ago. I'm not challenging his credentials as a prosecutor. He's a very good prosecutor, but he's still a Democrat prosecutor. He's still a Democrat. If you want to be Attorney General and you've been a Democrat all your life, run as a Democrat. Am I off here? 800-655-6453. Let's go to Mike in Illinois. Welcome to the Mike Gallagher Show.
0: Joey, thank you for taking my call. I'll challenge those credentials because I've seen courtrooms and how they've been. And for many of those politicians, courtrooms are business. That's what, I mean, you could say they prosecute people, they do right. There's many times we've seen they've done wrong. But many of those politicians, if you stick your finger, you wet your finger, you stick your finger in there, you find out which way the direction of the wind's going. Yeah. That guy is doing that. He cannot trust his values.
1: Yeah. Yeah, he understands he can't be elected as a Democrat, so he's running as a Republican. That's what it amounts to. Joey Hudson in for Mike.

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5: Francis Scott Key wrote of a flag that refused to fall, a powerful reminder that freedom endures only when it's defended. 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Hear from Haig Seth, Rubio, Bondi, RFK Jr., Metaxas, Seculo, and more. 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On Salem News Channel.
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8: With SRN News, I'm Rich Thomason in Washington. The most powerful force in politics is how Ken Paxton describes President Trump's endorsement. It helped propel him to victory over veteran U.S. Senator John Cornyn in the GOP primary runoff in Texas. Authorities say there is no hope of finding more survivors at a Longview, Washington paper mill, where nine workers are still missing after a tank imploded, releasing a highly destructive chemical mixture. All the evacuees now back home in Garden Grove, Southern California. They were chased from their homes when a chemical tank ruptured at a plant in their community. Stuff of science fiction soon to become science fact. NASA's been ordering landers, rovers, and drones for its planned sprawling base on the moon. Wall Street, the Dow's up 293 points, NASDAQ down 65. More details at srnnews.com.
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1: Joey Hudson in for Mike, 800-655-MIKE, 800-655-6453 is how you join the conversation. Your calls are welcome. We'll put you in queue. Talk as time permits. Text messages, welcome. Emails directly, Joey at joeyhudson.com. Got a text here, says, listening to you this morning, wish I could call in, but in a spot where I can't. The texter says, I still can't wrap my head around this one. How can someone claim to be pro-life and conservative while emphatically endorsing Joe Biden? And from what was said publicly, his choice in becoming Republican wasn't even primarily about Biden's abortion policies or his anti-conservative agenda. The issue for him was Biden's choice for Kamala Harris. That raises even more questions. If abortion, religious liberty, judges, and conservative principles were supposedly so important, how does Kamala become the deciding factor instead of the policies themselves? This in reference to David Pascoe, the Democrat solicitor in South Carolina, who is switched parties to run as a Republican for a statewide office. Got a lot of you chiming in on this. Let's go back to the phones. Glenn, you're on the Mike Gallagher Show. Welcome. Hey, Glenn, you still with us?
2: Yes, sir. I'm sorry. Good morning. As much as we don't want to admit it, our parents were right on a lot of things. One of them is if you play with snakes, you're going to get bit. The other one is a leopard don't change its spots.
1: Yeah.
2: And we had that same situation kind of in North Carolina where we sent Tom Tillis instead of Kay Hagan because they said Kay Hagan was going to be bad. Well, I am so sorry I wasted my vote on Tom Tillis, but I can't change that now. And I am looking forward to following this race just to see what happens to your state. I hope it works out well. But it's right out of their playbook, as always. I mean, it's the same playbook, and why can't our people learn from it? I just can't understand it. But that's all I've got to say. I'll get off the phone and let somebody else get in. Thank you so much for your show.
1: Hey, Glenn, appreciate you listening. 800-655-6453, one line open. We're talking about this candidate for South Carolina Attorney General who President Trump is targeting, not as an endorsement, but warning MAGA voters not to support him. Trump wrote, Pascoe is a total fraud and phony and is no friend of our incredible movement. A lifelong Democrat who previously endorsed crooked Joe Biden for president. And this has been part of the narrative in my home state of South Carolina over this this David Pascoe, a solicitor who has been elected always as a Democrat, but realized that the state demographics favored a Republican candidate for attorney general. So he conveniently switched parties when he filed to run for attorney general. The president seems to suspect foul play here, to say the least. 800-655-6453. Dennis is in Chicago. Welcome, Dennis.
3: Well, thank you very much. Yeah, I'm living in a city that I have loved for years with all my heart. And as I watch our mayor and our governor with their lawless, godless ideologies destroy it, it breaks my heart. So I'm very happy to be here today. We're talking to you, and thank you for this show. The only way I would believe in this man is if he could prove. I'm a born-again believer in Jesus Christ. Jesus changed my life, a helpless sinner when I was 20 years old. The only way that I would believe this man is if he could prove that he repented before the Lord God and repented of his sins and trusted Christ to save him. And the Lord hit him upside the head and said, for years, even though you've been a good prosecutor, you have been serving Satan through the Democratic Party. So get your act in place. Now you belong to me. Any other way, I would never trust this man for anything.
1: Yeah. Interesting. Dennis, I just received another text message, and it shows a flyer that was sent out, and the texter saying that David Pascoe endorsed and fundraised for a pro-abortion candidate in South Carolina in 2024, and it shows a photo of an invitation to a fundraiser for this lady who supports abortions. That's kind of contrary to the Republican platform, isn't it?
3: Yes, it is. Well, I live in Old Town in Chicago, and a block from where I live is an abortion clinic. I'm almost 80. I don't play games anymore. And you have to be so lovingly and sweet. Well, loving is also telling the truth. I've gone up to some of these people that are the guards at the doors, and I tell them, when you stand before Almighty God, if you don't repent, you are going to be culpable as if you committed all of these atrocities, as if you butchered these children yourself. And that's the truth. And I don't want them to be hurt. I want them to repent. My friend, we need a mass repentance in this country. And who's to blame? The evangelical church. We're a bunch of cowards from the pulpit. They're afraid to lose membership, and they don't preach the truth. Well, I'm done with that. So thank you for your show.
1: Preach it, Brother Dennis. Appreciate your phone call. Look, we need revival. That's what we need in our country's revival. Let's stay on the phones. Brent is in South Carolina. Welcome, Brent.
4: Hey, how you doing, Joey?
1: I'm wonderful. Hope you are. What's your take on all this?
4: Well, you know, I kind of look at it more on the common sense level. You know, the fellow that called in about Soros, you know, that took it a little bit deeper than how I was looking at it. But, you know, we're trying to close the primaries so that we got Republicans running as Republicans. And then this cat's going to go and become a Republican all of a sudden? I don't buy that. If someone wants to change parties, run as a Republican, you need to do that 4 or 5 years before the office you're wanting to run for. Let us see some voting history. Let's see that you are in alignment with us. You know, this is too big of a gamble just because someone said, oh, hey, I'm with you guys now. You know, I'm not the brightest cat around, but Democrats have been lying for a long time. And our problem as Republicans, we play by the rules. And, you know, I'm not trying to say we need to be out there breaking the rules or anything like that, but we need to change the rules to where they're more not necessarily strict in our favor, but just more strict, more defined, more keeping the cheating from happening, you know, because anyone can say they're one thing and do something else when no one's looking.
1: Well, you know, Brent, we had a pretty we had a chance at closing the primaries this year, a couple of bills in the legislature and some hot debate over that. One of the bills, and one of my legislator friends was telling me this story just the other day, one of the bills would have prevented David Pascoe from running because it had a provision in it that you had to have voted in a Republican primary, two out of the last three Republican primaries, in order to qualify to run as a Republican candidate. And I'm told by my legislator friends that Pascoe had some Republicans in the legislature objecting to that, and it was one of the reasons that neither bill made it through, because they were objecting to that because it would have prevented this guy from running as a Republican.
4: Yeah, and, you know, we can go a little bit further with that. Jim Clyburn's out, and so now they're trying to insert this guy.
1: Oh, yeah.
4: You know, and are we going to be dumb enough? Are we going to be dumb enough to allow it?
1: I hope we're not. I hope we're not. Appreciate your phone call. 800-655-MIKE, 800-655-6453. Love to get your take. Joey Hudson in for Mike today.
5: From Focus Features and the producers of Darkest Hour comes the new movie Pressure, the untold true story of D-Day. In the 72 hours leading up to the largest seaborne invasion in history, General Dwight D. Eisenhower faced an impossible decision that would determine the fate of the war. As Allied forces prepared to land, two massive storms converge over Normandy. Behind closed doors with the clock ticking, General Eisenhower must decide, send 300,000 men into nature's unforgiving fury or delay and risk losing the war itself. There's no safe option, only consequences. One decision would change the world forever. This Friday, experience a powerful and inspiring story of courage, sacrifice, and the mission that gave the free world hope. Starring Andrew Scott, Brendan Fraser, Kerry Condon, and Damian Lewis. Pressure is filled with thrilling tension from beginning to end, and without a doubt, it must be seen on the big screen. Pressure, the untold true story of D-Day, rated PG-13, may be inappropriate for children under 13, only in theaters this Friday, with special engagements in Dolby Cinema.
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1: Joey Hudson in for Mike. I love it when you guys text me. And you can always text. 800-655-6453 is the text line. I love your emails too, Joey at joeyhudson.com. But sometimes your text, you just get right down to it. take no prisoner. I got a text that says, please get to the Biden story. I've been waiting on it for now. You spent all this time talking about South Carolina. Oh, all right. So the Biden story. Look, I've already talked about the Biden story before, so maybe you missed it. But former President Joe Biden says he's going to sue the Department of Justice. He's trying to bar the release of audio recordings and transcripts of private conversations with his biographer in 2016 and 2017. Now, some of you texted earlier when I mentioned this that he doesn't want him released because

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2: Of the writing process for his 2017 memoir, Promise Me, Dad, A Year of Hope, Hardship, and Purpose. It detailed Biden's relationship with his son, Beau, who he says made him promise to run for president. And Joe Biden has told the story many times that it was because of that conversation with Beau Biden that he got into the race to begin with. So there it is. That's the Biden story. Hope everybody is happy. 800-655-6453, 800-655-MIKE. You can call. We'll put you in queue. We'll talk as time permits. Your text messages are welcome, too. Let's go back to the phones where we have Colin in Portland, Oregon. How are you?
3: I'm doing great, Joey. Thanks for having me on. I really appreciate that.
2: Sure. What's on your mind?
3: Well, you know, let's read this screen, and then you brought up the interesting that candidate was his name Paxton.
2: Pasco, yeah.
3: Pasco, I'm sorry. Yeah, my bad. I'm an independent. I'm a moderate. I grew up in a Democratic family. I realized how corrupt they were, and I think both parties are corrupt. So I could make the same argument for Donald Trump when he switched from Democrat to Republican. Because yeah. It was a better path to the White House. Mm-hmm. So I don't blame people for switching parties because I don't think any of the other parties. I think what voters should do is defund the parties. And, you know, do not become a member and certainly don't get money from them.
2: Yeah. Mm-hmm. Well, you know, one of the requirements and one of the bills that my home state was considering on closing primaries would have had a provision if you were not registered with either party, you could register the day you voted, but you would then have to maintain your membership, I guess you could say, in that party after you'd voted in that party's primary. In other words, you couldn't vote in one and then go vote in the other. You had to, if you voted in Republican primary, you had to continue to vote in the Republican primary during that election cycle. You know, outside of the election cycle, you could vote in any primary you wanted to.
3: Well, that makes sense because you can only vote once in one primary. I mean, you can't. Well, I mean, I don't think you should be able to vote for two candidates if that's what you're saying. I think you should be able to vote for any candidate, but certainly not, you know, vote for the Democrat and a Republican. That's not a vote.
2: No. What they were trying,
3: and if it allows people to vote outside of their normal registration, then I'm all for voter participation.
2: Yeah, well, and that's true.
3: That's
2: everybody
3: what
2: needs
3: we don't
2: that.
3: Have now with these closed primaries, you lock the majority of voters out of the process because the majority of voters are independent in this country now.
2: Yeah,
3: it didn't used to be that way. I've watched this my whole life, Joey.
2: Oh yeah,
3: and I've watched the propaganda, and I've watched one side put the other side. Again, you got people calling the other side just because of the D or an R, really hideous names.
2: Yeah,
3: and that's
2: not
3: true.
2: Yeah, we certainly have bad apples in both parties. I agree with that. To clarify, though, what it meant was let's say you vote in the Republican primary and there's a runoff. You would have to vote in that Republican primary in that runoff. You could not go and vote in the Democrat primary for a runoff in that. So, you know, there were a lot of – look, it didn't pass. Neither bill to close primaries in South Carolina passed. So it's a moot point for this year. But it's a topic that hopefully will be brought back up because I do think – and one of the provisions, too, said that, you know, again, if you're running for office – you had to have voted two out of the last three primaries in the party that you wanted to run for, and that's a provision that's in there now. That if you want to be a party officer, if you go to a reorg meeting,

with the Democrat Party, the Republican Party, and you want to be an officer, they will look to verify that you voted in that party's primary 2 out of the last 3 times. And if you did not, you do not qualify to be a party officer. Now, you can eventually qualify. You just have to vote in primaries to prove that you are a Republican or a Democrat. I think that's fair enough. I think that if you're going to be a leader in either party, you have to show that you are committed to that party, that you're committed to what that party stands for. And as I get back to this candidate in South Carolina who's getting a lot of attention because he's been a lifelong Democrat but decided to run for one of the highest positions in the state, the attorney general, in a party that he knows he would have to be a Republican to be elected. There hasn't been a Democrat elected to a statewide office in a couple of decades in South Carolina, to put it in perspective. And that's why he chose to run as a Republican. And there was nothing to prevent him from doing so. But ultimately, and this is the good news, ultimately, just as the caller a minute ago suggested, the voters get to decide. I don't get to decide. The voters in South Carolina will decide if he is Republican enough. If they elect him, then fine. If they choose one of the two other candidates who have had a long history of being a Republican, then I think it proves the point. I think people will let him know they caught on to his little scheme. Thanks to the team. Thank you for being with us today. I'm back again tomorrow as Mike is on vacation. Lots of breaking news for you. Joey Hudson in for Mike.

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0: I'd like to tell you about a man named Phineas who as a child survived the Holocaust. 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
5: Breaking news at Town Hall. I'm Bob Agnew in Washington. President Trump today speaking to the press after hosting a cabinet meeting at the White House. The details of that meeting by correspondent Laura Winters.
6: The cabinet meeting was originally going to be held at Camp David, but that was a scratch due to weather. All cabinet members are expected to attend, including the outgoing DNI, Director of National Intelligence, Tulsi Gabbard. Topics to be discussed include next steps in the war in Iran.
5: That is Laura Winters reporting. The Congressional Black Caucus is calling on major U.S. corporations to push back on Republican redistricting efforts. Here's correspondent Donna Warder.
7: The Black Caucus has sent letters to more than 250 companies asking them to condemn redistricting efforts that the lawmakers call coordinated efforts to silence black voices at the ballot box. Several states have moved to get rid of congressional districts represented by black Democratic lawmakers after an April U.S. Supreme Court ruling that severely weakened a key provision of the Voting Rights Act. Donna Warder, Washington.
5: Another giant leap for mankind.
8: Moonbase 1 will be the first privately funded lunar lander mission in history.
5: That is NASA Administrator Jared Isaacman. He said Jeff Bezos' Blue Origin cargo lander will carry payloads to make a permanent manned moon base possible. Each mission capable of ferrying tons of equipment to the moon's surface. Liftoff for the first of them set for this fall. Rideshare drivers organize in Massachusetts in what labor leaders are calling a big victory.
9: The App Drivers Union could eventually represent nearly 70,000 drivers statewide. Drivers for apps like Uber and Lyft say many have been struggling with rideshare rising gas, insurance, and maintenance costs, and sudden deactivations. Organizers say workers are also worried about the expansion of self-driving vehicles. Lyft and Uber issued statements saying they plan to work in good faith with the union and state regulators as the process moves forward. I'm Jennifer King.
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5: Here's Rich Thomas now with the midday Wall Street Business Report.
10: Wall Street opened higher this morning with the NASDAQ and the S&P starting the day at record highs, and the Dow hovers close to its all-time high. Shares of Micron Technology are hot. Its stock price has more than tripled so far this year. A person familiar with the matter says Canada has reached a deal to export liquefied natural gas to Germany from a planned Pacific Coast terminal. The typical CEO compensation package rose nearly 6% in 2025 to $17.7 million. Media executive Donald E. Newhouse has died. He was president of one of the largest family-controlled publishing companies in the country. He spent nearly 50 years overseeing the 35 newspapers of Advance Publications. The media business started by his late father, Samuel Irving Newhouse Sr., in 1922. Donald E. Newhouse was 96 years old. For the Wall Street Business Report, I'm Rich Thomason.
5: Breaking news and analysis at townhall.com. A culinary athlete in trouble for trying to make a mouthy fellow bar patron eat his words.
11: Competitive eater Joey Chestnut on probation after pleading guilty to a misdemeanor battery charge. The 17-time winner of Nathan's famous international hot dog eating contest will compete in that July 4th contest again. He was accused of slapping a man at an Indiana bar and has entered a guilty plea.
5: That is Jason Walker reporting. Construction crews have begun building a full-scale Ultimate Fighting Championship octagon on the White House South Lawn. It comes ahead of President Trump's highly anticipated combat sports event planned for this summer. Organizers scheduled the event titled UFC Freedom Fights 250 for June 14th. It coincides with Mr. Trump's 80th birthday and Flag Day. You'll find more of these stories at townhall.com. From Washington, I'm Bob Agnew.
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14: All right, got a Iran war update coming up. I've got some evidence of some white Democrats being overtly racist. I've got some updates for you on some of those races that are pending in our politics, but today is a big day. We are celebrating today. Ken Paxton has overcome a lot of adversity and through a genius political campaign was able to make it so that he is now going to be the nominee for Texas's Senate seat that is currently occupied by John Cornyn, who went down in a resounding defeat, a 25-point defeat yesterday. A big win for Breitbart, for the show. And again, I don't endorse, but I came as close to endorsing Paxton as humanly possible without actually formally announcing an endorsement. And it's a good thing. John Cornyn just proved to be a very weak senator. He was the senator for 42 years. I'm sorry, 24 years. I keep saying that. I guess I must have mild dyslexia. Well, that means I can run for governor. And by the way, I used to stutter so I can run for president like Joe Biden. And so now I'm reading 42 as 24. So I could run for governor of California like Gavin Newsom. You know, these are the little tricks that somehow you can build a narrative of overcoming adversity with that little stuff. So anyway, he was the senator for 24 years, or it'll be 24 by the end of the term. And it just didn't have a single accomplishment to point to, but would consistently obstruct parts of Trump's agenda. He even said, you might recall, after I think it was in 2023, he said that Trump should not be the nominee in 2024. Time had passed him by. That statement is aging like a banana. And Paxton had a genius move to get him out of the race. And the reason why he did this is because he's very clever. He said to Cornyn, I'll drop out, but you got to get the SAVE Act done. Cornyn couldn't do that. That led to Trump's endorsement. And then now here we are. And it's a time for great celebration. A lot of friends of the show, I think, were really on board with the Paxton train. Brandon Gill spoke at the Paxton victory rally yesterday. I think this was really fun. And congrats to him. Probably the first prominent conservative politician to endorse Paxton in this race. And of course, he's from Texas. Friend of the show, Brandon Gill, cut the team, please.
15: We are so back, aren't we? You know what that means? That means that we're finally going to take our country back, aren't we? That means that we are sending a fighter from Texas to Washington. Somebody who's going to stand up for our values, aren't we? Somebody who's going to fight to keep the border secure, to deport illegal aliens, and yes, to get the Save America Act passed.
14: Paxton spoke, of course, and he praised President Trump, and then he got into his opponent, which we'll talk about momentarily. But let's play cut 17, please.
16: I'll support President Trump's America First agenda and finally secure our nation's elections by passing the Save America Act. I've taken on Big Food and Big Pharma as Attorney General, and I'm going to continue doing that in the Senate because making America healthy again is critical for our nation's future. As Attorney General, I've sued some of the largest companies in the world, like Netflix.
14: Yeah, he's very proud of this. He's sued Google many times, sued Facebook. And so this is why I was so supportive of Ken Paxton, who he's got a fair bit of baggage, which we'll hear about in terms of corruption allegations, things like that, that we'll hear about throughout the course of the rest of the year. But overall, this is a guy who gets his hands dirty and he fights. And we need fighters. We do. We need fighters. And you don't have to be a screamer or a ranter or a brawler or a raver. And you don't have to hit the gym and do a bunch of steroids to look like a fighter. This is a guy who uses legal means as an attorney, the most powerful attorney general in all of Republican politics right now, aside from the national attorney general. who has taken the wood to major corporations and to people who threaten, I think, a lot of the fundamental values that define this nation, even beyond politics. And that's why the big tech master of the universe, they have been such a force for ill. They've been, it is so many problems that we have today can be traced back to that small group of people, unelected, very rich, very powerful in Silicon Valley. And this guy's been their nemesis. And I think it's a fantastic thing that he has that sort of leadership. He's also good on all the normal stuff, guns, border, things like that. And I'm very excited about this. And the resounding nature of the victory, the 25-point victory, is of course terrific. It was not close. People were asking me as late as yesterday night, do you think Cornyn's still going to win? I'm like, no, he's not going to win. And not only is Cornyn not going to win, James Tallarico is not going to win in Texas either. And I think we are going to have an absolute blast. It is at the point, mark my words on this, and I got a pretty good track record on this stuff, we're going to feel bad about how bad we are going to abuse, figuratively speaking, not literally, James Tallarico. He's going to get absolutely crushed, figuratively speaking, not literally speaking, by people like me in the press. We're going to have an absolute blast with this. And Ken Paxton's off to a good start, already ripping into him. Cut 16, please.
16: My opponent is the most extreme radical the Democrats have ever nominated. He's even running a vegan campaign, whatever that is. He goes by a few names that you may all have heard of. Some people know him as Tofu Tallarico. Some people call him Six-Gender Jimmy. I've even heard some people call him James Tallarico. And others refer to him simply as Low-T Tallarico. But no matter what you call him, let me tell you this. James Tallarico is a threat to everything we hold dear in this state and in this country. He's a threat to our security and our safety. He wants open borders and even said a welcome mat should be at our southern border. He's a threat to our children. He wants boys and girls sports, gender mutilation surgery performed on kids. And when asked what he loved outside of his family and friends, you heard what Brandon Gill said. His first answer was trans kids.
14: It is... you don't even know where to begin, and I got all the clips. We're going to play them all to you, but we've got to talk about this one in particular. Cut 18, please, gentlemen.
17: Modern science obviously recognizes that there are many more than two biological sexes. In fact, there are six, which, honestly, Representative Hefner, surprised me too, because I am not well-versed in this issue area. I'm not a scientist. I'm a politician.
14: Clearly, you're not a scientist because there are only two genders or two sexes. Gender is a construct, of course. No, but he actually says that the six come from, I looked this up. There's the XX and XY chromosomes, but there's apparently you can have X, which is called Turner syndrome, XXY, XYY, which is called Jacobs syndrome. And there's a very rare variant where you have three X's and a Y chromosome. We all got to do this stuff because Tallarico wants to pander to the trans. That's what this is about. Because he knows who runs Democrat politics right now, and it's the LGBTQIA, two-spirit, three-spirit, four-spirit, five-spirit, the six spirits, the pregnant man emojis. That's who's running that party, and that's who he's pandering to. And so do you believe a guy who wants to have vegan barbecue and who believes there are six sexes, not two, do you believe that Texas will actually elect a guy like that to the Senate? Do you think that people, a lot of the Latinxes who might be registered as Democrats in Texas, do you think they're going to vote for him? I don't think so. He's got a fake girlfriend. He's got a Lego haircut that is fastened on by snapping on the top of his head. He thinks there are six genders and he believes in vegan barbecue. And of course, his favorite one that we will play over and over again, where he says that when he thinks about people, he loves thinking about trans children. Cut 14, please.
18: Something that you love that's not family or friends.
19: I love, and just say this because it's on my mind, the trans children who showed up yesterday at the state capitol to advocate for their humanity. They shouldn't have to, but it was an inspiration to watch.
14: It was an inspiration. He thinks about loving trans children. Is this going to be tolerable? It should not be tolerable in California. This should not be tolerable in Berkeley. And you think Texas is going to let this guy's never going to happen, and we're going to have a blast, and then we're going to have a real fighter that's going to go to the Senate. By the way, apparently the scientific explanation for why he thinks there are six genders, he's confusing karyotype, which is the chromosome set, with sex. So, but he still takes it live. This is what's crazy to me, is that a guy, he doesn't understand the basic of science, and he takes it to the floor of the Texas Senate, and it's like, let's report all this as if I know what I'm talking about. He doesn't. He's going to lose. We'll be right back.
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14: James Tallarico is never going to be a senator from Texas, which means Ken Paxton will be the next senator in John Cornyn's seat. This is terrific news. Tallarico, by the way, his campaign put out a tweet inviting John Cornyn fans to support his cause. And Cornyn has basically endorsed Paxton already. He said he's going to support the Republican ticket. So a very nice, classy move by Cornyn. But here's the main thing here that people are ignoring. Tallarico is a true radical. And this is going to be exposed to everyone who's not aware of this. But just to remind you of clips we've already played on the show in the past, but are going to become a lot more mainstream as we head towards November. Let's play cut two, please, gentlemen.
6: I often think when reclaiming symbols, I think about the American flag. I think the Confederate flag is a symbol of treason and terrorism. But the American flag is such a complicated symbol for most of us. And in many ways, like Jesus, like the cross, it's been co-opted and in some ways its true meaning has been betrayed.
14: Yeah, hold that last thought about Jesus being co-opted and his true meaning being betrayed. But the American flag is a complicated symbol. Is that something that the people of Texas want to hear right now? I was just reading a study earlier today about how life is no longer fun for half of Americans from the Study Finds website, which is a good website, compiles a bunch of academic studies. And it's saying that most Americans are just not having a good time. You know, why not? Because we're all getting bummed out all the time. Like, we've got our normal natural problems, trying to find love and fulfillment and happiness and make enough money and all that stuff. And then we got these devices, these phones that are bumming us out all the time, making us all depressed. And then you got our politicians with a very soft voice and very soft hair to say to us that actually the American flag's a divisive symbol. They just look around every corner and tell us how to be bummed out. That's what Democrats do. That's what the left does. It's nonstop. It's constant. And Tallarico might smile while he's talking about his fake girlfriend or whatever, but overall, this is what he stands for. He stands for coming up with new ways to bum you out. You don't know how many sexes there are. It's okay for the trans contagion to take hold of all of your communities. That's a good thing. All of these are just huge bummers. They're all bummers, and that's why we're going to make fun of them, and we're going to have a lot of fun in the process. I told you that Tallarico citing, or I played for you him citing how Jesus' name is being misappropriated. I think he's the guy doing it. Let's play cut 13.
6: But I say all this in terms of, in context of abortion, because before God comes over Mary and we have the incarnation, God asks for Mary's consent, which is remarkable. I mean, go back and read this in Luke. I mean, the angel comes down and asks Mary if this is something she wants to do. And she says, if it is God's will, let it be done. Let it be. Let it happen. So to me, that is an affirmation in one of our most central stories that creation has to be done with consent. You cannot force someone to create. Creation is one of the most sacred acts that we engage in as human beings.
14: So obviously, there's nothing in the Bible that suggests that Mary granted God consent. Of course, that was not the way it was set up at all. No one who actually is a biblical scholar would ever say this, that God asked Mary for consent. And to use Mary to try to push the genocide of humans in the womb, which is what we're going through, a million abortions a year, whatever it is in this country, 900,000, millions upon millions around the world, all normalized by this type of language. Him not just using the Bible, using the story of the Virgin Mary, the virgin birth of our Lord and Savior Jesus. That's what he is calling upon to justify the slaughter of millions of babies in the womb. This guy is completely off the wall, probably demonically possessed. And this is why we can win. We can win because I feel like these people out there like this can unify the conservative movement. I think they're going to do that. And the left is going to try to divide us. I saw two stories in the last 2 days, one from the Daily Beast and one from the Bulwark, suggesting that Candace Owens should run for president in 2028. The left is desperate to divide us. That's all they want to do. There's no one on the right who wants Candace Owens to run for president. It's the left, because the left sees that maybe perhaps she could divide a part of the movement. That's why they would love that. So you have to be cautious of this. There are people who are trying to sabotage our movement within our ranks. And we have an amazing opportunity because the left has never been weaker. The Democrats have never been weaker. They've never been more lame. That they put this guy out there to suggest that this is going to be the one who finally makes Texas blue. After all this conversation, it's got to be at least a decade of Texas could go blue at any minute. I have a very top source within Texas, a card-carrying right-winger, would never say this publicly, who told me he thinks one day Texas will be a blue state. I bet he doesn't say that now. I gotta ask this guy because he's familiar to the audience, I'll tell you that. And he was warning that we are on a bad track. Now I think there's no way you could see a guy like this and think Texans are going to be convinced of this stuff. So the guy loves trans children. He might be a vegan. He thinks the Virgin Mary justifies abortions. He thinks the American flag is a symbol that is a complicated symbol. It's problematic. Americans have no tolerance for this stuff for good reason. I can't wait to have more Tallarico. It's going to be on the show constantly. Him and Plattner, the stars of the Democrat Party, and Hassan Piker, by the way. More from him after the break, but I got to take a break. We'll be right back. So much more to do on the Alex Marlowe Show.
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9: Francis Scott Key wrote of a flag that refused to fall, a powerful reminder that freedom endures only when it's defended. Now, a new documentary explores President Trump's fight to protect America's constitutional republic. 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Hear from Haig Seth, Rubio, Bondi, RFK Jr., Metaxas, Seculo, and more. Plus, an inside look at the president's task force combating anti-Christian bias across the government. 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
5: With SRN News, I'm Bob Agnew in Washington. President Trump and his cabinet addressing the press at this hour after a meeting today talking about a number of topics, number one of which was ending the war with Iran. The Republican president has projected confidence he is closing in on a deal that will eventually reopen the Strait of Hormuz and also to keep Iran from ever developing a nuclear weapon. U.S. military contractors will need at least 3 years to replenish stockpiles of the three key weapon system used in the Iran war. That's according to the Center for Strategic and International Studies. The findings released by the Washington think tank add to concerns that American forces may have limited firepower in any future conflict with China because of the cost of the war so far with Iran. Hamas confirming that Israeli airstrikes in Gaza City killed the new leader of Hamas's military wing, another setback for the terrorist group. On Wall Street, the Dow is up 207 points. This is
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12: We have, I think, heard more and more issues of animal welfare. I think not just because it's the right thing to do and the moral thing to do, but also it's, as all of you know, necessary to fight climate change. It is now existential that we try to reduce our meat consumption and that we try to respect animals in all aspects of society. And so I am proud to say that our campaign has officially become a non-meat campaign. So we are only buying vegan products from our local vegan businesses.
14: The vegan campaign, that means no pizza. Imagine having a political campaign with no pizza. Because believe it or not, pizza does come from animals. And again, we're not just being kind to animals and treating animals with dignity because that's the right thing to do and that's the Christian thing to do. This is not where he calls on his Christianity, because I believe in treating animals with dignity and respect because the Bible commands it. And there are many rules. Just listen to an hour of my friend Dennis Prager. He'll probably come up with an example. I was just listening to his latest book and he was talking about how you can't eat the arm of a live animal. So instead of drawing on the Bible there, he draws on the Bible to justify abortion, which of course is not in the Bible. Our friend Eric Metaxas, colleague here on Salem, had a great tweet responding to that. Jesus didn't mention spousal abuse or drunk driving or skydiving without a parachute, but he did mention wolves in sheep's clothing. Good point. So Tallarico now, of course, lies about people framing him up as a vegan because he runs a vegan campaign. Let's play cut four, please, gentlemen.
13: I'm an eighth generation Texan. I've been eating barbecue since before Ken Paxton's first indictment. And if all they have on me is lying about me being a vegan, I feel pretty good about our chances this November.
14: Yeah, we got a little more than that. We got a little more than that. I like this. That's the Midas Touch podcast. I like the very smiley. They're going to have a great time getting their clocks clean there. Look, Donald Trump is in charge of the MAGA movement. It's become very clear. And if you cross Donald Trump and the people who are loyal to Donald Trump, then you're going to lose on the right. And this allows us a huge opportunity because we have a chance to get very unified against an incredibly lame crop of Democrats who are consistently unimpressive, who consistently offer no policy, no solutions, only platitudes. And they have nothing really to campaign on. A leading New Jersey Democrat congressional candidate, a guy named Adam Hamowy, volunteered with Al-Qaeda-tied groups, according to the Jewish Insider, just a fresh report out today. We got that going on. Al Green, Democrat, who's famous for trying to impeach Trump hundreds and hundreds of times. I have a whole section of Al Green in Breaking the Law where I go through all of the examples of things he tried to impeach Trump for. And it's unbelievable. He actually tried to impeach him, I think, for white nationalism, which, by the way, not President Trump, not a white nationalist. And I don't know if that's impeachable. I'm not sure that's how it works. I'm not sure what sort of laws, high crimes and misdemeanors that would be. But I come up with at least a dozen examples of Al Green trying to impeach Trump. His district got switched up and now he's going to be out. Chip Roy lost in a big race for attorney general in Texas. Got beat by a guy named Mays Middleton. I like Chip Roy. He's been on my podcast before. I think he has a lot of interesting ideas. He's sort of Thomas Massie-like in the sense of he is a real iconoclast. And I like him a lot more than Massie because I don't think he's a grandstander. I think his principles, most of the time I agree. Sometimes I don't agree. Interesting guy. But he lost, I think, largely because he's not pure MAGA. He supported Ron DeSanctimonious for president in 2024. Again, best governor in the nation, Ron DeSanctimonious, but still sanctimonious guy. And he said that Trump's conduct after January the 6th was clearly impeachable. People don't forget this stuff. And that's what makes this all such a big opportunity, because we're going up against a total clown show. Where is my Mamdani clip? This is where I got. Here's what the leading light of the Democrat Party is up to. You guys, roll this clip, please.
15: When necessary, we will take aggressive legal action to remove negligent owners and property managers. And for buildings that have suffered chronic neglect, we will work to transfer ownership to responsible stewards. Stewards that include community land trusts, nonprofits, or even the tenants themselves.
14: He's smiling, but this is just pure radicalism. He is planning the process in New York of transferring ownership from landlords to the community, to the tenants, to the nonprofits. And what are the nonprofits? A lot of these left-wing organizations that are essentially fronts for political operations. That is the plan now with Democrats. And that's all they've got. And what's so ironic is that they've got light communism being attempted in New York City, having people running for the hills, fleeing at a rapid rate. And they call us all sorts of names, like racist, etc. Play cut 10, guys.
16: Yeah. Is he a real person?
17: I don't know.
16: If you told me Stephen Chung were like a creation of AI, like I don't believe he actually exists. I don't think I've ever physically
17: Trump
16: seen him.
17: Troll, online troll.
16: Like he's just a creation. Because he's so over the top. It's, like you're like no actual human being with like 10 seconds of political training would behave this way.
17: And he's so it's ostensibly like, the White House communications director, Chuck.
14: That's Chuck Todd and Chris Saliza, former mainstream media journalists who are now forced into the podcast universe, which look, as a member of the podcast universe, nothing I'm proud of. Never be proud of your podcast. That's the one thing that I always point out to people. It's not something it's not a point of pride in anyone's life, anyone who's podcasting. And so they're out there and they're making fun of Stephen Chung, who's the brilliant White House communications director, saying he's not real, saying that he's an AI or something. And this is clearly racist because Chung is a Asian man and he is an overweight guy. He's got a distinct look. One of the most productive people in Donald Trump's orbit. And he is a real human being. He's an incredibly nice person, too, by the way. So, but them just mocking him, just making fun of him like this. Obviously, they wouldn't be doing this if he was a generic looking cis hetero white. It's because he is a specific look, because he happens to be a large Asian guy in Trump's administration who follows him around. So Chung is a genius, and Trump owes him a lot. I think this is not news to probably people who are watching this show. But the casual racism that takes place amongst white liberals, noteworthy, especially while they call all of us racist. All right, I mentioned Hassan Piker, the other face, along with Graham Platner and James Tallarico of the Democrat Party, and he continues to just say all sorts of different things. I'm wondering who got to him, because he's under investigation for his latest Cuba trip and whether or not that was some sort of form of treason. And he's afraid he's going to go to jail. This is a cut-up, and this is from 2025, but people are starting to dig up some of these clips. And this is him talking about how the Cuban government actually helped facilitate his propaganda trip. Cut 9, please.
18: I want to go to Cuba. Would you be down?
19: I fucking love Cuba.
18: Oh, yeah? You'd be down?
19: Yeah, I filmed a documentary there once.
18: The Cuban government actually hit my contact from the embassy and told him that if the only thing stopping us from coming to Cuba was the consistent internet access, we can make it happen.
19: Yeah, Cuba is sick.
20: Wait, the government reached out to you?
18: So, yeah, of course. It's, not reached out to me. There's a middleman there.
14: So, the Cuban government flat out helped him go there to create propaganda for Cuba, and then he went on to do that. And that's what's interesting about the timeline. Is this is before he went to Cuba, went on a trip, was wearing all sorts of designer clothing, and trying to make it seem like Cuba is this great place. Because this is what the American left does, is, again, he says also the regime to most emulate on earth is China. And he's being mainstreamed by the Democrat Party, New York Times writing puff pieces about him, Democrat politicians campaigning with him. So you got an actual Nazi, you got a guy who prefers Cuba and China, the United States of America, and then you got Talafrico with low T, who might have a vegan campaign and who thinks the Bible justifies abortion. So they are so lost, and that's why we cannot be deterred. We have to be feeling very upbeat about things right now. And we can't blow it. We can't shoot ourselves in the foot. But with him admitting the Cuban government facilitated the infrastructure for him to stream his, whatever it is, broadcast, whatever you call it. He's acting as a foreign agent. Did he register as a foreign agent? That's why he thinks he's going to jail, because he knows there's stuff here that's gone on that is just not, it's just not above board from a legal standpoint by any means. All right, so I'm in a very interesting experiment right now in Los Angeles, because we've got a very compelling candidate for mayor, Spencer Pratt, very popular with people online, but does his campaign have actual momentum to try to win the election? And I'll play two cuts for you. This is Pratt talking about a solution to homelessness. Cut 1, please, guys.
21: What are your plans for the over 40,000 homeless in Los Angeles?
22: Yeah, they're not homeless. They're drug addicts. Most of these people are addicted to fentanyl and meth. This isn't Spencer making it up.
21: Are you saying they don't have homes?
22: There is places for all of these people to sleep in LA. No matter what anybody tells you, we have housing and shelter for everyone that's living on the street. They are choosing to be on the street because they want to do drugs. They don't want rules. They don't want to listen. They want to have animals to abuse. This idea that they're forced on the street right now is a lie. These people have been bussed in by scam rehabs, scam NGOs, scam homeless nonprofits. These people, when I unplug them and say, we're not taking our tax money anymore, they're all going to Seattle, where the mayor will welcome them.
14: That's true. I've been playing clips of the mayor. She loves him. She wants all the homelessness. And again, he's a very talented campaigner. He speaks very clearly about very important issues. He's talking about actual policy, which is nice, not just name calling everyone. But I'm still skeptical he can win because of the retardation of the people who run this city. Let me give you an example of a clear retard, Samuel L. Jackson. Cut 11, please.
25: These are the times we need someone who understands government, who also understands the needs of the people. Someone who will go in the streets and gather the people together, not someone who will divide them. Karen Bass is that person. Karen Bass for mayor.
14: They just want to have the same problems over and over and over again, because that means the Democrats retain power. And it also means that they don't have to look back on their entire life. You live in LA for decades and everything goes wrong and you don't have to take responsibility and admit that you were wrong and admit we need a new course. So I have no idea if Spencer Pratt has any chance of winning. I don't know if he's got the ground game. I don't know if he can convince the liberals who are here to vote for him, which is what he has to do because too many conservatives left. So he's got to convince liberal Democrats to vote for him if he's going to win. The voter registration gap is just too big. But when you talk common sense, like, for example, the problem with homelessness is not lack of four walls. People can get four walls. We've known this for forever. The problem is drug abuse, addiction, and a city that tolerates all of it and encourages it in some ways because they're afraid of certain people. That's what's noteworthy with all this. And we'll be right back with more on The Marlowe Show.
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0: dream is dead for them. Americans are all bummed out, and we're proposing a boomers-only property tax cut. For people who, let's be frank, and we love our boomers, we only have the best boomers. Boomers are backbone of my audience, and Gen Xers. I get it. I love you guys, all of you. But just know, it doesn't make a heck of a lot of sense that you guys who got to buy homes for, you know, the cost of a week's worth of lunches, that now you get no property taxes on it. And then the rest of us still, if we got the same house, if I bought the same house as a boomer, but because I'm younger, I pay nothing and they pay, I pay everything and they pay nothing. It's not a real policy. It's performative stuff. All right. Hopefully we're out of the performance phase in the Iran war. I've done no Iran war today, but the vibes are good. Trump, again, has a big cabinet meeting going on right now about it. I'll report on this tomorrow. Oil prices are down because apparently the latest memorandum of understanding on the war will suggest that the Strait of Hormuz will be pretty much at full capacity within a month. I have no idea if that's true. That's certainly Donald Trump's point. So he would like for that to happen. I would love to see it happen. But because of that, oil prices are down 4%. Rubio has said the U.S. is giving Iran every chance to succeed diplomatically. And this does track with what I'm hearing from my sources, that they really suggest that this war is over, is not going to go back on. I'll believe it when I see the peace deal get forged, but that is what I'm being told, and the White House seems to have every intention of wrapping this thing up, and I certainly hope they do. All right, that's today's show. Thanks for watching and listening. Go in peace to love and serve the Lord.
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6: Breaking news at Town Hall. I'm Bob Agnew in Washington. President Trump convened his cabinet today at a precarious moment for talks aimed at ending the war with Iran. At a post-meeting press conference, the president took a moment to praise outgoing Director of National Intelligence Tulsi Gabbard for a job well done.
7: Before asking Vice President Vance to speak about these efforts, I want to express our tremendous gratitude to our outgoing Director of National Intelligence, Tulsi Gabbard, who's a terrific person, actually.
6: Gabbard is stepping down from her post to attend to the health of her ailing husband. He suffers from a rare form of bone cancer. Pushback is growing in Virginia now over the state's new gun restrictions. More on that from correspondent Willie Nelson.
8: Virginia prosecutors and sheriffs are refusing to enforce Governor Abigail Spanberger's new assault weapons ban, citing constitutional concerns and Second Amendment protections. Resistance is growing across conservative counties. Local officials are pledging to defend gun rights and protect law-abiding citizens from what they view as government overreach. Willie Nelson, Washington.
6: It has been up and down on Wall Street. Right now, all the major indexes are still fluctuating. The Dow Jones Industrial Average at this hour is up by a little over 200 points. Meanwhile, the other major indexes back into negative territory. Well, a look at the paychecks can tell you a lot about how business is or is not booming in this country. And as Rich Thomason reports, for those at the top of the heap with big responsibility comes a big paycheck.
9: The typical CEO compensation package rose nearly 6% last year to $17.7 million as company boards rewarded their top executives for bigger profits and higher stock prices and gave them incentives to stick around. Tesla CEO Elon Musk topped the survey with a pay package valued at $132 billion. Rich Thomason reporting.
6: And you'll find more of these stories at townhall.com.
10: 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Coming up next, the news with Mike Slater.
11: Thank you, Bill. It is Wednesday, May 27th, 2026. Here's what's happening today in America. President Trump and the cabinet headed to Camp David. Chaos at the detention center. J.D. Vance praises the Pope. A new survey lists the most patriotic places in America, and economists rank the richest counties in the country. It's all coming up. Then I will be here with your message of the day about suicidal empathy. But first, the president convening a rare cabinet meeting at Camp David as negotiations with Iran enter a critical phase. Earlier this week, the U.S. military launched defensive strikes against the Iranian Navy, drones, and small boats operating in the Strait of Hormuz. Tehran called the strikes, quote, a clear violation of the current ceasefire between the two nations. Secretary of State Marco Rubio says a potential nuclear deal could be reached within days. Worth noting that before this trip to Camp David, the president finished his six-month physical at Walter Reed Medical Center. He said everything checked out perfectly. Left-wing activists and a few Democrat politicians tried to come to the rescue of illegal immigrant detainees at a New Jersey detention center, creating a bunch of chaos. The governor of New Jersey was there, as well as Senator Andy Kim, a couple of the lawmakers. This is about a hunger strike that was organized by inmates inside this facility. The leftists claim that the detainees are living in inhumane conditions. One funny moment, two Hispanic people walked out of the ICE facility, and the protesters all started cheering them, only to be told that these two Hispanic people who walked out work there. Vice President J.D. Vance praising Pope Leo's recent comments about the dangers of artificial intelligence. Vance said, quote, what I read of it sounds very profound and the sort of thing that you would expect and hope from a leader of the church. The thing about morality is that the principles never change, but the way you apply those principles does. Business Insider ranking the most patriotic places in America after this Memorial Day weekend. The towns are judged by number of veterans, voting engagement, and pro-America museums or monuments. The top five, Jacksonville, Florida, Portland, Maine, Annapolis, Maryland, Colorado Springs, Colorado, and the most patriotic place in America, Norfolk, Virginia. Dead last on this list, Newark, New Jersey. Newark, your guys are last in so many things. What's going on? A report from U.S. News and World Report lists the wealthiest counties in the country. Places are ranked by income, home value, property taxes, and total assets. The top 10 include Nassau County, New York, Marin County, California, Arlington, Virginia, just outside D.C., Santa Clara, California, the wealthiest zip code, Loudoun County, Virginia. Median household earns $150,000 a year. The poorest county in America, Wheeler County, Georgia, average income $21,000. I'll be back with your message of the day about suicidal empathy next.
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15: Free speech, Western civilization, and delivering common sense for the American people. Ladies and gentlemen, here's Scott Jennings.
16: The president's endorsements continue to reign supreme. Paxton is in and Cornyn is out in Texas. Every candidate that Trump has backed in the Senate, House, and gubernatorial races this cycle has now won. We'll talk about the Texas primary that happened last evening. A major cabinet meeting at the White House still going on this hour. Are we any closer to reaching a deal with Iran? There has been some comments on that from the Secretary of State. We'll bring you all the latest and analysis. In fact, Rebecca Heinrichs is coming by to discuss all that, plus any breaking news that comes up today, as it often does. We have you covered here on Salem. Today is Wednesday, May the 27th. I'm Scott Jennings reporting. We're broadcasting live today from your nation's capital. And I'm on my way to Michigan tonight, by the way. Looking forward to getting out on the road. We'll do the show tomorrow from Birmingham, Michigan. Today in history, 1941, the Bismarck, one of Germany's largest and most powerful battleships, was sunk by the British. Destroyed in the North Atlantic, the German death toll exceeded 2,000 soldiers. Only 115 Germans survived. Was a famous song called The Sinking of the Bismarck. I intended to play it, was informed we'll be sued by the ghost of Johnny Horton if we play it, so you'll have to do without. You'll just have to think of it and hum it in your own head as we go through the rest of the news monologue today. As for today's news, the Texas primary confirmed last night that once again, President Trump is the strongest party boss in the modern era. He turned his gaze against the incumbent senator from Texas, John Cornyn, and that propelled the state's attorney general, Ken Paxton, to a near 30-point walloping of Cornyn. I explained how it works to the viewers on CNN last night. Cut 19.
17: Well, look, the president, as all presidents are, is the political head of his party, and his opinion matters a lot. When Barack Obama was the president, when George W. Bush was the president, when Bill Clinton was the president, all of these people had enormous influence over what the people in the party were going to do, top to bottom. Trump, I would argue, of all of those people, is probably the strongest party boss of the modern political era. If he wants you to be the nominee of your party, he can will it into existence. But you have to understand, his agenda is what Republican voters, and especially Republican primary voters, it's what they've endorsed, it's what they voted for, they trust his judgment. And if he says, I think candidate A is better to enact that agenda than candidate B, they follow along, not because if it's a personality contest, because they voted for a particular agenda out of this president, and they want him to have the best possible team based on his judgment to enact that agenda. It happened in Kentucky with Massey. That was the issue there. They thought he'd gotten off the team. It's what happened in Texas. They believed that Paxton would fight harder for the agenda in Cornyn. That's basically the underlying issue in all these primaries.
16: So what happens now in Texas for all of the Democratic excitement about James Tallarico out there? You have to ask yourself, do you know a single other Texan who speaks the way Tallarico does? Issues aside, put your politics aside for just a moment. Do you know
14: a single other Texan who would ever say anything like this. Cut 15.
18: We have, I think, heard more and more issues of animal welfare. I think not just because it's the right thing to do and the moral thing to do, but also it's, as all of you know, necessary to fight climate change. It is now existential that we try to reduce our meat consumption and that we try to respect animals in all aspects of society. And so I am proud to say that our campaign has officially become a non-meat campaign. So we are only buying vegan products from our local vegan businesses.
14: Do you know a single other Texan who would ever, ever say anything like this? Cut 20.
18: I want us all to be aware of is that modern science obviously recognizes that there are many more than two biological sexes. In fact, there are six, which honestly, Representative Hefner, surprised me too, because I am not well versed in this issue area. I'm not a scientist. I'm a politician, a lot worse than a scientist.
14: Do you know a single other Texan who would answer a question this way? Cut 16.
19: Something that you love that's not family or friends.
20: I love, and to say this because it's on my mind, the trans children who showed up yesterday at the state capitol to advocate for their humanity. They shouldn't have to, but it was an inspiration to watch.
14: Do you know a single other Texan who speaks about God in this way? Cut 21.
18: While it's maybe provocative politically, I don't think it's controversial theologically. Most Christians believe that God is beyond gender.
14: Folks, the fact is you do not know a single other Texan who speaks this way, who wears Christianity like a skin suit to justify all sorts of terrible things, like, say, abortion on demand. Listen to this, cut 22.
20: But I say all this in context of abortion because before God comes over Mary and we have the incarnation, God asks for Mary's consent, which is remarkable. I mean, go back and read this in Luke. I mean, the angel comes down and asks Mary if this is something she wants to do. And she says, if it is God's will, let it be done. Let it be. Let it happen. So to me, that is an affirmation in one of our most central stories that creation has to be done with consent. You cannot force someone to create. Creation is one of the most sacred acts that we engage in as human beings. But that has to be done with consent. It has to be done with freedom. And to me, that is absolutely consistent with the ministry and life and death of Jesus. And so that's how I come down on that side of the issue.
14: That side of the issue he's speaking about is abortion on demand. Tallarico's brand of Christianity, well, you can color me skeptical that it will fly with many Texans. You know, the church where Tallarico has delivered his radical sermons, someone, a reporter, went into the library there at the church to see what sort of books they were giving to children. Now, I'm going to warn you, the books are explicit. They contain descriptions of anal rape, incest, and oral sex. Tallarico's church makes the following books available to kids. Let me read you the titles. Gender Queer, All Boys Aren't Blue. This book is gay. Becoming Nicole, a book that tells the story of a gender-confused teenager who identifies as a girl with the support of his family. In another book called The Courage to Be Queer, the author claims that, quote, God is queer. This book is gay. Trans Kids, Our Kids, stories and resources from the front lines of the movement for transgender youth. Called Out, the voices and gifts of lesbian, gay, bisexual, and transgendered Presbyterians. And finally, a book called The Courage to Be Queer. Now, the Daily Wire broke this story today. I encourage you to read it. Democrats here have nominated someone who might be acceptable in San Francisco or Cambridge, but Texas? Texas? Come on, let's get real. Now, all of that having been said, let me give you some political analysis. Paxton is not without his own baggage. Cornyn laid it bare during their brutal primary, and he's going to endure rough attack ads from Tallarico, who will have unlimited money flowing in from California and Massachusetts.
0: But at the end of the day, all attacks aside, when you step into the voting booth, you ask yourself a question. Who is this person? And if the answer for Tallarico is he's the guy who thinks there are six genders, that it's immoral to eat meat because of the climate crisis, that the American flag is a problematic symbol, he's the guy who talks strangely about masculinity and whiteness. Oh, did you miss that one? Well, take a listen. Cut 23.
21: For me, prophetic voices like Jesus have helped me reckon with my own whiteness, my own masculinity, my own certainty, my own ego. It's a never-ending process, and it's a painful process.
0: Would you ever, ever trust someone like that with a serious problem of any kind, economic, cultural, or otherwise? Or would you just call the local asylum and let them know that one of their patients had escaped? Now, I told you last week, Democrats are down to 16% approval among men. That's why, because the kinds of men who are left in the Democratic Party think like James Tallarico. Quick word from our friends at Chapter. If you or someone you love is on Medicare, you know that it's confusing, that it is designed to obscure the truth from you. And what truth are you looking for in Medicare? Basically this: am I on the right plan? There is a company that I have been dealing with myself in my own personal life called Chapter that helps you cut through all of this confusion, and it answers that question. Am I on the right plan? I put my own parents through their consultation. My dad actually was on the right plan, but he needed a new doctor, so they served as a concierge. They got him a primary care physician. They saved my mom $600 a year on her Plan G. The way you do this is by calling #250 from your phone, #250, and you say Medicare plan. That's all you have to do. It's a free call, no pressure. Talk to a real live person, just like I did, just like my parents did, and just talk to them. Am I on the right plan? If you are, they'll tell you. If you're not, they'll switch you. They'll save you money. They work for you, not the insurance companies. We'll take a break. When we come back, we'll switch our attention to Maine. Graham Plattner's at it again. He's in trouble with the veterans right after this.
22: Boys, just spin those guns around. But when we find the Bismarck, we've got to cut her down.
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24: This is Hugh Hewitt for townhall.com. As we watch the president navigate the ongoing interactions with the remaining leadership in Iran, it's worth reminding ourselves President Trump has done hundreds of deals. He's also walked away from probably three times as many deals. The thousands of commentators with little to zero knowledge of the negotiations are just guessing. Here's what we actually know. First, President Trump has the crucial experience, and second, the D-team in Iran doesn't. No president in 47 years has dealt Iran blows like this. President Trump isn't going to trade massive leverage for approval of states that aren't our allies. President Trump is very good at the close. He's not going to get taken. He's walked away from a lot of tables. If it's a bad deal or the Iranians do the bait-and-switch deal, he will walk away again, and I hope combat would resume. But right now, we just don't know. I just don't think the president is going to get fooled. I'm Hugh Hewitt.
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15: 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When he's not in the Oval Office or owning the libs on CNN, he's here with us. It's the Scott Jennings Show.
0: I'll tell you one thing. If you think Tallarico is bad in Texas, don't lose sight of the Democrats' other star candidate, Graham Plattner, up in Maine. I don't want Tallarico to steal Plattner's thunder as the weirdest, I mean weirdest, possible person you could have recruited to run for the United States Senate. The Washington Free Beacon has a new story out about Plattner, and they have Plattner suggesting that legendary American sniper Chris Kyle, you know Chris Kyle, the movie, I'm sure you've seen it. They've got Plattner saying that Chris Kyle shot innocent civilians in Iraq in order to inflate his kill numbers. He also, Plattner, that is, bristled at the idea that a former Navy SEAL like Kyle and his platoon should be called heroes. Let me quote Plattner for you. Quote, Kyle's stories about how many people he was shooting certainly track with the behavior I witnessed in Ramadi, said Plattner. It's relatively easy to get high numbers if you're a little less discriminating in your fire than, say, a more professional unit would be. Here's Plattner once again, and he's done it many times, maligning the memory of these American heroes, these American veterans. Now, the widow of Chris Kyle, Taya Kyle, has come out to respond to these despicable comments. Let's hear her. She appeared on Fox. Let's hear this exchange, cut number 7.
26: His stories about how many people he was shooting certainly tracked with the behavior I witnessed and people I knew witnessed down at the Gov Center, which is it's relatively easy to get high numbers like that if you're a little less discriminating your fire than, say, a more professional unit would be.
27: What went through your mind when you heard this?
28: Oh, I mean, to me, it's just like nothing says I want attention more than
6: disparaging a national hero who's also dead. It's just, it's transparent, it's cowardly, it's lowbrow to lie about somebody else, right? And it distracts from what you've probably said, and in this case, I think some things that he has said. And it's this cheap political trick to say, you know, I haven't done a whole lot, so let me attach my name to somebody who's beloved, and if nothing else, I'll get out in the news. And that's working for him to get that notoriety. But to me, it shows a total inability to lead with character. So for me, he would be out of the running immediately.
0: I think Taya Kyle had it just right. I think Graham Plattner lashes out against these other veterans, against a hero like Chris Kyle, because Graham Plattner knows deep down that he, Graham Plattner, is a complete and total failure, a ne'er-do-well who has never done anything meaningful with his life whatsoever. He stands for a bunch of nonsense. He's been created, a narrative about him has been created by the Democratic Party so he can run for the United States Senate. But none of it's real. He's not some up-by-the-bootstraps oyster farmer. He's not some, you know, working-class heroic story. None of that is true. It is completely fabricated, the way they're billing Graham Plattner. And the thing is, he knows that. He knows that he's a joke. He knows that he's a lie. And he knows that he has spent a good chunk of his life saying things and doing things that are basically disqualifying for the job of United States Senate. Before this Chris Kyle business, he was saying in online form. Now imagine this, an adult human male sitting in front of a computer in online forums making crappy comments about American veterans. There was one veteran that he said, quote, didn't deserve to live. This is a Purple Heart winner. Plattner goes online and says he didn't deserve to live. And now he won't even apologize for it. Listen to this in Cut 8.
7: I was wondering if you regret the post about the Purple Heart veteran, if you think you need to apologize to him, what you would say to voters who might be upset by it.
8: I did 4 tours of the infantry. Any attempt to say that I disrespect veterans is slanderous and offensive.
7: Do you think you owe him an apology?
8: Do you know how many of my friends have Purple Hearts? Do you know how many of my friends got wounded?
7: I'm sure a lot.
8: Yeah, a lot of them. Thank you.
0: Graham Plattner won't take responsibility for his own words when it comes to veterans. Won't take responsibility for slandering the memory of someone like Chris Kyle. Frankly, won't take responsibility for anything because deep down, he's an empty soul and an empty suit, and he knows it. Back after this in the Scott Jennings Show.
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17: With SRN News, I'm Bob Agnew in Washington. President Trump convened his cabinet today at a precarious moment for talks aimed at ending the war with Iran. During a post-meeting press conference, the president took a moment to congratulate Director of National Intelligence Tulsi Gabbard, who is resigning her post to attend to the health of her ailing husband. He suffered from a rare form of bone cancer. New housing proposals in New York City drawing criticism over government control and private property. New York City Mayor Zohran Mamdani unveiling a housing agenda that would allow the city to take control of neglected properties and transfer ownership to nonprofits, land trusts, and even the tenants of those very same properties. Another giant leap for mankind and all his stuff. Blue Origin lunar lander may launch this fall. That ship capable of ferrying tons of gear to the lunar surface in preparation for a manned moon base eventually. On Wall Street, the Dow is up 193.
18: 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The Answer. Straight talk without the bluster. When you positively need the truth, this is where you come. The Scott Jennings Show.
0: It is Wednesday, May 27th. President is hosting a cabinet meeting at the White House, and there has been some commentary on the latest with Iran. Joining us now to discuss this, national security analyst and senior fellow at the Hudson Institute, Rebecca Heinrichs. Rebecca, welcome back into the Scott Jennings Show here. I thought we might listen together. This audio is just in to the show. Marco Rubio, the Secretary of State, gave a little update on the back-and-forth diplomacy with Iran. Here's cut 26.
1: Now, the president's preference, Mr. President, your preference is told us repeatedly, as always, to negotiate these things and to figure out if you can have agreements. Diplomacy is always the first option. And we continue to work on that through your envoys, Mr. Witkoff and Kushner and others, the vice president, who've been very involved. And if there's an agreement to be made, we want that to be made. I think there's been some progress and some interest. And we'll see over the next few hours and days whether progress could be made. I just want to remind everybody, Mr. President, you know this well, you have other options available to you if that doesn't work. But the bottom line is that we prefer the negotiated diplomatic route, and we're going to give it every chance to succeed. You know, you're giving it every chance to succeed, Mr. President. But here's the bottom line, because I keep getting asked, what is this all about? It's very simple. Iran and these people in charge of Iran can never have a nuclear weapon, and they will never have a nuclear weapon, and they most certainly will not have one as long as you're president of the United States. On that point, it's very clear.
0: Rebecca Heinrichs, what do you make of Rubio's comments today? Where do you think we are trying to negotiate something out here with these Iranians?
14: Well, look, that was Marco Rubio being very Clausewitzian here, which is that, you know, war is politics by other means. We're going to try diplomacy, negotiations. We're going to try to talk to these people. But at the end of the day, we always have the military option in place. And it's really the military option that has brought us to the point where we even think that we could compel a political outcome with the Iranians at this point. So I think, you know, he's making the great point that the U.S. has not removed a single U.S. force out of the region. President Trump has said repeatedly that if the Iranians, not just if they don't talk, I mean, they're talking, some individuals are talking, but they're not really closing the gap between what they are insisting and what President Trump's red lines are, which is that the United States is not going to remove the blockade, not going to remove sanctions, and not going to give them access to funds if the Iranians don't first demonstrate that they're going to open the strait and they're going to negotiate on their nuclear program.
0: Now, Rebecca, I commented on all of this on Sunday morning, and then Sunday afternoon got a briefing from a senior administration official about the possible agreement here. They were sort of pitching that this agreement, or at least the framework, I guess, was 95% of the way done, but that it takes days and days and days to get a response from the Iranians. When you say, oh, we want to change this language, you send it over, and then it takes days and days and days. I think the president here is showing a lot of patience and restraint. I mean, if it were up to me, I think I might have bombed him already, given all of the delay, plus, you know, what we've seen them do in the Gulf there. But what's your anticipation? Do you believe that within, say, the next 2 to 4 weeks, you could see a framework announced here that meets the ultimate objective, or do you think we are ultimately going to have to go back to military activity?
14: Yeah, it's the latter. I mean, I'm very skeptical, in part because I also got a briefing by a senior White House official over the weekend, and, you know, he was the one who reassured me that, you know, taking my skepticism all in, you know, he reassured me that the U.S. was not going to be relieving any option or anything from the region while we negotiate. So there's no reason to be worried. If President Trump's requirements are not met, then nothing is going to happen. And then to the point that you just made from the conversation you had, I mean, that's really the fact that the United States can't even get somebody on the phone immediately to make changes gets to the heart of, I think, the first problem, which is that the United States with the Israelis had such overwhelming success in destroying the several layers of political leadership, military leadership, IRGC, the Basij, which represses the Iranian people, that that the command and control, the ability for the people to even negotiate and then communicate all the way down to those who could execute the plan has been broken down. And it's not quite clear who has the political reins to be making these decisions, who holds them. And last point, I'll just say, you know, the big thing that I'm very skeptical of is the fact that we hear that part of the negotiation that the United States is considering is that the Iranians may even be the ones that take the lead on clearing the mines from the strait when the strait is open. Well, at the same time, yesterday and the day before, U.S. Central Command caught IRGC fast boats laying mines in the strait, and they had these surface-to-air missiles shooting at our aircraft. You have not only do you have people who are clearly not on the same page with those negotiating, they're completely at odds, and they do not seem like they have been chastened and are willing to negotiate.
0: Yeah, what I was told, and I'm interested in what you were told over the weekend, is that getting the strait open and giving the world economy a little bit of breathing room while they work out the rest of this is a top priority. Of course, there's been some conjecture that in order to get that done, you'd either have to pay the Iranians or allow them to toll the ships or allow them to control the flow of ships in and out of there. The president got asked about that this morning at the cabinet meeting. Let's hear from the president here in cut number 32.
2: Once control of the Strait of Hormuz, would you accept a short-term deal that allows Iran and Oman to control the Strait? And would they have to open it immediately, or would you be open to that happening over a period of time?
3: No, the Strait's going to be open to everybody.
2: And who would control it?
3: International waters. Nobody's going to control it. We're going to watch over it. We'll watch over it, but nobody's going to control it. That's part of the negotiation that we have. They would like to control it. Nobody's going to control it. It's international waters, and Oman will behave just like everybody else, so we'll have to blow them up. They understand that. They'll be fine.
0: Well, you've heard the president there pretty firm on how the Strait ought to be run moving forward. What do you make of that?
14: I mean, A-plus answer from POTUS there. I mean, international waters, primary American national security interests. From the day we had a Navy, that we have international waters that no country can claim hegemony over. They cannot claim that they are the ones that are going to control free and open waters. And so I think President Trump's answer there was very clear. He did not hedge. And so there can be no tolling. The Iranians have no control over the Strait, and they can't have, there's no sleight of hand that we're even going to permit. So there was some word that the Iranians wanted to have. Okay, they weren't going to call it a toll, but it was going to be like an environmental fee. The answer is no. And so I think that that's really important. And the other thing that that I heard over the weekend to confirm to me is that, you know, the Iranians are going to start opening up the Strait, they can't just say they're going to open up the Strait, because we do have this problem with these IRGC guys still firing in the Strait. There has to be ships that are clearly have the confidence to get through the Strait. We need to see that before the United States even begins to consider doing things like lifting some aspects of the blockade that we have on their oil, on their ships. And so President Trump, again, he seems very firm on this. And I just don't see it, Scott. I don't see the Iranians agreeing to this. They think that their trump card, if you will, is being able to coerce the Strait of Hormuz. And they just don't understand yet that President Trump is not going to permit that.
0: Rebecca Heinrichs from the Hudson Institute is our guest. She's our national security analyst here at the Scott Jennings Show. You know, a lot was made to me, and I think now has been made publicly over the weekend, about the idea that if the only deal to be made is a bad deal, they won't make it. And they have no intention of paying or giving anything to the Iranians up front until the Iranians actually show some good faith and meet some tangible deliverables, such as, I don't know, turning over some nuclear material. The president got asked about this concept of, you know, good deal, great deal, bad deal this morning at the cabinet meeting. Let's hear that in cut 34.
3: We can make a good deal right now, but maybe not a great deal. And if it's not a great deal, we're not making it. Because we can make a great deal with this guy right here. And but it's, you know, it's a lot nastier. Probably wouldn't go as quickly. We wouldn't be talking about as quickly, but it would be foolproof. But I think we're doing very well, Steve. I think we're doing pretty well in terms of the negotiation, but we'll see.
0: When the president said, I can make a deal with this guy right here, he pointed to the Secretary of Defense, Pete Hegseth. I mean, the president, I think, has shown a lot of patience here and a lot of restraint, and I know that they know it takes a long time to get messages back and forth to the Iranians, but he's quite clearly still mulling over the possibility of additional military action. The opaque part is just how much patience do you have? And, you know, can you ever get to a place where you feel like the deal is worth taking to the American people? My view is you can't go back to the American people with anything short of we have completely and totally eliminated their capacity to possess or make nuclear weapons, period. That's the entire reason this operation is going on. Anything short of that is going to be viewed as an American defeat. Rebecca, what do you think?
14: Well, I think the other thing is they cannot still be controlling the Strait of Hormuz, the Iranians. That's the other big one, because the Iranians coercing over the Strait is now, it sort of has become the thing. Before, it was their massive conventional missile program. That was the shield that would prevent the United States, you know, previous presidents from going in and taking military action to eliminate or significantly degrade the nuclear program. And now the Iranians are kind of wielding this other new sword, which is threatening the Strait. And they have now kind of embedded themselves along the strait, again, where I said they've got surface-to-air missiles and missiles that can hit ships. And then they've got these fast boats. And so even though we've completely degraded their air force and their navy, you still have these other terrorist operations along the coast. So I don't think the president can bring a deal to the American people where it says, sorry, guys, like we have to surrender the strait because the Iranians won't give it to us. And so to your point, I think what needs to happen now is this, you know, you don't have to call it Project Freedom. If the Gulf states don't like Project Freedom, didn't like it, you can call it something different. But Central Command has to take more of these robust defensive operations to take out all of these IRGC guys along the coast, regardless of whether or not we go ahead and initiate a next round of more offensive combat operations inside Iran. They cannot stay just inside these caves along the coast harassing shipping. So I would be taking a more much robust, again, it's purely defensive because we're maintaining free, we're trying to maintain free and open passageway through the strait. Mm. But I do think, Scott, you know, the president, I think, is just going to have to come back to the American people. I think this is the direction we're headed, where he says two things. I know that we do not want open-ended wars. I don't either. And I'm not going to have that. But this war is going to be longer than I had anticipated. It is the way it is. But the thing that's more important than having a short war is having a war that we win. And so we're going to win, and that is going to be, I think, a much more popular political message.
0: Rebecca Heinrichs, our special guest. She is a senior fellow at the Hudson Institute, and she spends most of her time functioning as the official national security analyst of the Scott Jennings Show. Rebecca, thank you so much for joining us today. I guess we're just going to wait and watch for the rest of the week and see what we hear back. You know, I'm sure it was stressed to you. It was stressed to me. The time here, you know, you send a message to the Iranians and it could take days and days and days for them to get back to you. And so, you know, it's not like they're all on a Microsoft Teams meeting, you know, hashing this out. It's a strange process we're involved in, requires a little patience, Rebecca. But when we get some movement, we'll have you back. Thanks for your time today.
14: Always good to be here, Scott.
0: All right. When I'm researching topics like Iran or any of the other complex matters that I have to debate on CNN or I have to report on for you here on Salem, I don't just rely on one source of information. I use FreeSpoke. 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You got President Trump saying things in the cabinet meeting today. You'll have Democrats on television tonight saying something different. You need to see the full picture. 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

0: together to root out fraud. So he gets two Democrats at this meeting. They came from Connecticut and Oregon. But attorneys general from 23 states plus Washington, D.C. said they could not come. They cited short notice. But again, all the attorneys general who weren't there, all were Democrats. It's amazing to me that the scheduling, the short notice, only afflicted the Democrats and not the Republicans. And so I think what you're going to find here is that you may have a Democrat or two that plays ball on this. But there are Democrat attorneys general and Democrat governors and state officials all over this country who will do anything to keep this fraudulent gravy train with biscuit wheels flowing. They're going to try to wait out Trump and Vance, but I think Vance is up to the challenge. Take a break. More after this. Scott Jennings on Salem. Don't go anywhere.
1: If the leftists haven't had enough yet, there's more. This is the Scott Jennings Show. Close your eyes and see it. A private island in the Bahamas. 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
10: Breaking news at Town Hall. I'm Bob Agnew in Washington. President Trump convened his cabinet today, then held a post-meeting press conference where, among other things, he took a moment to praise outgoing Director of National Intelligence, Tulsi Gabbard.
11: Tulsi's worked tirelessly to restore trust and focus on the intelligence and with the intelligence community. They all respected her. They listened to her. She gave us leads that were pretty much, people thought they were dead and they weren't dead. They were right there, and she was able to expose a lot of things that we used at the FBI with Cash and with Todd and with JD and everybody else who was amazing.
10: Vice President J.D. Vance got a chance to expound on his efforts to go after fraud and abuse.
8: A lot of the fraud that we see is housing fraud, people claiming benefits that they're not entitled to, or again, sir, sometimes completely made up people who exist purely to collect fraudulent money from the American taxpayer.
10: Meantime, a new housing proposal in New York City drawing criticism over government control and private property rights. Here's correspondent Willie Nelson.
12: New York City Mayor Zoran Mondani is unveiling a housing agenda that would allow the city to take control of chronically neglected properties and transfer ownership to nonprofits, land trusts, or even tenants. The proposal also expands government-subsidized housing and pushes rent caps tied to income levels. Critics argue the plan reflects a broader movement toward government control over private property, raising concerns about socialist-style housing policies in America's largest city. Willie Nelson, Washington.
10: Blue Origin's lunar lander may launch this fall, the ship capable of ferrying tons of gear to the lunar surface with minimal human risk, NASA Administrator Jared Isaacman.
13: The Blue Origin Mark I Endurance Lander will deliver multiple payloads to the Shackleton Connecting Ridge, a strategic area of the lunar South Pole.
10: Liftoff expected this fall on a mission meant to prepare for an eventual manned moon base. On Wall Street right now, the Dow is up 203 points. More from Town Hall.
14: Mike Slater filling in for Bill O'Reilly. Now it's time for your O'Reilly Update message of the day. I was talking to Dr. Gad Saad the other day about his new book, Suicidal Empathy. The thesis is very simple. Empathy is a fine thing, but you can have too little of it or too much of it. Aristotle wrote about this thousands of years ago. All these different virtues you can have, but you can have a deficit or an excess. Courage, for example. If you have a deficit of courage, so courage is good. You can have a deficit of courage. You're a coward. But you can also have too much, in which case you're too rash. You would charge into battle recklessly, and that doesn't do any good for anyone either. So you got to have the right balance. This idea from Aristotle makes a lot of sense, but it applies with empathy as well. Too little of it and you're a psychopath, but too much of it and you're a woke woman who supports opening up our borders to every third worlder in the world until you don't have a country anymore, for example. And people with suicidal empathy, they can take it to extremes you can't even conceive of. There's a woke 23-year-old woman who was harassed by a black man in the New York City subway. Her and her friends were attacked. She did not press charges because she did not want to be a part of, in her own words, "I did not want to put another black man in jail." A few days later, that same person pushed an elderly man down the stairs of the subway and killed him. She said she regrets not pressing charges when she had the opportunity, but she did not want to be seen as racist. How could she do this? Because in her world, empathy is the greatest virtue. And you can't have too much of it. And look how much empathy she has. It's just that she had empathy for the wrong person. She had empathy for this criminal and not for the victims of his crime, including herself. And she still thinks she's a good person because she wasn't complicit in the oppression of marginalized peoples. I'll give you another example of how too much empathy, suicidal empathy, can make people do crazy things. There was a Disney cruise docked in San Diego. This is like a week or so ago. Border Patrol arrested 28 staffers on the Disney cruise as a part of a child porn operation. 26 of these people were from the Philippines. So the local news in San Diego interviews a woman who was on the cruise, who was driving away, and she saw these people getting arrested. She took a video of it. And she was describing the scene for the news. And I assumed, as she was describing the scene, that she was for this? Like, for the arresting of pedophiles? That was just the assumption I had. Silly me. The story ends with her contacting the local San Diego immigrant rights group, Union del Barrio. From their website, it says, "We have dedicated ourselves to struggle on behalf of La Raza, living within the current borders of the United States." These people, by the way, were from the Philippines. They're not even of the race that La Raza is even talking about. So they go and they have a protest at the cruise ship. Disney, protect your workers from wrongful detention. Lady, they're holding signs that said, "Lady, they're pedophiles on a kid's cruise ship." One sign said, "Defend Filipino seafarers." Lady, pedophiles. Now, what more can you say to them? I mean, you couldn't come up with a more obvious scenario that you'd think everyone would agree with, but they'll never. They can't. They just don't care. They have, TDS, of course. They also have suicidal empathy. wacky Kathy Griffin, she retweeted some news story about this. And it said, ICE agents raided a Disney cruise ship where it abducted multiple staff members. And even now that we know they were pedophiles, the woke, even here, will come to their defense. That is suicidal empathy. I'm Mike Slater, filling in for Bill O'Reilly. Something you might not know. Next.
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0: All right, Wednesday, May the 27th. Welcome back to the show. We're going to do a quick check of the headlines here. As you know, the Texas primary runoff was last night. Paxton defeated Cornyn rather handily. There was some stuff going on down ballot in the Attorney General campaign, pitting Chip Roy, who's a member of Congress, against Mays Middleton. Middleton bested Chip Roy. Now, we had them both on the Scott Jennings Show here, but Mays Middleton took out Chip Roy. He's been a fixture in Texas politics for a long time. That was a big race last night. On the Democratic side, there was an interesting runoff. Two members of Congress who are Democrats ran against each other, and freshman Representative Christian Menefee defeated longtime Congressman Al Green in the new Texas 18th Congressional District. Now, you may remember the name Al Green. He's been around Congress for a very long time. His district was redrawn, so he chose to run in this Houston-based 18th District. You know Al Green because he's the one who's constantly trying to impeach President Trump and has been thrown out of the president's State of the Union address the last couple of years. But Al Green has lost. Menefee has won that race. So interesting doings in Texas last night. Federal agents had to deploy pepper spray and beat back anti-ICE agitators outside of the Delaney Hall Detention Center in New Jersey on Tuesday night. You may have seen this video. This was following days of chaos outside of the privately run facility. Now, moments ago, Secretary of Homeland Security Mark Wayne Mullen weighed in on this chaos during the cabinet meeting that's been going on over at the White House. Let's hear from him. Cut 35.
18: It shows that this radical left Democrats' priorities when they decide to go out and protest a detention center where we're housing rapists, child predators, murderers, drug dealers, and they choose Memorial Day of all the day, of all the time to go protest something that they say that they're that it's because they're on a hunger strike when there was only a handful of individuals that was refusing to eat because they want their ethnic group or their ethnic right food. Well, they can go back to their country and get whatever food they want. The fact is, we're giving them the calories they want. This isn't Holiday Inn.
0: Mark Wayne Mullen at the cabinet meeting. There was a lot of Iran talk at the cabinet meeting. And on the comments of President Trump and Marco Rubio, I'll tell you something interesting. I'm checking it out right now. Crude oil now trading below $90 a barrel. Looks like $89.43, down nearly 5%. On the day. All right, we have a special guest conversation here. Joining us now, California Republican Congressman Vince Fong is here. Vince, thanks for making your inaugural appearance on the Scott Jennings Show. I wanted to ask you about some news of the day, but I want to start with something that you have introduced. I think this is worth people all over the country knowing about. It's called the Creating Accountability in Loan Repayment Act, and what you're trying to do is rein in pandemic-era unemployment, mismanagement, and fraud. I think this ties in perfectly with what the vice president is doing with his fraud task force. Tell us about this effort that you've spearheaded here to claw back some of this mismanaged taxpayer money.
19: Thanks, Scott, for having me. Yeah, I mean, fraud is not a random thing in Gavin Newsom's California. It's a structural feature. And so what a lot of your listeners don't realize is that California borrowed $20 billion from federal taxpayers to cover its unemployment insurance fund during the pandemic. And right now, California is the only state in the nation that has not paid back its debt. That owing $18 billion after interest, by the end of this year, it will probably owe $23 billion. And $22 billion went to fraud. $1 billion went to prisoners and international crime syndicates. And so when California had a $98 billion surplus, it chose not to pay back its debt. And so what Gavin Newsom's trying to do now is increase the payroll tax on job creators in California, on small businesses, to pay back this debt instead of using the resources that they have. So what my bill does is says if for any flexible funds from the federal government that come to California, they must use it first to pay down the principal, or else if they don't and divert it to something else, then California must pay back its entire debt at one time. I mean, it's to hold Sacramento, to hold Gavin Newsom accountable.
0: Congressman, we could spend 2 hours every day on this show, and sometimes we do, talking about all of the fraud, mismanagement, waste, abuse, and borderline or over-the-line criminal activity that has occurred on the watch of Gavin Newsom. And we're covering all these stories. At the same time, there's a governor's race going on in California. And I always ask my guests from California the same question. When are the people of California going to wake up to this and realize that their state capital is being absolutely decimated, their quality of life? You know, it's a beautiful state. You have all the blessings that nature and anybody could ever give you in California, and yet these corrupt Democrats like Gavin Newsom and others have a stranglehold on California. Is there any evidence that the voters out there are going to notice this and say, you know what, it might be time to try something totally different and get rid of all these characters who've run our state into the ground?
19: Well, Californians are waking up. I mean, we certainly have our primary coming up on June 2nd. You know, Steve Hilton is leading the polls, at least on the Republican side. If you look at the Democrat candidates, I mean, Tom Steyer is a full-blown socialist. He's going to bankrupt California. Xavier Becerra, I mean, he's just like do no damage. I mean, he's probably going to be the last man standing. But, you know, California's problems have to be fixed by Californians. I hope that folks are waking up, but you know, the fraud that California has, I think, is now triggering a lot of focus on how bad California governance is. And we can fix all this in California. It's just electing more Republicans and electing more common sense.
0: We're also watching, of course, this sort of fascinating campaign going on down in Los Angeles, this mayoral campaign. Karen Bass is the incumbent. And this guy, Spencer Pratt, has come along and is running this really innovative campaign. He's got social media creators out there. He's kind of just running this plucky campaign. He seems to come up with something brilliant every single day. You know folks down that way. What do you think? Is there a chance? Is there a chance that a Republican could possibly be the next mayor of Los Angeles?
19: Well, I think Spencer Pratt has all the momentum right now. And if you look at the L.A. mayor's race, it is the clearest contrast possible. And it shows the contrast, I think, not only in California, but also across the country. It's common sense versus crazy. I mean, you look at Karen Bass's inept leadership during, or you can't even call it leadership, during the fires and what's happened in L.A. I mean, I went to UCLA for my undergraduate schooling. I mean, homelessness, public crime, I mean, traffic, everything's gotten worse you know, you look at Los Angeles. And so, you know, it's time for change. Spencer Pratt represents that. He wants to fix the basic challenges, I think, that Los Angelinos want. And I think hopefully if Spencer Pratt succeeds, it's going to be the bellwether that will cascade across California and drive a movement to bring back common sense in our state.
0: Congressman, we have about 30 seconds left here. You're on recess right now. The Congress is out. You'll be back soon. What is your expectation for the rest of the summer? What are your goals for the House Republican Conference when you get back? What do we need to deliver here to the American people to give Republicans the best chance to win the November election?
19: Well, we got a lot on our plate. I mean, we got to fund Department of Homeland Security. We got to fund ICE and Border Patrol. That's number one and two. We've got to get a farm bill done. I represent the food production capital of California. Our farmers are hurting. We need to get that done. We got a big transportation bill. A bill to get done, to build roads and bridges. That's what President Trump wants to do. I mean, we got so much to do. Democrats don't want to govern. And so we got to do the tough things, make the tough choices to actually support the president, get his agenda passed. And if we do that, we'll have a lot of momentum going into November.
0: That voice you've heard on the show today, Congressman Vince Fong of California. Congressman, thanks for your time today. Glad to have you. We'll have you back soon.
19: Thanks for having me. Thanks, Scott.
0: All right. Take care, my friend. All right. We're going to take a break. When we come back, I got to tell you what I'm doing next week. I'm not going to be here next week. But next week, I'm going to France, and I am participating in this incredible project through an organization called Operation Benjamin. I have the leader of Operation Benjamin coming up after this. I want to tell you about it. I'm very, very honored to be invited on this trip and excited to share it with you right after this on the Scott Jennings Show.
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0: Thanks for listening today on Salem stations coast to coast, on podcast, on the Salem News Channel, wherever you're picking this up. We sincerely appreciate your attention to the news today. You know, as we reflect on Memorial Day and on the sacrifices made by generations of Americans in uniform, I wanted to tell you about this extraordinary organization that is working to ensure that our fallen heroes are properly honored even decades after their deaths. Our next guest is doing remarkable work through Operation Benjamin, which is an organization dedicated to identifying American Jewish service members from World War I and World War II who were mistakenly buried under incorrect religious markers in military cemeteries overseas. Working alongside the American Battle Monuments Commission, this group, Operation Benjamin, helps correct those historical errors and ensure that these fallen heroes are remembered according to their faith, their heritage, and sacrifice. Joining us now is Shalom Lamb, who is the chief historian and co-founder of Operation Benjamin. Shalom, really appreciate your time today, and I'm really honored by the invitation to join you in France next week. I'd love for you to tell our audience about Operation Benjamin and what we're working on next week over in Europe.
5: Thanks, Scott. We certainly look forward to having you. I'm actually speaking now from Verdun in France. Mm. Anybody who knows anything about World War I knows that this is where it all started. The great catastrophe, the industrialized war, started here in Verdun, and then we're going to be at the Moussargon Cemetery and the Concevoyer Cemetery. I'll tell you about those. Concevoyer Cemetery. I'll tell you about those in a minute. What we do is we look for servicemen who were killed in action in World War I and World War II and who were buried accidentally, it's all by accident, under Christian crosses. And the fact is that Christian crosses are beautiful, noble, perfect symbols for those of the Christian faith, but those of the Jewish faith should be remembered accurately for who they were in life. And that's what we do.
0: Yeah, every service member who is killed in action, I mean, ultimately, you want them buried under the marker that matches the faith that they practice in life. So if you're a Christian, you want a Christian marker, and if you're a member of the Jewish faith, you want a Jewish marker. Tell us about Operation Benjamin. I know you've been doing this for many years. How many grave sites, for instance, have you been able to correct the record on over the years and get the proper markers for the soldiers?
5: So we've done this for about 7 years, and we've completed 40 headstone replacements. But between now and the next 15 months, we have scheduled something around 46. So we're growing in expertise. We're growing in the trust that agencies have in us to do the work, to do it well, to do it accurately. You know, the bar to change a headstone is really, really high, and it ought to be high because this is a forever thing. It's profound. It's existential. And for the families, this is really, really important. And I think for America, it's really important. You know, we're celebrating our 250th anniversary, and to say that we're a country that seeks the truth, even if the truth takes a long time to get to. Imagine standing at a graveside of a guy who was buried improperly 108 years ago, and have a family there, and have Americans there, and military officers, and to say, we didn't forget you. When we say we won't forget, we really meant it. And we're back to do the right thing. We're back to honor you for who you were in life.
0: Yeah, I have to imagine that when you honor people, and I see the names here, First Lieutenant Nathan Baskind and Private First Class Frank Kurzinger. I guess these are the grave sites we'll be dealing with next week. But over time, dealing with the families of these fallen soldiers, it must be so meaningful for the families to know that their relative was not forgotten, that there's someone out there thinking about their memory, thinking about their sacrifice, and thinking about what it means to ensure that for all eternity they're buried under the symbol of their faith. I assume, tell us a little bit about some of those family interactions you've had. I'm sure certain these are quite memorable.
5: They are. I tell you, sometimes, actually more than sometimes, I would say fairly often, we are finding a family member and we tell them about cousins they have who they never knew. Think about it. You grow up, your mom had a brother who was killed in World War II, and all you see as a child is fading black and white photo on top of the mantelpiece. And you say, hey, Mom, can you tell me about Uncle Joe? And Mom starts to cry. And you're a 13-year-old kid, and you say, wow, I don't want Mom to cry. So you never raise it again. Mom passes away, and this guy is just a faded memory. You know nothing about him. But we're required to provide so much data in order to get this headstone in place. We go back three generations to prove Jewish continuous heritage. We go back to graves from three generations ago, and that could be in Europe. It could be all over the world in order to create this body of knowledge that's a brief. But at the end of it, we know everything about this guy. We know we were into high school, what his grades were often. We know what sports he played. We know what careers he was interested in. We knew his fiance, who never got married to him. We know all these things, and we're able to introduce family members from a faded photo on a mantelpiece.
6: 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Carl, what's the latest news on gold and silver this week?
7: Hi, Larry. Thanks so much for having me. It's been kind of a very eventful week, to say the least, that's for sure.
6: Well, gold has had a huge run over the past year, but it has recently traded lower. Is this the type of pullback long-term buyers wait for?
7: Well, I mean, I think it's definitely a pullback, and there are some folks that like to buy on the dip, as they call it. I think that isn't a bad thing. It's a strategy for some. You know, a lot of people have been buying as of late. I mean, we've been, you know, incredibly busy the last month or so, you know, because of this dip. And the problem is the dip is, you know, happened partially because of the paper metals market, which has forced the price lower. And, you know, fortunately, you know, people that are buying physical gold and silver are then able to take advantage of, you know, a bit of a lower price on that purchase. So it's worked out to their advantage.
6: A lot of people wait for gold to pull back, but then hesitate when it actually does. What should investors be thinking about during corrections?
7: Well, I mean, investors got to feel comfortable with whatever they do, you know, but my main thing is being proactive, not reactive. So I would rather, and, you know, I hear this from customers all the time, this is the kind of opportunity to get in the market. You know, you're buying at a little bit of a lower price. They know that it's going to go back up. I mean, you know, nobody wants anything that's going to shoot straight up, because if it shoots straight up, you know where it's going, straight down. So, you know, having the ability to have an asset that isn't going to have that kind of volatility, as well as, you know, to have the ability to take advantage of a correction, per se, really is a great time. So, I mean, you know, like I said, people are buying like crazy right now, and, you know, they're wanting to kind of, you know, metals are a long-term investment. They want to set it and forget it, and just know that it's there in their portfolio to continue to do what it's going to do.
6: Is the biggest mistake right now chasing headlines instead of maybe building a long-term metals position?
7: Well, I mean, listen, chasing headlines is always kind of a bad idea, because it's already something that's happened. You know, what are you doing? You're not doing anything but looking at the past, not, you know, at the indicators going forward. So, you know, really what it comes down to is doing what you're most comfortable with and putting yourself in a position that you think is best for what you're trying to accomplish. And the fact of the matter is gold and silver have a pretty great proven track record for many, many years. You know, we've seen stocks and bonds go up and down and paper assets. Yes, we've seen metals move up and down as well, but overall, they've done quite well. And, you know, that's why it's considered the most boring, conservative, safe haven investment you could have. You know, that's why people are turning to gold and silver, especially in times like this when we got $40 trillion in debt almost, and, you know, the dollar losing value and money printing that's crazy. 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So, you know, I mean, like I tell everybody, give me a call and, you know, I'm more than happy to assist. 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
8: 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And that's our report for this week. 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
12: With SRN News, I'm Bob Agnew in Washington. President Trump convened a meeting of his cabinet today and then held a press conference shortly thereafter in which he spoke about a number of topics, also taking special time to praise Tulsi Gabbard. She departs her role as a director of national intelligence to care for her ailing husband. He's suffering from a rare form of bone cancer. He says that under her tenure, the department gained a lot of new knowledge and tactics that have helped other departments like the FBI. New housing proposals in New York City drawing some criticism. The government there wants to control the private property as New York City Mayor Zoran Mamdani is unveiling an agenda that would allow the city to take control of chronically neglected properties and transfer ownership to nonprofits, land trusts, or even the tenants who live in them. It's been an up-and-down day on Wall Street for the major indexes. Now they're all back into positive territory. The Dow up 195 points right now. This is SRN News.
13: The Scott Jennings Show on 860 AM. The Answer. You've heard the narratives. Now get the truth. 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
0: Coming up in 60 seconds, we'll hear from Congressman Gabe Evans of Colorado. He's doing amazing work digging into Colorado, another blue state where you've got local officials that are doing everything they can to keep violent illegal aliens in the country instead of deporting them. Why they have chosen this as their principal constituency, I will never understand, but we'll discuss it with Congressman Evans in just a moment. I do want to discuss with you the issue of Medicare, and I want you to listen carefully because we can simplify Medicare for you. Chapter is how you're going to do it. If you're on Medicare, if you're helping your parents or maybe another relative get signed up for Medicare, you're the audience for this message. You know it's complicated. You know you get all these mailers and robocalls and half-truths, and you eventually get very frustrated with it. I know this is what my parents were going through. So we ended up with Chapter because Chapter cuts through the noise. Effectively, what they give you is a consultation, and they will answer a simple question for you. Am I on the right plan? Am I on the best plan for me? You know, there's thousands of Medicare plans. Am I on the right plan? Chapter will tell you yes or no. If yes, great, good for you. If no, they will say, actually, no. Here's a better plan for you. And when they switch you over, you'll save maybe thousands of dollars on Medicare plan. And it all takes just a few minutes. You dial pound 250 on your phone. You say Medicare plan. It's a free call. There's no pressure. You talk to a live human being. When my parents did it, here's what we found out. 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They got him a doctor. They were like a concierge. My mom, on her plan G, they figured out how to save her $600 a year. I wonder if you're on Medicare, or if your parents or a family member's on Medicare, what could you save? You can find out very fast. Call Chapter, #250. That's what you dial on your phone, #250, and say Medicare plan. You will talk to someone who works for you, not the insurance companies, and you will talk to someone at Chapter who really knows their stuff. It's Scott Jennings here on Salem. You're listening to Common Sense for the American People. You know, sanctuary city policies are coming under increasing scrutiny on Capitol Hill. House Judiciary Chairman Jim Jordan, Immigration Subcommittee Chairman Tom McClintock, and our next guest, Congressman Gabe Evans, are demanding answers from Colorado officials over policies that they say are prioritizing illegal immigrants over public safety. Denver and Boulder, Colorado officials are refusing to cooperate with ICE. They are shielding criminal illegal aliens from deportation, and they are implementing policies that ultimately undermine federal immigration enforcement. Among the examples cited here, a suspected Trinde Aragua gang member who was released from Denver custody instead of being turned over to ICE. These are dangerous people. This forced federal agents to attempt an arrest out in the community. And what happened? An officer was assaulted. They could have taken possession in the jail, but instead they had to do it out in the community, and a cop got hurt. Joining us now, Colorado Congressman Gabe Evans. Congressman Evans, we're grateful for your time today and grateful that you're looking into what's going on there with these local city officials. Maybe start here. Tell us exactly what your investigation has uncovered so far with these blue cities, these Democrat local officials getting in the way of getting these violent illegals out of our country.
9: Yeah, and violent criminals is exactly what we're talking about here. Just some quick crime stats nationally and then in Colorado to set the stage. Nationally, we're seeing violent crime go down. We're seeing drug overdose deaths go down. But in Colorado and in Denver, homicides are up 50% this year compared to the same time last year. Drug overdose death rates are going up. Colorado's got 2% of the population. We're responsible for 10% of the human trafficking in the nation. And a huge component of that is state and local law enforcement in Colorado absolutely refuse to cooperate with federal authorities to get, as you said, Tren de Aragua gangbangers, Sinaloa cartel members, Jalisco cartel members. They will not cooperate with the federal authorities to get these people out of the community. And it's the people who are getting killed, overdosed, or human trafficked, and many other crimes that are paying the price.
0: Congressman Evans, you were a police officer, and I know you keep in close contact with the law enforcement community. Tell me something about Denver. Some people say that it has effectively become a hub for Tren de Aragua in the United States. Is that how you see it? Is Denver kind of a headquarters for TDA?
9: Well, let me put it to you this way. When I went to Washington, D.C. a few years ago to start, thinking about running for Congress, compared to Denver, Colorado, Washington, D.C. seemed nice. And that was under Joe Biden. That's how far Denver has fallen in terms of just crime and public safety. And it's because, as we've talked about, these state and local authorities will not work with the federal authorities. We had Denver Mayor Mike Johnson in Washington, D.C. last year in front of the House Oversight Committee. I don't sit on that committee, but the chairman allowed me to wave on because as a police officer in the Denver metro area for over a decade, I kind of know how things are going on, boots on the ground. And so my question to the Denver mayor was, when your police officers arrest somebody, and they have to do fingerprints and photographs, that's been standard for decades, are they allowed to fill out the block on the FBI standard fingerprint card that asks the nationality of the person being arrested? And of course, he hemmed and hawed, and the answer that we ultimately got to was no. Their officers aren't even allowed to correctly fill out an FBI fingerprint card because they might gain information that the people committing crimes, homicides, drug dealing, stealing cars, human trafficking, those people might end up being in the country illegally, and then Denver would have to do something about it. So we just solved that problem by not collecting the data in the first place.
0: Mm. This story about Tren de Aragua in Colorado, you know, we have stories like this all over the country. Blue states and blue cities the local officials that are Democrats, local prosecutors, mayors, even governors in some cases. It's interesting to me, and I know one of the reasons you ran for Congress is because you were motivated by the defund the police movement. You know, the Democrats a few years ago, they started police. You got into your race. That's why you're there. But it seems to me, Congressman, that they have evolved from defund the police to put the police in harm's way actively, because when you don't permit federal police officers, federal agents, to take possession of these violent criminals in the jail, you put them out in the community, you are creating a non-zero chance of an interaction between a violent illegal alien and a police officer that could result in injury, that could result in death, that could result in injury or death for someone in the community, that could result in property damage. You are creating an opportunity for a police officer to be injured or killed in the line of duty. Is that how you see the evolution of the Democrats here? They've gone from defund the police to, hey, let's put the police in harm's way, because that's what it seems like to me.
9: Yeah, you're absolutely correct there, and it's even worse than that. We talk about rent-a-riot. In Colorado and many of these other blue states, you have the activists that follow law enforcement and follow ICE around, and they all have cell phones or other types of communication with each other, so that if they think that law enforcement is out in the community to go apprehend somebody that's a violent criminal that's also illegally present in the United States, not only do the cops have to go fight the actual bad guy, but then you have all of these activists that will go flood the scene, harass law enforcement, obstruct law enforcement, and do everything that they can to increase the volatility of that situation. That also puts cops in jail. So it's not just subjecting law enforcement officers to having to go rearrest and rearrest and rearrest violent known drug dealers, homicidal maniacs, human traffickers, because the blue city jails won't hold them. But when those cops have to go back out, those ICE agents, those federal, state, or local law enforcement people have to go back out and try to rearrest these violent criminals, now you've got all of the activists who are following them, harassing them, and obstructing them. And this all just leads to a situation where ultimately public safety is what suffers. There was a bipartisan think tank in Denver, Colorado, that said if Colorado had merely kept pace with the national decline that we've seen in overdose deaths, if Colorado had merely followed the national trend, 1,600 more people would be alive in Colorado today. But Colorado defunds law enforcement, subjects them to greater danger, and empowers the bad guys, and so you have overdose death rates in Colorado going up.
0: It's crazy when you think about the national trends that you cited. We have violent crime going down, drug overdoses going down. I mean, the president and his administration have created an environment where we can make people safer, and yet you have these Democrats in Colorado and in a lot of other states who are working so hard. You know, they're swimming upstream. You've got the American people who elected an administration that said we're going to have an environment and a vibe of law and order in this country. And you have Democrats who are fighting so hard against it. And here's my last question to you is, the midterm elections are coming. Democrats think they're going to take back the House. They're going to try to take back the Senate. 2028, they're going to try to take back the White House. What is happening in Colorado right now? That'll go national. The borders will be reopened. The sanctuary policies will be everywhere. Everything that is being done in these pockets to keep violent illegal aliens here, that'll be national again. We'll go back to the Biden years, but on steroids. Is this a message that you think Republicans ought to run on this fall?
9: This is absolutely the contrast that we need to draw. The way Colorado is being governed right now by the ruling Democrats is exactly how they would love to run the country if they ever get back in power. We've gone through the crime statistics. One of the things in the letters that we sent to the district attorney in Denver was, are you lowering the charges against violent criminals because it might jeopardize their immigration status? They're literally lowering or dropping crimes charges against people illegally present in the country. And this is just the public safety component of it. Democrats in Colorado are working overtime to ban American energy. They have implemented a timeline. We're on the clock now in Colorado. Nobody is going to be allowed to have a natural gas stove, furnace, water heater, any other household appliance by 2050. They want to ban oil and gas. They're trying to retire all of our coal plants. People are concerned literally about keeping the lights on in Colorado. The state of Colorado makes only 2% of the nation's electricity, but it's responsible for retiring 10% of the nation's dispatchable baseload power that's scheduled for retirement. We literally can't keep the lights on in this state. This is the plan that Democrats want to take national. This is how we hold the midterms, by drawing that compare and contrast of what the Democrats have given us before and how Republicans are bringing common sense, affordability, and literally the ability to keep the lights on to America.
0: That voice you're hearing on the show, Colorado Congressman Gabe Evans. Gabe, thanks for fighting the good fight. Thanks for your service as a police officer. I know you've got a long summer ahead of you here, going back to Washington in a few days. You guys got a lot of stuff on your plate, and so we wish you all the best in doing the nation's business. We're going to take a break. When we come back, we're going to zoom back down to Texas, where Paxton defeated Cornyn in that Senate runoff last night. One of the secrets to Paxton's success, his engagement with MAHA voters. More on that when we come back on the Scott Jennings Show.
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0: guess I'm headed over to CNN to hang out with Casey Hunt on the arena in an hour, and then I'm flying to Michigan. That's where we'll broadcast from tomorrow. All the news of the day from Michigan tomorrow. We're grateful for you. It's Common Sense for the American People. 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
12: Breaking news at Town Hall. I'm Bob Agnew in Washington. President Trump convened his cabinet today and says it's a precarious moment. Those talks aimed at ending the war with Iran, but he took time after that meeting to address the press along with his cabinet members and took time to honor Tulsi Gabbard as she departs her role as Director of National Intelligence.
13: She declassified numerous historic documents of special public interest, including related to the JFK and RFK assassinations, which everybody wanted to see, and we're now releasing a lot of things having to do with space. You know, it's people are very interested in it. It actually became the number one topic. We're releasing a lot of information having to do with extraterrestrial.
12: Gabbard is walking away from her role because she wants to spend more time with her husband, who's suffering from a rare form of bone cancer. Kelly Loeffler, administrator of the U.S. Small Business Administration, told the Hugh Hewitt Show that it's an honor to serve with President Trump.
14: There has never been a more important time for not just resolving so many national security issues, but economic security issues in this country. And President Trump is moving so quickly to do it on so many fronts. It's a great honor. It's very humbling every day to serve this great president, to serve our nation.
10: And another giant leap forward for mankind and all of his equipment. NASA's Lori Glaze, head of the Artemis mission, says the Blue Origin lunar lander will haul up enough gear for a manned lunar base to provide the first foothold beyond Earth for humanity.
11: With Moonbase, Artemis astronauts will stay longer, explore farther, and conduct the kinds of science that advances exploration itself. Understanding how humans operate off-world, how we build infrastructure, and how we prepare for Mars.
10: Blue Origin Lunar Lander may launch this fall, the ship capable of ferrying tons of gear to the lunar surface in preparation for what will eventually be a manned moon base. More on these stories at townhall.com.
15: Mike Slater filling in for Bill O'Reilly. Now it's time for something you might not know. Los Angeles is disgusting. 15 years ago, I went to the Hollywood Boulevard Walk of Fame for the first time. It was a cesspool then. It is 15 years worse today. Looks like a third world encampment down the entire street, right in front of the Dolby Theater. It's where they have the Oscars. Of course, they clear it out when all the celebrities come to town. And this is why Spencer Pratt is running for mayor. That hypocrisy, where the celebrities are living in one pristine Los Angeles and everyone else is living in squalor, that's got to stop. His latest ad campaign is he goes around with a stencil and a pressure washer and cleans the grime off the sidewalks. And when they remove the stencil, it says, imagine if all the streets were this clean. So if Mayor Bass wants to remove these ads, they have to go and actually clean the sidewalks. It's brilliant. This campaign also has substance. A 7-point plan to end homelessness versus Karen Bass and that other woman who say, we just need to stay the course. Everything's fine. Every sane person in LA knows it's not fine. And by sane, I mean normal person. Walks on the sidewalks. Drew Carey, for instance, not one of those people. Drew Carey said anyone who votes for or endorses Spencer Pratfall for mayor of LA needs to get their head out of their blank. I understand being angry or unsatisfied, but at least get behind someone competent and not some serial scammer without a soul or moral compass. Blank this guy already. I love this. This is great. We need more Drew Careys to step up and talk about how the current path is great and everything's fine. Drew Carey lives in an enormous 12,000 square foot house, $34 million, way up on the hills. He has this infinity pool and the living room, the entire wall is all this glass window overlooking with a perfect view of the Los Angeles skyline. But when you're living this far away from the city of Los Angeles, you're not looking at the city, you're looking at the idea of Los Angeles. Because from this far away, you can't see the filth of it all. You just can't quite see it from your $34 million house. I think there's a massive silent Spencer Pratt vote out there, like there was for Trump back in 2015. People can't admit it out loud. But people who realize that I don't want to live in squalor anymore. I don't want to live in fear. I want LA to be nice again. Even if maybe it means being a little mean to the criminals and drug addicts. I'm Mike Slater from Politics by Faith. More coming up.
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18: In time of division and distrust, clarity matters more than ever. 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This is the Hugh Hewitt Show.
19: morning, glory, and evening, grace, America. I'm Hugh Hewitt. Welcome to the Wednesday edition of the Hugh Hewitt Show. I will be traveling tomorrow to the West Coast. Mark Davis will be in for me. So I'm glad the president held his cabinet meeting today because there was a lot of news there, and I'll play you a lot of clips. I was watching it live with my friends from Fox News, and I gave my analysis. I'll play that later in the show. Let's go first to the most important thing that the president had to say. There were many and varied. Cut number 11.
13: I think we're doing very well. They are starting to give us the things that they have to give us. And if they do, that's great. Great. And if they won't, then the man on my left is going to finish them off.
20: Is there a time frame in your mind?
13: What?
20: Is there a time frame in your mind for...
13: I mean, it happens quickly. The problem is every time I mention a time, for instance, I see, you know, we've been doing this for a few months. Vietnam lasted 19 years. Korea lasted 8 years. Afghanistan lasted many years. They were all many, many years, and we're in for a few months. And I read about you people like you. What's taking so long? We're in it. You know, we lost between two wars, two big wars, Venezuela and Iran. We lost 13 souls, 13 great people, met the parents, great people. And it's a terrible thing, but 13. If you look at the war casualties and the deaths in wars from Vietnam and all that, they lost hundreds of thousands of people in numerous of these wars. We're very cognizant of that. We want to lose very few. We want very few to be injured. We're very careful. But war is dangerous, but we've lost 13. So the Democrats took an ad putting in the 13 people that were lost. And when you look at hundreds of thousands of people that were lost in the Middle East, Iraq, all the different wars we were in, we have done an amazing job. With that being said, I hate to lose 13. I hate to lose one. But we've been very capable. I mean, when you think of it, we took over Venezuela in one day. We have done a similar job, but we said, well, give them a little chance at the request of somebody that we greatly respect from Pakistan, the field marshal and the prime minister. They've been great. They asked us, would we pause the war for a little while because they'd like to think, so we'll do that. But we had them beat. They're, you know, no better now. We could close it out very quickly. If we can do it in a different way, that'd be good. If we get everything we want. But we could close that out very, very quickly, and we may have to. I don't think so, but we may have to.
19: All right, so that's very reassuring. It got even more so. Cut number 12.
21: So the Iran deal might be contingent on more countries joining the
13: alliance. I don't want to say that. I'm not going to give you know, what's contingent, what's not. I can say that we can make a good deal right now, but maybe not a great deal. And if it's not a great deal, we're not making it. Because we can make a great deal with this guy right here. And, but it's, you know, it's a lot nastier. Probably wouldn't go as quickly.
19: Did you hear that? If it's not a great deal, we're not making it. That's the most, if it's not a great deal, we're not making it. Cut number 13.
21: Is the only option you
13: can
21: buy
13: one? I would for some of it, you know, because it's a memorandum of understanding for speed. And one of the things that will happen is the strait will open immediately. But it's got to be perfect. I'm not going to do this. I didn't do this to get a crummy agreement. The worst agreement ever signed was by Barack Hussein Obama.
19: When we get into the JC, but the thing is, I didn't get into this to do a crummy agreement. It's got to be a great deal. What's that look like? Cut number 7.
13: The strait's going to be open to everybody.
21: And who would control it?
13: It's international waters. Nobody's going to control it. We're going to watch over it. We'll watch over it, but nobody's going to control it. That's part of the negotiation that we have. They would like to control it. Nobody's going to control it. It's international waters, and Oman will behave just like everybody else, so we'll have to blow them up. They understand that. They'll be fine.
19: Yeah, they'll be fine. I'm sure that came as a kind of a shock to the Sheikh there, but because we get along well with them. Nevertheless, they're not going to make a deal with Iran to, you know, have a toll booth on both sides of the strait. Not happening. Then cut number 9.
22: Is the U.S. considering easing sanctions on Iran to allow Iran to sell its crude to market?
13: No, we're not talking about any easing of sanctions or giving money. No sanctions, no money, no nothing. We have control of money that they claim is theirs. We'll keep control of that money. When they behave properly and when they do what's right, we'll let them have their money. But right now, we're not doing that. And it's not, one thing is not contingent on the other.
1: All right, so it was a great bit of focus on Iran, and what he had to say was very reassuring. A few other things I want to cover, but first I want to say congratulations to Attorney General Ken Paxton. He won last night in Texas. I'm very disappointed for friend of the program, John Cornyn, whom I endorsed. But trust the people, as Winston Churchill said. I'm sure John Cornyn was very gracious last night when he conceded to Ken Paxton. Public polling shows Tallarico, who is very weird. He's a very weird guy, as ahead of John Cornyn, but that's because they've been beating each other up, Cornyn and Paxton. And now all of the GOP has to swing around. You know, I was all in for Mitt Romney in 2008, and John McCain beat him. And the next day I said, okay, McCain's our nominee, let's go for it. Same thing. You always, it's a two-party system. The parties pick their candidates. You abide by their candidate. You can say what you want to say up until that point. But after that, you get behind them, because what matters the most is the control of the Senate. There's a 53-47 Republican majority, but there are seven states in play, including Texas now. So from the north, Maine is in play, but Senator Collins is on later. We'll talk about appropriations, not politics today. She should win, go anyway. Graham Plantner's a nut. I mean, he's just a nut. Then New Hampshire could be a pickup. Not sure if it's going to be Scott Brown or John Sununu Jr., but one way or the other, that could be a pickup. Then we look down at North Carolina. It's an open seat. Tom Tillis is retiring. Michael Whatley is our nominee. He's up against Roy Cooper. That's tough. That's tough. Susan Collins, I don't think, is that tough. You got to pay attention to a nut, but you ought to beat him. Tom Tillis is a very popular senator. It's going to be tough for Michael Whatley to hold on to it, but he's raising money. He's looking very good. Georgia, Democrats are vulnerable. All right, John Ossoff, he's a bit of a weird guy, too, and sort of an accidental senator. But we don't have a nominee down there yet. We don't have a nominee in Michigan. Michigan is going to be Mike Rogers, but we don't have a formal nominee yet. Mike Rogers should win in Michigan, so the Republicans should pick up. We don't have a nominee in Minnesota. Might be Michelle Tafoya, who's been on. Might be Tom Wyler, who's going to be on today. Might be any of them who's running. I'm going to make a run through before they vote on August 11th. So I'm going to get through all the candidates again that want to come on. Sometimes they don't want to come on. In Minnesota, Texas is now competitive. That's seven races. All right. Republicans have to win four of them. Four of seven, and they hold on to the Senate. If they win seven of seven, they pick up three seats. If they lose seven of seven, they're down three and will never see another judge. So it's important that people play ball on the Republican team. Now, I want to go back to what the president had to say today, because he talked about the fountains. I found this stuff fascinating, and later I'll play my analysis for Fox, but I love this part, cut number eight.
13: So I'm very proud of D.C. because when we came here, a little more than a year ago, it was a very dangerous place, and now it's a very safe place. It's been incredible what's happened, as you see the crime numbers. We had restaurants closing up, and nobody wanted to go to a restaurant. They were afraid to walk to work. It's very, very dangerous place, very unsafe, and now it's a very safe place. We brought in the National Guard. We worked with Cash and the FBI, and Janine is doing fantastically, and Todd, and everybody. And it's now a very safe city, and people are pouring in, and you see the grass is all beautiful. We put a lot of new grass in because, you know, like people, grass has a life too. And this grass, and it was about a long time. But we, the falls we talked about and the fountains, are most of them are in the final stages or fixed. People are writing me letters. People are talking about it. They're all, we have some of the most beautiful fountains in the world, and there wasn't one, not one, that worked. We had 29.
1: Does this for a long time. I love this bit. I learned the reflecting pool is as long as the tallest building in the world is tall. 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
1: But joined now by President Trump's favorite journalist. I like to say that every week, Selina Zito. You can read Selina in the Washington Examiner, the Washington Post, the New York Post, the Pittsburgh Post-Gazette, the Gazette, Pittsburgh Post, Washington, whatever. She's everywhere. And Selina, you're the only one I saw who wrote up the Pennsylvania election results, but we're not going to start there. We're going to start with Texas. My friend John Cornyn lost last night. I'm sad about that, but as Winston Churchill said, trust the people. Attorney General Paxton is the nominee. I'll support him, of course. I always support the Republican nominee. What'd you make of John Cornyn losing to Ken Paxton, and decisively? I mean, really decisively.
6: Yeah, it wasn't even close. I thought maybe it would be close, but it wasn't. And, you know, he got swept up in the political movement. I think Trump understood that there was just a wave of movement conservatives behind Paxton. I don't think he particularly had any distaste for Corbyn. I think if anything, it's kind of John Thune who put him in that position. But you know, when there is a movement, the old goes out and the new comes in. And we shall see what happens in November. I struggle with the idea that, how do you say his last name? Tallarico?
1: Tallarico. Yeah. The weird guy, yeah. As President Trump calls him. The weird guy.
6: Yeah. There's something off there. I haven't put my finger on it. I'm going to go down to Texas and figure out what it is. I did not cover this primary.
1: Yeah, so, I will tell you right now. Public polling shows Tallarico is ahead by 6 points, but that's only because the Republicans have been slugging each other nonstop on the air for 3 months. That will go away. John Cornyn, I'm sure, will do. He's a party man, like I'm a party man. He will get behind Attorney General Paxton, but it's going to be a lot closer than it would have been had John Cornyn been the nominee.
6: Absolutely. It is going to be. It's probably going to mimic what happened with Ted Cruz and what's his name? Roberto, whatever.
1: Beto.
6: the guy with the rollerblades or skateboard. Yeah.
1: But he's not a furry. Let's make that clear. He's not a furry. All right, Selina, let's go to the Pennsylvania results. You wrote a column about it. Would you break it down for those of us, what it means for the country? Pennsylvania, as Pennsylvania goes, so goes the country now. What happened in Pennsylvania?
6: So that was really, really interesting. I wasn't quite sure I was sure on the Republican side. I knew that these sort of activists, those far right activists, I use that phrase with discretion. They were hungering to take people down, and they fell flat. The candidates that they tried to take down won by anywhere from 7 to 10 percentage points. They were mostly state senators. They had a lot of gambling money, these far right activists. I find that a very, very interesting phenomenon in my state. I don't know if it's happening in other states. So the right, the Republicans sort of centered themselves. I don't mean they were, you know, they moderated. They stabilized, right? The Democrats, whoa, they went far left. In particular, with PA3, with the win of Rabb for the congressional seat that was held by Dwight Evans.
1: Is that in Philadelphia? Is that the Philadelphia seat? Is he the DSA guy? There's a DSA guy out of Philadelphia who's off the map. He's going to make the squad look conservative.
6: It's really interesting. So I think this is interesting to me because you've got now Pennsylvania bookend by their two congressmen in both cities, Pittsburgh and Philadelphia, with DSA members or former DSA members with Lee and Rab. And they are going to cause such a headache, not for Republicans, but for Democrats. They feel very empowered. They believe they are in the catbird seat. They're going to make Shapiro's life miserable. It's just going to be fascinating to watch how they govern after January of next year, but also how they will set the stage for the midterm elections. They are going to demand, and my profession is going to push the Democrats to line up with everything they say. And it's really going to make it tough for the other three Democrats who are trying to unseat Republicans in these midterms in the Lehigh Valley and in Scranton and in Cumberland County. To be able to have to answer for what they're saying when they're running shoulder to shoulder with them in these midterms.
1: Now, the key question to me is, will Governor Shapiro appear with these two radicals? Because he doesn't really need to be a radical. He needs to be a center-left moderate if he wants to run for president. He doesn't need to have the DSA flanking him. What's he going to do?
6: Look, 2 weeks ago, I would have said no way. After, and I think it was on your show, we talked about this. He was with the Working Party's family, or Working Families Party. That's what they're called, Working Families Party, which is an offshoot of the Soros group, which is a far left activist group who put Larry Krasner in office, Summer Lee in office, and Rab. But he was also at an event with Brooks, who is Bob Brooks, who is running in Lehigh Valley, and he's seen embracing and shaking hands with the Working Families Party leadership. So it seems like he doesn't have a problem embracing them, and it really kind of surprised me to see him take that step left.
1: Now, Selena, last question. This came up yesterday. 4 out of 10 Democrats believe that Butler was staged. 4 out of 10. When you hear that, what do you think? You wrote the book, Butler. You were standing next to the president. You talked to the president a half dozen times or more the next day and the week thereafter. But when you hear people say it was staged, what do you think?
6: I can't say on air what I really think, but I will tell you, I find it vulgar that people allow themselves to be persuaded that way. And by the way, I will tell you, many times when I was talking about the book Butler, the amount of cable news hosts who asked me, did it really happen, was absolutely horrendous. So in many ways, I blame my profession for creating this vacuum, creating this opening to fill in with conspiracy theories. I saw someone die right in front of me, okay? There was blood everywhere. There's no way that you could turn your head at the exact same moment that he fires that shot and only get nicked in the ear.
1: Yeah, I have to ask you that again and again because it keeps coming up again and again, and I think, you know, a third of the country's nuts. Selena Zito, always good to talk to you. Follow Selena at her website, selenazito.com, or on X at Zito Selena. Thank you, Selena. I'll be right back, America. Stay tuned.
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26: That's our news. I'm Bob Agnew in Washington. President Trump has convened his cabinet at a precarious moment for talks aimed at ending the war with Iran. Afterward, they spoke to reporters, and during that post-meeting press conference, he did take a moment to congratulate departing Director of National Intelligence Tulsi Gabbard for a job well done. The new housing proposal in New York City raising a few eyebrows. Mayor Zohran Mamdani unveiling an agenda that would allow the city to confiscate chronically neglected properties and transfer ownership to nonprofits, land trusts, or even tenants. Pushback in Virginia, meanwhile, over that state's new gun laws. Virginia prosecutors and sheriffs are refusing in some cases to enforce Governor Abigail Spanberger's new assault weapons ban, calling it a constitutional violation. Another big leap for mankind involving the moon and all the gear Blue Origin lunar lander set to launch this fall. It would carry tons of gear to the lunar surface.
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1: Welcome back, America. Hugh Hewitt. We're about a half hour away from the market close today. The Dow is up almost 0.5%. The S&P and NASDAQ are up a little bit. The 10-year Treasury is up a little bit as well. That's not good news if you're going to buy a home. More on that in a moment. But crude oil is below $90 for the first time that I can remember. It's barely below. It's at $89 and a quarter, But that's a lot lower than $120. And I watched all of the president's cabinet meeting today. And there wasn't a resolution on the table. If anything, the president took a harder line. But I believe that some ships are moving through the Strait of Hormuz. And don't listen to what people say. See what happens. And what happens is we blew up a couple of Iranian fast boats. We blew up one of their air defense systems that were trying to target our plane. And ships are moving through. So the market responds. Now, about that 10-year Treasury at 4.484. 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They're the best in the business. Thousands of people who listen to this show over 25 years have used AndrewandTodd.com, and they trust them, and they rely on them, and they're men of great character. Their entire staff is wonderful. All you have to do is call them up and tell them what you want to do. You want to buy a house, and you own a house. What do I do? You don't own a house, and you want to buy your first house, and you've got X thousand dollars put away for a down payment. What can I do? I make this amount of money, or I've got only 990 income. I don't have any W-2 income. What do I do? I need to refi. I'm a senior citizen. I want a reverse mortgage. I'm living in my primary residence, and I want to get money out. I want to get equity out. You call Andrew Del Rey or Todd Avakian. I've known Andrew for 25-plus years. I've known Todd for half as long. They did the mortgage when the Fetching Mrs. Hewitt and I left California and moved to D.C. Not a good market to move into in 2016, but we did, and they got it done. 888-888-1172. They've done Dwayne's mortgage, done mortgages for people in the company, Salem Forever, and mostly for thousands of you, and not one complaint. All those years, not one complaint. I get a lot of, boy, those guys are fabulous. Those guys are wonderful. Veterans who don't want to put any money down, they do VA loans, of course. First-time home buyers who are confused by the whole process, they'll walk you through it. And especially senior citizens, 62 years and older, living in your primary residence, and you want to get money out of your house, it's gone up a lot. If you've been in the same house in California for 30 years, it's gone up 700%. And you want to get some of that cash out. You know that when you die or when your kids take it over, they might sell it and make a lot of money, but you don't want to sell it. You don't want to pay the capital gains tax, whatever. You don't want to move. You just want to get some money that you can put in the bank and live off the interest on. Well, they'll also get your financial advisor if you don't have one of those to make sure you don't squander the money. But start by calling Andrew and Todd at 888-888-1172. Now I want to talk to you about Angel Tree, because you all are doing great. I would love to raise another 15 or 20 grand, send another 100 to 200 kids to camp. Cost $200 a kid to go to camp. And we are very thankful for the audience that we have. You step up every year, every single year. I talked to you about a young lady or a young man. You know, they're usually between 8 and 15, and they never get to go to camp unless Angel Tree sends them to a prison fellowship camp. And they're with counselors who know their particular struggle. They're with kids like them, whose mom or whose dad are in jail, maybe sometimes both parents. They get to go rafting. They get to go horseback riding. They get to jump out the diving board into the blob and jump in. You know, it always makes me wonder what the insurance cost is for these camps. They have great counselors. They make lanyards. They have camp food. They have squirt gun fights, shaving cream fights, camp cabin raids, whatever. It's the same thing at every camp in America. But the kids who get to go need your help. So please, if you can, go to HughHewitt.com. Go to the top. You'll find the banner there. $200 is a full scholarship. Listen to Angie talk about how these kids look when they arrive at camp.
0: They're withdrawn. 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And by the last day of camp, some of them don't know how to express themselves. Some of them are crying. 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
1: 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From Focus Features and the producers of Darkest Hour comes the new movie, Pressure, the untold story of D-Day. In the 72 hours leading up to the largest seaborne invasion in history, General Dwight D. Eisenhower faced an impossible decision that would determine the fate of the war. As Allied forces prepared to land, two massive storms converge over Normandy. behind closed doors with the clock ticking, General Eisenhower must decide, send 300,000 men into nature's unforgiving fury, or delay, and risk losing the war itself. There is no safe option, only consequences. One decision would change the world forever. Experience a powerful and inspiring story of courage, sacrifice, and the mission that gave the free world hope. And without a doubt, it must be seen on the big screen. Pressure, the untold story of D-Day, rated PG-13, may be inappropriate for children under 13, only in theaters this Friday, with special engagements in Dolby Cinema.
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18: Francis Scott Key wrote of a flag that refused to fall, a powerful reminder that freedom endures only when it's defended. Now, a new documentary explores President Trump's fight to protect America's constitutional republic. Sunday night on SNC. Hear from Haig Seth, Rubio, Bondi, RFK Jr., Metaxas, Seculo, and more. Plus, an inside look at the president's task force combating anti-Christian bias across the government. 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
1: Welcome back, America. I'm Hugh Hewitt. Pleased to welcome now the leader of the United States Senate, Majority Leader John Thune of South Dakota. Leader Thune, welcome. I began the show by saying I'm sad that my radio friend and great senator from Texas, John Cornyn, lost last night, but of course I got to get behind Ken Paxton now and get him elected. What's your reaction to last night in Texas?
20: Well, that's right, Hugh. You know, I obviously, like you, John Cornyn, I believe, has been a great partner for us in the Senate and done a great job for Texas and for our country. But, you know, the voters, Republican voters in Texas, spoke last night. Ken Paxton is our nominee heading into November, and we've got to pivot and go all in to make sure that we keep Texas red, that he wins, and that we keep a far-left liberal out of the United States Senate. And obviously, that seat is going to be very key to our majority, which will determine the future of this country.
1: Now, Texas is a big place that costs a lot of money, and that was a bruising battle. Some public polls have the fellow President Trump calls weird, Mr. Tallarico, ahead right now. Is that just the result of a bruising primary?
20: Yeah, I think so, and obviously, sometimes it's a They're, you know, some of these polls early on in election before the candidates are clearly defined might reflect factors other than what I think the, you know, the qualifications the candidates bring to the table. But I think when people understand who James Tallarico is, how far left he is on the spectrum on pretty much every issue, it's going to be a clear choice. And in elections, frankly, as you know, Hugh, they're about differences. And this is going to be a choice for the people of Texas. And I think when they have a clear understanding of the differences between the two candidates and what they stand for, it's going to be an easy call for the people of Texas. So it's time to get in that general election footing and do the hard work that's necessary to make sure that Paxton wins and we keep Texas red.
1: Have you had a chance to talk to Attorney General Paxton yet, or has Tim Scott or both of you?
20: I have spoken with him, spoke with John Cornyn as well, and yes, obviously we're making the pivot, and you know, he's all in, ready to go for the fall election and not taking any time off, already on the phone raising money and all the things you're going to have to do to be successful. But we've got to do everything we can, Hugh, you know, as a party, to make sure that that we win this race, because the, you know, losing is not an option when it comes to the state of Texas and what it means for our majority in the Senate.
1: You know, I have a column coming out. I filed it already. We have 7 seats up: Maine, New Hampshire, North Carolina, Georgia, Michigan, Minnesota, and Texas. They can go either way. And you've got a 3-vote lead right now, so they got to win 4 to take control. But that's not really ideal. You'd like to win all 7, right?
20: Correct. And, you know, obviously we have seats where we're playing some defense, but we're also on offense on a few seats. And we just got to execute, but it takes a lot of resources to do that. And, you know, clearly I'm hoping that donors around the country and the donors in Texas will step up big to make sure that we have the resources to run the race we need to run in the state of Texas. But we've also got to keep our eye on a lot of these other places like Maine and North Carolina and Ohio and Iowa and Alaska. And then, of course, some pickup opportunities in places like Michigan and New Hampshire, and depending, you know, on Georgia right now, where they've got a runoff election going. But it's going to be wide open, Hugh. I think the Senate is a it's just critical that we keep that majority. And when it comes to being able to work with President Trump the last 2 years of his administration, when it comes to the court, as you know very well and cover extremely well, critical that we have a majority of the United States Senate to continue to confirm conservative constitutionalist judges to the federal bench.
1: Now, today at the cabinet meeting, President Trump said, "I'm not worried about the midterms, I'm worried about the war in Iran," clearly talking about gas prices. Obviously, we'd like the war in Iran to succeed and quickly so that gas prices can come down. But what do you make of when the president says national security comes first? I agree with that, but do you think the voters will agree with that?
20: Well, I'm a, you know, we have a saying in my office that if you don't get national security right, the rest is conversation. You've got to be able to defend the country and American interests. And so it's important that we get this right. We get the strait opened up. And once that happens, I think you'll start to see some moderation in these energy prices. But you know, clearly, these, you know, the economic issues tend to be the issues that the American people vote on. Pocketbook issues always tend to win the day. And so we've got to keep our eye on that ball at the same time that we win and make sure that in Iran, at least, we don't leave them on the field with a capability that they could use to threaten not only that region, but the rest of the world, including the United States. So it's a big priority, and I know the president's clearly focused on it. We need to ensure that we succeed there, and then also at the same time prove that we can do 2 things at one time and focus clearly on the economic issues that I think are going to be front and center for a lot of the American people when they vote.
1: Let me close by talking about Texas. I think it's going to help Attorney General Paxton that Governor Abbott's up again, because he's such a great vote getter. Does it work that way on a federal state? It does work that way down ticket for the governor, but does it cross over when you got a really strong governor to the Senate candidate as well?
20: Absolutely. I mean, I think anytime your ticket is strong, that it has that derivative effect on a lot of those other races. So if people are turning out, Governor Abbott has a great organization, a great turnout operation, that benefits all of the Republican candidates on the ticket. So, you know, you can't take that for granted or assume that you're going to win because somebody else runs a great race. You have to run your own race and do everything you need to do to win. But when you've got a strong Republican ticket, Hugh, everybody benefits. And so we're going to make sure that we're doing that in every race down in Texas, we're doing what we need to do to win.
1: Majority Leader Thune, thank you for calling in on short notice. I appreciate the update. Glad to hear about the pivot, and I am very glad to hear everyone's on the same page, and I appreciate you taking the time.
20: Good to be with you, as always. Thank you. See ya.
1: Thank you, Leader. Leader John Thune, look, this is Politics 101. both I and probably every member of the Senate or most of the Senate, John Thune won the majority ship over John Cornyn. John Cornyn got 24 votes or 23 votes, and John Thune got 30 votes or 28 votes or something. It was very close. So John Cornyn has a lot of friends, but they're professional. Professionals get up, rub a little dirt on it, and get back in the game. And John Cornyn will be out there campaigning for Paxton, and certainly Leader Thune will be, and Tim Scott, I don't know if he's talked to him or not, but I'll talk to Leader Scott,

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2: This is Hugh Hewitt for townhall.com. As we watch the president navigate the ongoing interactions with the remaining leadership in Iran, it's worth reminding ourselves President Trump has done hundreds of deals. He's also walked away from probably three times as many deals. The thousands of commentators with little to zero knowledge of the negotiations are just guessing. Here's what we actually know. First, President Trump has the crucial experience, and second, the D team in Iran doesn't. No president in 47 years has dealt Iran blows like this. President Trump isn't going to trade massive leverage for approval of states that aren't our allies. President Trump is very good at the close. He's not going to get taken. He's walked away from a lot of tables. If it's a bad deal or the Iranians do the bait-and-switch deal, he will walk away again, and I hope combat would resume. But right now, we just don't know. I just don't think the president is going to get fooled. I'm Hugh Hewitt.
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2: Welcome back, America. I'm Hugh Hewitt. I will talk to you at length about the cabinet meeting President Trump held in hour three. I want to grab two more cuts from it, though. This is President Trump bottom lining it. Cut number two.
4: But again, people don't want to write about it. With Iran, Iran is very much intent. They want very much to make a deal. So far, they haven't gotten there. We're not satisfied with it, but now we will be. We will be either that or we'll have to just finish the job. But their Navy is gone, as I've said 1,000 times. Their Navy is gone. Their Air Force is gone. Everything's gone, and they're negotiating on fumes. But we'll see what happens. Maybe we have to go back and finish it. Maybe we don't. Right now, I mean, you can speak to Steve Witkoff and Jared. They're doing a good job. But right now, I think it looks like they want to just make a deal. They want to. I don't think they have a choice. They're just going back to the internet because they're getting clobbered. Their economy is in free fall. They have 250% inflation. Their money has no value. Their whole economic system is broken down. They thought they were going to outweigh me. You know, we'll outweigh him. He's got the midterms. I don't care about the midterms. Look what happened last night. That was the prelude to the midterms. People understand that. They know that. Very simple. Iran cannot have a nuclear weapon. I'm doing that for the world. I'm not doing it just for us. And we've had great support from other nations, by the way. We don't need it at all, but we've had great support from other nations. The problem is you always get the support when you don't need it. When you need it, you don't get the support. 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
10: Welcome back, America. I'm Hugh Hewitt. So pleased to welcome back to the program United States Senator Susan Collins from the great state of Maine. Senator, welcome back. I'm going to begin by congratulating you. A week ago in the Wall Street Journal, I saw the headline. I had to read it twice because I couldn't quite believe it. Susan Collins hits 10,000 votes in a row. The Maine Republican has never missed a roll call in her Senate career. That's remarkable. Did you intend that when you started your career?
11: Well, in many ways, I was inspired by former Senator Margaret J. Smith, who went 13 years without missing a vote. And at first, when I started out, there were a lot of senior members who said, miss a vote, miss a vote. But as you know, I grew up in northern Maine, and with that Maine work ethic, I picked potatoes at age 10. I've always worked, and I wanted to make sure that Maine was always represented on the Senate floor. So we've had a little delay in getting to the 10,000 mark because we adjourned a bit earlier than we expected last week, but I'll hit it next week or the week after. And it is a record that I've never missed a single vote and have that many.
10: That is remarkable, and congratulations to you. I just want to tip my hat. I don't work that hard. I hope they never expect that at the Salem News Channel, because that's really hard. Senator, I want to talk about appropriations, and I don't want people to fall asleep. This is so important. You are chair of the Appropriations Committee. That's the most powerful committee in the Senate. You've had to work decades to get there. You've got the gavel now. President Trump has asked for $1.5 trillion in defense spending for the Pentagon. Is that even doable?
11: Well, the president is certainly correct that defense has been underfunded in the Biden administration year after year after year. And you've only to look at our Navy and compare it to the Chinese fleet to see the huge difference, where we have under 300 ships and China's approaching 400 now. It did not used to be that way, and that is a major problem. I don't think we can get a 28% increase that the president's budget would propose in the defense appropriations bill, but I am going to push for a substantial, meaningful increase. We face so many global threats, and we cannot afford to have a defense that is underfunded for our national security, whether it's the size of our Navy or lack of munitions or the need to adapt to have more drones, which we've learned from looking at both Israel and Ukraine's experiences.
10: Senator, I thought of Bath Iron Works and the Kennebec River last week when the United States ran three destroyers through the Straits of Hormuz. They took incoming fire. They returned it. They were not injured. I don't know if one, two, or three were made in Bath, but will the budget continue to fund destroyers in Bath? And I also think they're made in Mississippi as well, but both places. We need those destroyers.
11: We absolutely do. They are the workhorse of the fleet. They accompany the Air Force. They accompany the aircraft that carry the planes, and we need them in all sorts of situations. I was very proud that a Bath built destroyer had a 100% record in shooting down the Houthi missiles that were aimed at commercial vessels as well as our military vessels. And it is important to note that there are only two surface combatant shipyards, as you mentioned, Mississippi and Maine. And I am disappointed that the president's budget only proposes to have one destroyer built. That doesn't make any sense, because you disrupt the industrial base if you don't keep a steady flow of work going through the both shipyards. And we know that the need is there. I had the chief of naval operations come to Maine recently and come to Bath Iron Works. Bath is making tremendous progress in speeding up its production. It has a great retention rate now for its workforce, and we need those ships. So I'm going to be working with my colleagues on both sides of the aisle to try to do what we normally do, which is always to have at least two destroyers in the budget. Some years we've had three. So that's something that does need to be changed.
10: Now, Senator Collins, I also want to ask you about, from your job as chair of the Appropriations Committee, when I was in the government 1,000 years ago, appropriations writers used to show up to tell us in the agencies what to do and what not to do. Is that something you can do for the lobstermen and the fishing industry up here? Make sure that the craziest of the regulatory burdens are removed, as happened with Loper Bright?
11: Absolutely. And in fact, a few years ago, I worked to include in the appropriations bill that was passed at the end of the year, language that specifically invalidated and delayed some Biden administration regulations that posed an existential threat to our lobster industry, despite the fact that our lobster men and women are excellent stewards of the resource. So you can't find any better stewards of the resource. But these misguided regulations were ultimately also struck down by the courts at the appellate level. And that ban goes away in 2028, and I will be working with my colleagues to make sure that it is extended. Everyone's for reasonable regulation, but this was not scientifically based and would have literally shut down much of the lobster industry, which, as you know, is iconic in Maine. And again, I would emphasize what good stewards of the resource our lobster men and women are.
10: Last question, Senator. I have pointed out to many people that only one state has two senators on the Intel Committee. You and Senator King, because that's a committee where you have to have high trust of all your colleagues, and it's not one to which you are appointed via seniority. You have to be selected by your colleagues and the leader to be put on there. So you're busy as chair of appropriations. You're on the Intel Committee. When someone comes to you with a little project like Eagle Island, they need to save Admiral Perry's house. What, do you have time for that when you're running these two major committees or being on both of them?
11: Absolutely. And my first obligation is to make sure that the people of Maine are well represented. And whenever they come to us with problems, with projects, we take care of them to the extent that we possibly can. And the best evidence of that is in the past 5 years, I've been able to secure $1.5 billion for 674 projects all over the state of Maine, from St. Agathe in the north to Sanford in the south. And I'm really proud of that record. We also do great constituent work.
10: 10,000 roll call votes will do something for a state. Chairwoman Collins, thank you so much. She is the chair of the Appropriations Committee in the United States Senate representing Maine. Thank you, Senator Collins. I'll be right back, America. Stay tuned.
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18: With SRN News, I'm Bob Agnew in Washington. Negotiating on fumes. That's how President Trump describes Iran's bargaining position as talks continue to bring an end to the war. He also told reporters today at the White House November's midterm elections won't make him rush into a deal. He did express confidence an agreement is near. New York City Mayor Zohran Mamdani raising a few eyebrows, unveiling a housing agenda that would allow the city to confiscate chronically neglected properties and transfer ownership to nonprofits, land trusts, or even to the tenants. The proposal expands government-subsidized housing and pushes rent caps tied to income levels. Critics argue the plan reflects a broader movement toward government control over private property. Pushback growing in the state of Virginia over its new gun restrictions. Some Virginia prosecutors and sheriffs are refusing to enforce Governor Abigail Spanberger's new ban on assault weapons. This is SRN News.
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10: Welcome back, America. I'm Hugh Hewitt, joined by Sarah C. Bedford of the Washington Examiner. Sarah, we were scheduled earlier today when Majority Leader Thune called in, and so I always talk to the leader when I can. Are you surprised by how quickly the GOP is swinging behind Ken Paxton?
19: I'm not sure they really ever had a choice. I mean, this is a very winnable seat for Republicans. In fact, even though Senator Cornyn, the incumbent, is not going to be running in that seat, I think Republicans have a really good chance of holding on to it. They didn't really seem to have much of a choice. I mean, it's politics is a rough game, but Thune, I listened to that interview that you just did, seemed to let it roll off his back. He said, you know, it's time to go all in and pivot to Ken Paxton because the voters have spoken, and that's what the party's going to have to do. Even the Republicans who really think he might be a toxic candidate, they're stuck with him now, so they don't have a lot of choice.
10: And it is the way of politics. It's not beanbag, as the old saying goes. And when you lose, you dust yourself off and you get back with the party. Now, I just had Senator Collins on, and you covered the Hill for a long time. She has not missed a vote in 10,000 roll call votes. I guess it's 10,000 next week. They had to recess, so she missed the mark. How unusual is that? I've never heard of that before.
19: That's a crazy statistic. I didn't know that either, but it's a great one to have in her pocket as she faces what could potentially be a more competitive race in Maine. She has a great bipartisan reputation, and that's part of why she's been such a good fit for Maine all of these years. Maine is a really independent state with a lot of independent voters. I mean, the other senator from Maine is technically an independent, has an I after his name. So she's someone who has that great reputation. I didn't know that statistic about her attendance, but it doesn't surprise me at all. Like you mentioned at the end of your interview with her, she's a very busy woman with her chairmanship of the Appropriations Committee and membership on the Intelligence Committee.
10: So about her opponent, Graham Plattner, I think the word toxic needs to have his picture next to it in the dictionary. Another story every day about him, whether it's mocking a wounded veteran, whether it's throwing shade on American Sniper hero, whether it's the sexist, racist, bigoted stuff. Do you think he's actually viable, given? And by the way, there's more coming. I've been told quite reliably there's more coming.
19: I absolutely believe that. I mean, it's only May. There's 6 months to go almost in this race, and surely Republicans are keeping their powder dry until we get closer. Graham Plattner is someone who might have looked good on paper, but the more that he's introduced to voters, and he's not someone who came with a high level of name ID in the main race like Susan Collins did, the more that voters learn about him, the more they're going to learn that he actually came from a fairly affluent background, went to prep school, is not necessarily the blue-collar everyman that he claims to me, let alone the fact that he has said all of these highly controversial things. All of that adds up to be someone that's just not that relatable to your average blue-collar Maine voter. And that was his only draw in the first place. It's like, oh, here among the Democrats is someone who could appeal to the everyman voter. That key appeal is being undercut by the things that are coming out about him, and that's part of why it's so damaging.
10: Now, I'm told the New York Times is working on a blockbuster. That's what I'm talking. I won't talk about what it is, but it's the kind of blockbuster you don't want for anyone in your party or anyone who's your friend or anyone who is a candidate. Have you picked up that at all?
19: I hadn't heard that. I mean, given all of the turk that we've seen so far, it's not totally surprising. But yeah, it wouldn't take more than one or two more bombshells, I think, to totally rewrite the narrative around him, which was that he was this media darling, this golden boy, the potential future of the Democrats. You don't hear that kind of talk about Graham Plattner these days, and the narrative could completely shift here in the next couple of months.
10: So my question is a journalism question. If the New York Times has the story that I'm told they have, shouldn't they run it stat? Because the election is June 9. Don't Maine, and there are, by the way, there's David Costello and Janet Mills is still on the ballot. If they've got a blockbuster, don't they owe it to the voters in Maine to run it?
19: Well, presumably they're checking all of their boxes, right? Especially when you have opposition research that's personal in nature. Something like this takes a lot of legwork and fact-finding if you're doing it right. And so I don't know what it is the New York Times has. The fact that they haven't released it yet doesn't suggest anything nefarious. But, I mean, if they were to wait to release it until, you know, June 12th, June 13th, then perhaps there should be some questions about the timing.
10: Yeah, that's. I'm afraid that's what's going to happen. And there's early voting, I'm sure, going on right now. And I've always been uneasy when members of our profession are taking notes anywhere and know about something. And they're, even if they've only got three sources checked and not four, you go with the three or you go with the two. Sarah C. Bedford, always good to talk to you. Follow her on X at Sarah C. Bedford. That's Sarah C. Bedford from the Washington Examiner. I'll be right back, America. Stay tuned.
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4: Welcome back, America. I'm Hugh Hewitt. Coming up, Mary Catherine Hamm is going to join me, as well as Representative Brendan Gill. Congressman Gill has made quite an impression on me for a young man, Tom Weiler, who is running for Senate in Minnesota. But lots coming ahead. Tomorrow I will not be here. I'll be flying from East Coast to West Coast tomorrow. Mark Davis, the one and only Mark Davis, will be in for me. And I'm sure he will tell you about Angel Tree. Angel Tree, of course, is the Ministry of Prison Fellowship that needs to finish up now, making their list and checking them twice about kids who can go to camp this summer. So if you can please reach into your wallet for 20 or 100 or 200, a scholarship for a kid is $200. They get to go to camp for a week for $200, which is probably the best deal in America for camp. Whether they're going to go rafting, whether they're going to be on horseback, whether they're just going to be having fun around the campfire, singing songs, having shaving cream fights, doing cabin raids, all the kind of stuff kids do at camp. Kids who have mom or dad in jail or prison, they deserve that chance as well. They arrive a little bit nervous if they're first-timers. Give a listen to Angela from Angel Tree Camp.
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4: 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Or go to HughHewitt.com and go to the top. Generalissimo, thank you for getting John Thune typed and posted. Will you be, Mark Davis is in tomorrow. Are you going to be doing the after show of Dwayne's World tomorrow as well?
6: We will be doing the Dwayne's World with Lilacs.
4: Okay, and that is at 7 p.m. in the East?
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4: Are you sure that all of Texas is in Central Time?

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7: This is Hugh Hewitt for townhall.com. As we watch the president navigate the ongoing interactions with the remaining leadership in Iran, it's worth reminding ourselves President Trump has done hundreds of deals. He's also walked away from probably three times as many deals. The thousands of commentators with little to zero knowledge of the negotiations are just guessing. Here's what we actually know. First, President Trump has the crucial experience, and second, the D team in Iran doesn't. No president in 47 years has dealt Iran blows like this. President Trump isn't going to trade massive leverage for approval of states that aren't our allies. President Trump is very good at the close. He's not going to get taken. He's walked away from a lot of tables. If it's a bad deal or the Iranians do the bait and switch deal, he will walk away again, and I hope combat would resume. But right now, we just don't know. I just don't think the president is going to get fooled. I'm Hugh Hewitt.
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7: Welcome back, America. I'm Hugh Hewitt. There's a new face in town in Washington, D.C. Congressman Brandon Gill is often on television because he often is the most coherent member of whatever panel happens to be sitting. Last time I saw him, I said, we got to get this guy on the program. And I looked him up. He's a freshman from Texas. I'm not sure which part of Texas because the numbers don't mean anything to me, Congressman. Where is your district?
11: We're just north of the DFW Metroplex, Flower Mound, okay. Highland Village, Lewisville area.
7: Can we hold you responsible for the fact I get lost every time I land at DFW and try and get anywhere? It's the worst layout ever of any airport in America. Do you like it?
11: You know, it's funny. I actually like the DFW airport. I think once you're inside of it, it ranks up there at least in the top five in the country.
7: Oh, we agree about that. It's just when you're in a rental car trying to find anything, God help you if you're not from Texas. So, Congressman Gill, you've made an impression on me because you know how to ask questions. I thought for sure you had gone to law school, but you haven't. Where did you learn how to actually cross-examine a witness to productive end?
11: Well, I appreciate that. I think it's two things. One is that, candidly, we just spend a lot of time preparing whenever we have congressional hearings. But second is that I think that a lot of politics really boils down to simple questions. You know, it's really easy to get into the weeds and all of the nuances of all kinds of different political issues and sort of lose sight of, you know, get too caught up in the trees and lose sight of the forest. And I think that happens oftentimes. But for example, you know, the transgender debate is really just a question of, do you want boys and girls sports? Yes or no? On immigration, do you think taxpayer dollars should be funding, you know, whatever crazy, insane immigration program? Yes or no? On abortion, we just had a hearing on abortion recently. And, you know, the left likes to promote abortion not just as something that is something that's sad but inevitable, but as something that's a positive good. So I thought it made sense to ask an abortion advocate recently, if you think that abortion is such a great thing, why don't you explain what your favorite method of abortion is? Because there's all kinds of different methods. And the goal of all of that is just to get down to the black and white truth of any given political issue. And oftentimes those are answers that the left just simply can't answer or don't want to.
7: So when did you learn that? It's remarkably effective. I wish many of your colleagues would learn that you give a lot of time to your witness to answer. You don't interrupt them unless they're not answering, and you don't give speeches. It's like magnificent. Is anyone else picking up on this?
11: We will see. You know, I've always found that you can go into the hearing room and I can sit there and yell and scream at a witness, and maybe it's cathartic for me, maybe not. But it's far more insightful to just let, especially whenever they're radical leftists on the witness stand, just let them walk themselves off of a cliff, because most of them will. You know, we're at a point also in politics where a lot of leftists said some really crazy things during the period when woke was ascendant, between about 2018 and 2024, where the left, every leftist virtually was talking about you know, transgenderism for elementary school kids. They were talking about how open borders were a really good thing. They were talking about how, you know, as James Tallarico does, about how our trans community needs abortion. I mean, whatever that means.
7: No.
11: So we're at a point where you can just ask them about the statements that they've made. I mean, you know, I'd love to question Tallarico. Just say, why don't you explain to us, what does that mean that transgender people should have abortions? And then just ask him some follow-up questions when he tries to explain it, because at the end of the day, there's no way that he can. And a lot of these people, again, they don't want to, because they realize whenever you ask them questions, why don't you explain what you meant by, you know, by trans people need abortions, they realize how insane it sounds to normal people.
7: Now, when he says God is non-binary, and then his big follow-up from a CBS person was, he said, well, people who disagree with that need to read the letter of Paul. I'd actually like to know what he's talking about. I have no idea what he's talking about. He is a weird guy, as the president said. I'm glad you brought him up. I was a John Cornyn fan. He's a friend of mine. He's a friend of the program. I endorsed him. He lost. And now we got to get behind Attorney General Paxton and have him win. The public polling right now has Mr. Tallarico up by 6 points. I can't believe that. Do you believe that?
11: No, I don't. But I will say it's early on. You know, public opinion polling 6 months before an election really doesn't mean a whole lot, because the reality is a lot of people still don't know who James Tallarico is, because we haven't had a chance to define him. And he hasn't really even had a chance to define himself for this election cycle. And what's amazing is that whenever we start bringing forth all of these crazy statements that he's made, you know, whether it's God is non-binary, or we need a welcome mat on our southern border, or police and prisons are violence, or create a cycle of violence, or there are six sexes. I mean, you can go on and on and on about all these crazy things. we're still just sort of scratching the surface. There is so much that this guy has said and done. I mean, he really is a total weirdo. Somebody who is not a normal person, does not relate to normal people, and does not believe things that normal people believe. And, you know, I think that once we're able to define him, we're actually going to be able to to move those numbers quite a bit.
7: I think you're right. Now, I do want to make sure we get the introduction done on you're now the chairman of a new task force, the Oversight Task Force on Defending Constitutional Rights and Exposing Institutional Abuses. I've been teaching constitutional law for 30 years. I'm all for this. What's the program? What's the focus?
11: Yeah, so the focus is we have a broad mandate for this subcommittee. And I can tell you what we're starting with right now. We've launched two different investigations. One of them is into four different birth tourism companies. So these are companies that are facilitating immigration into the United States for the sole purpose of the immigrant having birth in the United States so that their child can be a U.S. citizen. That is a case of immigration fraud, but I think there are a lot of other issues with that as well. So we've launched an investigation into four different of those companies. One of them, by the way, is called Have My Baby in Miami. That's the literal name of the business.
7: Really?
11: So we're going to be digging into that.
7: Well, at least they're transparent. Yeah, that's transparent.
11: Right, at least it's easy for us to identify these companies just based on the name.
7: Yeah.
11: But secondly, we've also launched an investigation into the home health Ohio Medicaid fraud scandal that was just unearthed a couple weeks ago. And this is something we believe that the federal government is losing about $1 billion a year, perhaps more, in the home health services sector, which is being defrauded at an astounding rate. So we've requested documents and information and other communications from the Ohio Medicaid agency so that we can get to the bottom of that. We're going to be having hearings on that here very shortly.
7: That pains me because I'm a Buckeye, and I hope you get to the bottom of it. Before I let you go, what's your website, if you're allowed to say it? I don't know if you're in the Congress or at the local place. Can you tell us your website?
11: Yep, we're at realbrandongill on Twitter, and you can find me on Facebook and Instagram as well.
7: Congressman, good to meet you in person via the web here, and I look forward to your coming back anytime. I'd like someone who can ask questions and get answers. Brandon Gill, thank you. Don't go anywhere, America. I'm Hugh Hewitt.
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19: With SRN News, I'm John Scott. President Trump said at his cabinet meeting today that Texas Attorney General Ken Paxton's big victory over Senator John Cornyn is just a preview of Republican victories in November. Alabama asking the Supreme Court to allow it to use a congressional map favoring Republicans in this year's elections, despite a lower court's ruling that the map intentionally discriminates against black people. The state filed an emergency appeal with the justices. A second person has died from injuries suffered when a chemical tank ruptured at a Washington State paper mill, raising the presumed death toll to 11. 9 people are still missing and presumed killed after a tank failure at Nippon Dynawave Packaging Company in Longview, a city of about 40,000 people. This is SRN News.
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7: Welcome back, America. I'm Hugh Hewitt. I played for you earlier a lot of what President Trump said at the cabinet meeting today. Immediately after the cabinet meeting, which I watched all of, I was on with Fox News and Sandra Smith to be asked my assessment of a few things. Here's what I had to say. Cut number one.
20: Let's bring in Hugh Hewitt now, Fox News contributor and from the Hugh Hewitt Show. Hugh, welcome to you. What struck you when listening to the president and his cabinet?
7: Very reassuring, Sandra, and good afternoon to you. Very reassuring about the Iran war. It's either going to be won completely by the man on his left, he's pointing Secretary of War Hegseth, or it's going to be done by a great deal. The first step is that the strait has to be immediately and completely opened up. And so there is not going to be any money until we're all the way done. The president reaffirmed that again and again and again. What I like, though, the most, and I listened to the whole thing from the beginning to the end, is I wish they'd turn the screen on in every classroom in America. It's a civics lesson, right? The line of succession, the speaker's not there, and the president pro tem of the Senate's not there. But he went to the vice president, then he went to the Secretary of State Rubio and Secretary of War Hegseth and the Attorney General. Secretary of Treasury Bessent is the head of the Attorney General, I think, in the final line of succession. They all do their stuff, and then you go get Small Business Administrator Loeffler. She talks about Main Street is back. I just like the whole picture, even down to the 29 fountains are almost all working. And, of course, the president's a construction guy. He talks about the reflecting pool. I didn't know it was bigger than the tallest building in the world until the last half hour. Did you, Sandra? I didn't know that.
20: Yeah. You know, it's interesting. There were a lot of questions about economic pressure to get a deal done. Not the economic pressure so much on Iran, the economic pressure here at home. This says overnight AAA reported gas prices on average in the United States today, $4.46. So as we head into the summer driving season, months away from the midterm elections, you're looking at $4.50 a gallon to fill your tank. Treasury Secretary Bessent took a question on that, sitting with the president. Here he is on oil prices. Listen.
21: In terms of prices, I believe the prices are transitory. Oil will be lower than pre-conflict levels when this ends. Natural gas is already down.
20: So I suppose the question is, Hugh, is the American public's patience going to start to run thin when it comes to these oil prices, which right now, looking after the president and his cabinet met there, $90, they have come way off the highs, but they're at $90. And as I mentioned, gasoline at $4.50. So he didn't rule out a gas tax holiday. He was asked about that as well, the president.
0: Yeah, nobody likes rolling up to the gas station right now and paying, as you said, the national average is 4.5. I'll be in California this weekend. It'll be 6.5 because of their crazy rules out in that deep blue state. Nobody enjoys that. But what I appreciate is the president said he's not caring about the midterms. What that means, and I think everyone understands, is he's putting the national security ahead of gas prices. He's not going to do, for example, former President Biden emptied a lot of the strategic oil reserve that we could really use at times like this just to keep gas prices down for electoral reasons. The president's not going to do that. He's going to win this conflict with Iran, and he's going to win it easy or hard. And I like the fact he also said he wants Saudi Arabia, Qatar, and Kuwait in the Abraham Accords, recognizing UAE's already in there. This could turn into a great win. It could be a long, drawn-out stalemate, but Iran is bleeding out dollars every day. They're bankrupt. The Internet's back on a little bit. We're seeing some of the unrest there. And then again, I'll go back. He said, well, then I'll turn it over to the man on my left, Secretary of War Hegseth, and he'll finish the job. And so I thought it was very clarifying and very reassuring to people who've been afraid by various statements from various sources that are leaked to various outlets that the president was going to enter into a hasty or a bad deal. It's got to be a great deal. I like that. I like that a lot.
20: Yeah, it has to be perfect, said the president. And also, as far as the energy price pressure, the way the president answered that question, to your point, he said the primary urgency is Iran never having a nuclear weapon. I'll finish off with this. This was Secretary of State Marco Rubio on the options that President Trump has. Listen.
3: Mr. President, your preference is told us repeatedly, as always, to negotiate these things and to figure out if you can have agreements. Diplomacy is always the first option. I just want to remind everybody, Mr. President, you know this well, you have other options available to you if that doesn't work. But the bottom line is that we prefer the negotiated diplomatic route, and we're going to give it every chance to succeed.
20: Give it every chance to succeed. The tough question to answer for anybody in that room is how long this is going to take. I'll give you a final thought on that.
0: Well, no one knows. I think everyone was very explicit about that, the president. I did like, again, Secretary Rubio talking about being in Armenia and getting a critical minerals deal. That's part of his job, too. So the world's going on. The government is functioning. In the meantime, I thought the strategy he laid out about Iran, the president's strategy he laid out about Iran, what? It's got to be perfect. I love hearing that.
20: Yeah. Hugh Hewitt, always good to get your reaction to a live event.
0: I always like doing live analysis. I do, because you don't get to sit there and spin too much. I didn't know that the reflecting pool was 24, was taller than the, was longer than the tallest building in the world is tall. I didn't know that. Coming up, Tom Weiler, running for Senate, Minnesota, State of America. I'm Hugh Hewitt.
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0: Welcome back, America. I'm Hugh Hewitt. We had an election last night in Texas, a Republican primary. Attorney General Paxton beat Senator John Cornyn. So Paxton will be the nominee for the Republicans in the fall. They haven't had their primary in Minnesota yet, so I'm making a second go through with their candidate. Tom Weiler, who is a retired commander in the United States Navy, joins us. He's on the ballot in the fall. Commander, I don't understand the Minnesota system at all. I don't know why they have a convention because it's not binding. You're running in the primary. Am I right?
6: That is correct, Hugh, and I'm still trying to figure out the system as well, but... But with that said, I am excited to be heading up to Duluth this weekend for our GOP convention. And like I've told people all along, assuming I win the convention, then I will definitely abide by it.
0: Well, it's okay. It's okay. You win, tails I win, heads you lose. I like that. What's the convention supposed to be about? Is it a platform? Is it a nominate? What is it?
6: Yeah, so the convention does about 1,200 to 1,800 delegates from throughout the state will gather up in Duluth, and they'll go through some voting and speeches from all the U.S. Senate candidates, and there will be a vote. If anyone gets 60% of that vote, either on the first ballot or after a series of ballots, they will become endorsed by the Minnesota GOP. A lot of candidates say they will abide by the convention well before the convention starts, sort of when they start their campaign. I have said this time all along that again, I'll abide if I win. And if I don't win, I'm going to evaluate who does win. And if I think they would be, you know, the best senator for Minnesotans and the best chance to win November 3rd, I'll evaluate supporting that person. But if not, I intend to run to the primary, which is August 11th.
0: August 11th. That's the day I was looking for. Now, Commander Weiler, you retired from the Navy. You've seen the president has put in a $1.5 trillion budget request. What do you think of that?
6: I think it's spot on. I think that we're still rebuilding from the deficit of the Biden administration. And shipbuilding alone, right now, I mean, we see the Straits of Hormuz and the effect that that has on prices Americans pay. 20% of fuel basically comes to the Straits of Hormuz. One third of every product moved across this world goes through the South China Sea. So if that were to get clamped down in a similar way that Straits of Hormuz is clamped down now, Americans would feel that when it comes to affordability. So just a clear present day example of why we need that $1.5 trillion to one, reinvest in the Navy and ensure we deter aggression and don't have to fight wars.
0: Now, you were on both attack submarines and boomers, the nuclear deterrent submarine. Do you think the attack submarines are of any use in the current battle with Iran? Are they all over in the South China Sea acting as a deterrent on China? Do you guess? I know you don't know, but do you guess?
6: I did not actually operate on boomers. I operated on SSGN, just to clear that up. So I was on fast attacks, mostly one GN. But yeah, there's probably a few, either a GN or some SSNs in the region of the Middle East to help out with some Tomahawk strikes if necessary. But yeah, for the most part, submarine or fast attack submarines are getting paid for right now by the American taxpayer is to make sure we fully understand and I guess are in the immediate vicinity of both China and Russia at all times to make sure we're monitoring any of their preparations for a potential conflict.
0: When you saw President Trump sit down with General Secretary Xi, the communists kept bringing up Taiwan. What did you take away from his remarks? The president wasn't giving him anything, but what did you make of his emphasis on that?
6: I think it's the right thing to do. I think, again, it comes down to we don't want this slippery slope to ever become a norm for China to start, taking island by island as they put, theoretically want to move across the South China Sea. So I think we do need a hard stance on Taiwan, and we're already integrated into the defense of Taiwan. That's sort of how I look at it. We're defending Taiwan each and every day because of our presence in South Korea, in Japan, in Australia, because of our high operational tempo in the South China Sea with both submarines and aircraft carriers. So to me, we're already into the defense of Taiwan. If it were to go kinetic, then obviously there's another set of decisions that our national leaders need to make. And that is one reason I want to be in a position to help influence that in the United States Senate.
0: So, Tom Weiler, before I go further and talk to you about the Iran war and what the president said at the cabinet meeting today, what's your campaign website so that people can follow up on who you are and whether or not you need contributions?
6: I'll cut to the chase. I definitely need contributions. And my website is TomWeiler2026.com. So TomWeiler2026.com.
0: All right. So it'll be expensive in the general, and we'll come back to that. But the president had the long cabinet meeting today. He said repeatedly he doesn't want a good deal. He wants a great deal or no deal, and that the Strait of Hormuz has to open up first and fast. What did you make of his remarks today?
6: I think they are the right remarks, and I applaud the president for giving negotiations a chance. And I do think, unfortunately, we are at the end of that chance. I think more than likely we're going to have to start negotiating with Tomahawks or other kinetic strikes, or applying more cyber cyber pressure on Iran. But I think the Iranian regime, unfortunately, has demonstrated that they are not logical, they're not rational, and I don't think. One, they will negotiate a satisfying deal. And two, we're never going to be able to trust Iranians. So I think at this point, I applaud giving negotiations a chance, but I think we need to continue to sort of finish the job militarily to remove, not necessarily remove the regime, but basically eliminate the ability for Iran to shut the Straits of Hormuz and to threaten our neighbors in the region.
0: All right, Tom, we got 1 minute left. Why are you the best choice for Minnesotans? For the Republican nomination, and not any of the other three or four candidates who are on the ballot?
6: I just think it comes down to experience, integrity, and the ability to solve problems and lead with that moral compass Minnesota needs. I've been an engineer by training, a nuclear-trained operator with the United States Navy, and through submarine engineering, my time at Harvard Kennedy School and my time at DARPA, I've solved a lot of problems, and clearly in Minnesota we have a lot of problems to solve. So I think that experience, along with my drive to solve problems and help out the folks in Minnesota on the things we need help with, which is stopping fraud, making life more affordable, getting our jobs and our growth in Minnesota turned around. That's why I'm running. It comes down to experience, the ability to win in November, and the ability to solve problems for Minnesota taxpayers.
7: 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Thank you, Tom. I look forward to hearing how it goes at the convention and talking to you again before the election. I'll be right back, America, to close today's program. Stay with me.
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7: Welcome back, America. I'm Hugh Hewitt. I am off tomorrow. I'm flying to California. I'll be back in studio of California on Friday. However, Mark Gabus, the wonderful Texan, will be in to fill you in on all things Texas and the United States tomorrow in my place. Don't miss Mark Davis. Also, stay tuned. Larry Elder follows me on most of these Salem Radio Network stations, our wonderful affiliates, and, of course, on the Salem News Channel. I do want to close by reminding you, graduation season is upon us, and that means you need the right present. And that's why I want you to think about giving people the book by my dear friend Jan Janura, Turning Small Talk into Big Talk. You've heard Jan on the program a lot, and not just when he's sponsoring his book, but when we're talking about the wild adventure, or when we're talking about how to have a conversation, when we're talking about anything. I spend a lot of time with Jan and his wonderful wife, with my wife. We enjoy each other's company, but I really enjoy this book, and I consult it again and again. Turning small talk into big talk is the art of conversation, the art of questions, actually. And it's something that any graduate at any level can use. 8th grade, 12th grade, college, MBA, law student. In the rest of your life, you're going to have to be able to make serious conversation with people, not just small talk. Small talk is actually counterproductive to a career and to getting what you need out of life, getting communication going in your family. So Jan sat down and wrote this book 3 years ago, became a Publisher's Weekly Award winner, a bestseller at Porchlight, a staff pick at Amazon, flew off the shelves. And so he opened up jansbooks.com to make it easy for you to find, jansbooks.com, jansbooks.com, or at amazon.com, or at barnesandnoble.com, wherever books are sold. But I think it's easiest to remember jansbooks.com. This is the present that the graduate will look at, and then they'll take away and they'll read, and then they'll come back and say, thank you very much. I needed turning small talk into big talk. Let me close this show by talking to you about Angel Tree and making my last-ditch pitch. I'll talk to you on Friday about it as well. Thousands of you have stepped up to send whatever you can. Some of you have sent full scholarships for one people. A few of you have sent scholarships for 3, 4, and 5 kids. It costs $200 per kid to send them to an Angel Tree fellowship, to a camp out there. Give a listen to Angel Tree volunteer Angela about these kids.
8: They're withdrawn. 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Some of them are hanging on to us that they don't want to leave.
7: Yeah, they don't want to leave because it's so much fun, and kids deserve that. 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Except for people like you, calling 888-206-2764.

0: 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Go up to the top and find the bar there for Angel Tree Prison Fellowships Camps for children whose mom or dad or both parents are in prison. Thank you so much for considering that. Thank you, Harley. Thank you, Adam. Thank you, Dwayne. Stay tuned here on the Salem News Channel for the Larry Elder Show and on the Salem Radio Network and many of these radio affiliates. Mark Davison for me tomorrow, and I'll be back on Friday on the Hugh Hewitt Show.
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4: News this hour from Town Hall. I'm John Scott. Iranian authorities have eased a months-long internet shutdown that they cast as a wartime necessity, but that has cost the country's economy up to an estimated $40 million a day.
5: Iranians are beginning to regain internet access after authorities ended a months-long shutdown after the United States and Israel attacked Iran on February 28. The decision to lift some restrictions this week come as negotiators appear to be closing in on a more permanent truce. Apps like YouTube and Instagram are still heavily restricted. Many Iranians fear access could be cut off again at a moment's notice. At the same time, the Iranian government is placing further distribution restrictions on foreign media operating within the country. I'm Lisa Dwyer.
4: The Israeli military has told residents across southern Lebanon to leave as it expands its operations there. The statement says the military will work with extreme force against Lebanon's terrorist Hezbollah group. The warning is the first since a ceasefire that went into effect on April 17th and came amid a rising escalation in the Israel-Hezbollah war, with Israeli troops crossing the Litani River. The Congressional Black Caucus calling on major U.S. corporations to oppose Republican redistricting efforts to get rid of majority black U.S. House districts.
6: The Black Caucus has sent letters to more than 250 companies asking them to condemn redistricting efforts that the lawmakers call coordinated efforts to silence black voices at the ballot box. Several states have moved to get rid of congressional districts represented by black Democratic lawmakers after an April U.S. Supreme Court ruling that severely weakened a key provision of the Voting Rights Act. Donna Water, Washington.
4: More on these stories from townhall.com.
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4: Uganda is closing the border with Congo fearing Ebola cases will rise.
14: Ugandan authorities have ordered the closure of the border with Congo with immediate effect amid a surge in cases of the rare type of Ebola in its neighbour and as cases are emerging at home. The decision was made by a local Ebola task force led by Vice President Jessica Alupo after a rise in Ugandan health workers exposed to Ebola by Congolese patients who'd crossed the border before the outbreak was declared on May 15. Uganda has reported 7 cases of Ebola, including the first case of a 59-year-old man who died in Kampala, the capital, on May 14. I'm Charles Diletesma.
4: 5 villagers trapped in a flooded cave in central Laos for over a week have been found alive. Rescuers said that 2 others, though, are still missing. That search will continue. News and analysis at townhall.com. Here's the Wall Street Business Report.
15: Kelly Loeffler, administrator of the U.S. Small Business Administration, told the Salem Radio Network it's an honor to serve with President Trump.
16: There has never been a more important time for not just resolving so many national security issues, but economic security issues in this country. And President Trump is moving so quickly to do it on so many fronts. It's a great honor. It's very humbling every day to serve this great president, to serve our nation.
15: The typical CEO compensation package rose nearly 6% last year to $17.7 million. Tesla CEO Elon Musk made the most, a pay package valued at $132 billion. Donald E. Newhouse has died. He was president of one of the largest family-controlled publishing companies in the country. A winning session on Wall Street at the closing bell. The Dow was up by 182 points. NASDAQ up by 18. For the Wall Street Business Report, I'm Bob Agnew.
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17: Picture warm Gulf breezes, turquoise waters, white sand beaches. 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
19: Pico Union, the czar of common sense, the great Eldersky, Don Lorenzo. Welcome to the program. No victocrats allowed because we've got a country to save. 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
24: 888-971-SAGE, 888-971-7243. I am Larry Elder. We are Salem News Channel. A President Trump-backed candidate for Senator for Texas, A.G. Ken Paxton, handily beat incumbent Senator John Cornyn by over 25 points. You know, when it comes to endorsements, President Trump is pitching a no-hitter. Trump mocks Democrat Texas Senate candidate State Rep. James Tallarico for believing, quote, in 6 genders, close quote. He also mocked him for being a vegan. A vegan in Texas? On Iran, Trump's line in the sand should be easy. No nukes, no long-range missile program, no support for terror proxies. Samuel L. Jackson and Magic Johnson have endorsed Karen Bass for mayor of Los Angeles. New York Mayor Zohran Mamdani says his tax increases for corporations and millionaires will Trump-proof New York. 25 people shot in Chicago over Memorial Day weekend. That's actually down from past Memorial Day weekends in that city. The mayor of Chicago says, quote, I'm counting on our parents and our adults to do more, close quote. The Dow, S&P 500, and NASDAQ all closed at record highs, driven by a drop in oil prices. And Republican voters are 5 times more likely to say the economy is excellent or good compared to Democrats. Why exactly is that? All of this and more, 888-971-SAGE, 888-971-7243. Dissent, of course, is welcome. Let's start with Texas. Just 1 week ago, President Trump endorsed Ken Paxton, the AG, who was running against incumbent John Cornyn. Cornyn fell out of favor with Trump when Cornyn began making disparaging remarks about Trump on the eve of the 2024 election, suggesting that maybe Trump's not our guy. And President Trump apparently did not forget about that. Paxton, on the other hand, endorsed Trump's challenge on 2020, endorsed Trump's refusal to concede, endorsed Trump's, in fact, he was there on January 6th and gave a speech, all of which, no doubt, made him Trump's guy. Now, I mentioned in the tease that Trump is pitching a no-hitter. Let's see, there were five state lawmakers in Indiana who didn't want to engage in redistricting, Republicans who didn't want to engage in redistricting. Trump challenged them, challenged their rival. All five of them lost. All five of the candidates Trump endorsed won. Then there's Kentucky Representative Thomas Massie, another Trump critic. Trump endorsed his opponent. Massie lost. Senator Bill Cassidy, Louisiana. Trump endorsed his opponent. Senator Cassidy lost the primary. And now we have another one, John Cornyn, longtime senator from Texas, was endorsed by Republican leader John Thune. President Trump felt that Paxton was more loyal to his agenda and that Cornyn was more disloyal. And Paxton won by, looks like it might even be 27 points, more than 25 points. The conventional wisdom on the part of Democrats is that they're happy about this. They feel that Ken Paxton, because of some scandals in his past, is more beatable than John Cornyn. Keep in mind, Texas has not sent a Democrat to the U.S. Senate in nearly 40 years, and I don't think they're going to change this time. Paxton does have some issues. There was a security fraud scandal. He reached a settlement. No charges were filed. Members of his own AG office accused him, among other things, of abuse of power, for which he was impeached by the Texas House. He was found not guilty by the Texas Senate. There's been a messy divorce, allegations of infidelity. So there are some things that, no doubt, the opponent, James Tallarico, will be bringing up. In fact, it's already brought up. On the other hand, this is President Trump, number 8.
0: Candidate, a candidate that believes in six genders, and he takes hits at Jesus Christ, and he's wearing a mask 6 months ago. Where's a guy? Anybody wearing a mask 6 months ago doesn't get it. And he's a vegan. He's a vegan in Texas, and you can't get elected as a vegan in Texas.
24: And in 2019, James Tallarico said this about the American flag, number 27.
1: I often think when reclaiming symbols, I think about the American flag. I think the Confederate flag is a symbol of treason and terrorism. But the American flag is such a complicated symbol for most of us. And in many ways, like Jesus, like the cross, it's been co-opted. And in some ways, its true meaning has been betrayed.
24: The American flag, for most of us, is complicated. In Texas? Sounds like he's running for Senate here in California. In which case, that'd be a no-brainer. In fact, to embrace the American flag if you're running for Senate in California as a Democrat, probably lose you 20 points. let me hear that again, number 27.
1: I often think when reclaiming symbols, I think about the American flag. I think the Confederate flag is a symbol of treason and terrorism. But the American flag is such a complicated symbol for most of us, and in many ways, like Jesus, like the cross, it's been co-opted and in some ways its true meaning has been betrayed.
24: Jesus has been co-opted. The cross has been co-opted. The American flag has been co-opted and its meaning has been betrayed. This is Texas. John Cornyn said this before losing the race, number 31.
5: I appreciate you joining Fox and Friends. I only got 10 seconds left. If you don't, if you're not successful today, will you support the ticket?
6: That's what I've said, Lawrence. I'll support the ticket. I'm a Republican. I've worked most of my life to build the Republican Party.
24: Cornyn, I believe, did not really understand why Trump supported his opponent. Cornyn believes his voting record is almost 100% with Donald Trump. So what's the issue? Number 30?
6: Well, with regard to Ken Paxton, Texans have learned that you can't trust a thing that Paxton says because he's lied to taxpayers, his senior staff, got impeached by a Republican-led House of Representatives, and hung taxpayers with $6.6 million in a judgment from whistleblowers who turned him into the FBI because he was interfering with a federal investigation of one of his campaign donors. And look, Lawrence, I've supported the president's agenda the whole time that he's been president. I'm proud of the fact that we confirmed hundreds of justices, including three new Supreme Court justices. I was the whip or the chief vote counter during his first term when we passed the Tax Cuts and Jobs Act, and the Working Family Tax Cuts Act this time. So I've been an ally of the president. He's called me a friend. I understand he's made his choice, but only Texans get a chance to vote in this primary, and I'm hoping that those who did not vote early and the 75% who didn't vote at all in the primary will come out today and cast their vote.
24: Now, former Clinton aide turned CNN pundit told Scott Jennings that James Tallarico was more popular in Texas than Trump. What? Number 19.
7: You guys are on this. You are on this. He's more popular than Trump in Texas, brother.
8: Can you explain his position?
7: He cited a biological study. It's not his position. He cited a study.
8: So you're for it.
7: So
8: you believe in
7: it. You know what I'm not for? I'm not for $6.89 hamburger. Okay, James actually eats beef, okay, but he can afford to. Most Texans can't anymore. Now, Ken Paxton can because on a government salary, he's become a millionaire. How does that happen? He can afford hamburger. This is what's going to be about. This is, you want it to be about woke. I want it to be about broke.
8: Are you a normal person?
7: Six genders
8: and no meat.
9: What I will say is
7: terror. They're so.
24: Well, expect the Democrats to spend a great deal of money trying to defeat Ken Paxton. They believe he's more defeatable than Cornyn because of the scandals I mentioned before. So they're going to spend a lot of money on him, and he will very likely be their number one target, which means Republicans don't have to spend a lot of money to make sure that he wins. So it's going to be very, very interesting. But as I said, Texas has not sent a Democrat to the U.S. Senate in almost 40 years, and I don't believe they're going to start now, particularly somebody who has difficulty suggesting that the American flag is a symbol of patriotism and honor and integrity. A guy who believes that Jesus or God is non-binary. A vegan in Texas. Hey, you know. But stranger things have happened. And the guy, Tallarico, is attractive. He's articulate. He's all those kinds of things. He's also somebody soft on borders. Has made all sorts of suggestions that maybe, just maybe, we're too tough on the borders. None of which is going to sell very much in Texas. We come back. CBS's Margaret Brennan tried to get two Medal of Honor recipients to trash America on its 250th birthday. They did not take the bait. Stick around.
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2: 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You may be paying too much and not even know it. In these troubled times, healthcare is more important than ever. 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Policies are being offered with very low copays and deductibles. 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
4: 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The Answer.

0: One nation under God. Here's Franklin Graham.
1: I'm inviting you to join with us and to pray for America. Pray that we as individuals and as a nation turn to the God of our fathers, the God of the Bible.
0: As we approach America's 250th, join Franklin in praying for our nation every day. A new prayer is posted daily at onenationundergod.com. 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
4: Larry's father, Staff Sergeant Randolph Elder, says hard work wins. You get out of life what you put into it. And now, here's Larry Elder.
5: 888-971-SAGE, 888-971-7243. I am Larry Elder. We are Salem News Channel. Coming up, Zoran Mamdani says his tax increases for corporations and millionaires will Trump-proof New York. And he announced a plan to seize and redistribute private property from landlords that are neglecting their property. How that's going to make New York more affordable, I'm sure Mr. Mamdani can explain. Also, Magic Johnson and Samuel Jackson have both come out and endorsed L.A. Mayor Karen Bass for re-election. All of this and more, 888-971-SAGE. Scott is in Santa Ana. Scott, you're on the Larry Elder Show.
6: Hey, Larry, how are you doing?
5: I'm doing well, Scott. How are you?
6: Good. Yeah, I called you a while back. Just two things real quick. I remember we talked about you had a similar situation with a friend that had TDS. I think it was in your law school and hasn't talked to you since. Remember that?
5: Oh, yes.
6: We talked about that. Yeah, well, I had the same thing. I talked to you a while back about that. Well, I saw my friend. This is the first thing I had to tell you. At an event here in town. And we locked eyes, and he gave me the finger. So that's it for that.
5: So well, that worked out.
6: Yeah, that worked out excellent. I thought maybe, you know, he might do something or say, hey, you know, let's make amends. No. So anyways, maybe your friend, don't expect your friend maybe not to do it either. The second thing is we went in on vacation right before Memorial Day. We went to me and the wife went to Zion, so we started going on there and filled up the car and paid $4.65 a gallon, right? So then we were heading out and then we hit Arizona, and so this is a myth about gas prices, $4.25.
5: Well, okay. Well, as you know, Gavin Newsom claims that gas stations like Chevron are gouging California. And Steve Hilton pointed out that a Chevron station in a red state is charging a lot less for gas than they're charging in California. So apparently Chevron is just gouging Californians but not gouging red staters. Funny how that works. Mamdani announced a housing plan to transfer private property into the hands of more deserving people, including NGOs that are affiliated with the Democrat Socialist of America, the party to which he belongs. We're talking about that. Samuel Jackson has endorsed Mayor Karen Bass, as has Magic Johnson. The prospects of Spencer Pratt of winning L.A. are tough. I told you, it's a tough putt. Only 15% of registered voters in L.A. are Republican. But look at Karen Bass's record. 888-971-SAGE. All of this and more. Don't go away.
7: 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Never let it fade.
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